0: And a decade later, he believes the core message of his protest still gets lost.
1: We want to stop police killing black people. And the NFL had an issue with that being said. I want people to just take a moment and think about that. Why would that be an issue for anybody to say we want police to stop killing black people?
0: Kaepernick has written a memoir called The Perilous Fight. It begins long before the anthem, with a black boy adopted by white parents, learning to keep early experiences of racism to himself. He explains why, after all this time, he still wants to play in the NFL, and why he says he'll never let his child play football. First News.
2: Live from NPR News in Washington, I'm Ryland Barton. The Supreme Court has rejected President Trump's push for new mail-in voting restrictions for the midterm election. NPR's Hansi Wong reports.
3: The Supreme Court ruling means the U.S. Postal Service is expected to continue delivering ballots as usual for the midterm general election. At issue was whether the Postal Service has the authority to refuse to deliver mail-in ballots to voters in states where election officials do not turn over voter lists to the mailing agency and do not have certain barcodes on their ballot envelopes. We should note USPS's a financial support for NPR. The Postal Service issued those requirements in response to an executive order by President Trump. A federal judge in Boston blocked them after finding that USPS has no authority to impose them on states. Now the Supreme Court has decided to keep the judge's ruling in place. Voting by mail has already started in some states, including Alabama, North Carolina, and Wisconsin, and more states are set to use USPS to mail their ballots as planned. Hansi Wong, NPR News.
2: A Homeland Security whistleblower says federal agents may have broken state laws to pursue President Trump's voter fraud priorities. NPR's Miles Parks reports the whistleblower's account was made public today by Democratic senators.
4: The Department of Homeland Security has been ramping up its search for voter fraud in recent weeks. That's meant combing state voter rolls the department acquired and checking them against other federal data sources that track citizenship. But the whistleblower report says it's been a rushed process that has not taken state law into account. Investigators are supposed to review dozens of cases per day. And the whistleblower says those investigators were instructed to make false claims on state government websites in order to access data that is only supposed to be accessed by the voter themselves. The report was made public by Senate Minority Leader Chuck Schumer and Senator Alex Padilla of California. Miles Parks, NPR News, Washington.
2: President Trump posted online today that the AI industry already has the only guardrail it needs, what he called a strong and smart, high IQ president. It comes after AI industry leaders said they want to slow down the rapid development of the technology, and after several companies disclosed AI-related security incidents, as NPR's Shannon Bond reports.
5: What Anthropic CEO and others in the industry are saying is that we're at this point where AI is now advancing really fast, so fast that it's hard for safety to keep up. And that is inflaming these fears, one, that humans could lose control or that AI could be used by bad actors. And we are already seeing these situations where AI is acting in unexpected ways, like the Hugging Face hack. And given the way these AI systems work, right, you can give them a goal, but it can be really hard to predict what they will do to achieve it. So the industry refers to these efforts to what they call align AI models with human values. But there are people inside these very companies who are worried about how possible that really is given the pace of advancement.
2: NPR's Shannon Bond reporting. AI stocks slid worldwide today after that warning from industry leaders. Meanwhile, major U.S. stock indexes fell. The S&P 500 fell nearly 0.5%. This is NPR News.
6: At 7:04, I'm William Padmore for KERA News. Collin County commissioners voted to increase the property tax rate for the first time in over 30 years at today's meeting. Collin County Judge Chris Hill was the only one to vote against the new rate. He proposed asking county departments to cut their budgets to prevent raising taxes.
7: We have asked our departments every year, don't go ask for more than you need. Find out where you can cut.
6: Susan Fletcher says the county's departments already have lean budgets. A judge agreed today to delay the capital murder trial of Dallas rapper Yella Beezy. KERA's Dylan Duke reports no new date has been announced yet.
8: Yella Beezy, a.k.a. Marquise Conway, is accused of paying a gunman to kill rival rapper Mo3, who was shot and killed in 2020 on I-35 in Dallas. The gunman Conway allegedly paid was found guilty of capital murder this month. Conway's trial was set to begin just 2 weeks later, but during a hearing just before jury selection, his attorneys asked for a delay. They argued they needed more time to schedule witnesses and needed the transcript from the gunman's trial. Prosecutors agreed, saying they also wanted the transcript and needed more time for scheduling. No new date for Conway's trial has been announced yet. For KERA News, I'm Dylan Duke.
6: Sunday's high of 103 degrees marked the 12th triple-digit day of September in the Dallas-Fort Worth area. But that's not the only record experts are tracking. We've had 49 days with a high temperature at or above 100 degrees. So that is sixth place for the number of 100-degree days, most 100-degree days in a year. North Texas has also gone 60 days without measurable rain, with none forecast in the near future. I'm William Padmore for KERA News.
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10: This is Fresh Air. I'm Tanya Mosley. 10 years ago, quarterback Colin Kaepernick took a knee during the national anthem before a San Francisco 49ers game, protesting police brutality against black people. He said he wouldn't stand to show pride in a flag for a country that oppressed people of color. Within days, he was the most talked about athlete in America. And after that season, he never played another NFL game. Kaepernick later filed a grievance accusing NFL owners of colluding to keep him out of the league and later reached a settlement. He went on to found the Know Your Rights camp and a publishing company and co-created a Netflix series with Ava DuVernay about his childhood. He became a father, and through all of it, he kept training for another shot at the NFL, a shot that still hasn't come. Over the last decade, Colin has given very few interviews. Now he's written a memoir called The Perilous Fight, and it begins not with the protest against the anthem, but with Colin as a black child, adopted by white parents and growing up in a predominantly white town, learning about race in ways that would shape the rest of his life. Colin Kaepernick, welcome to Fresh Air.
11: Oh, Tanya, thank you for having me on. Very excited for the conversation today.
10: Well, Colin, I'd like to actually start where you begin in the book. You are 8 years old. You are walking home from playing with friends. You are drunk on the freedom of being a kid in the summer. And you spot this group of middle schoolers inside of someone's open garage, and you decide to walk over. And can I have you pick up and read from there?
11: Yeah. I stop short, and the three boys stare back at me. They were all white, like most everybody in Turlock. The boys exchanged words with each other. Then two of them sprinted towards me. The other one went off deeper into the garage. My heart jumped as they grabbed me around my arms. "Hey, what are y'all doing?" They pulled me toward a large rose tree that stood next to the house. The third boy reappeared from the garage with a rope in his hands. With my back pressed against the tree, they started wrapping the rope around me. It was happening so fast, I didn't understand. All three were laughing hysterically. I began to panic and then cry. The threads of the rope, coarse and itchy, bit into my arms. "Why are they doing this?" "Stop," I cried out, hot tears streaming down my face. "What are you doing?" I thought these kids were my friends. Why are they trying to tie me to a tree? "Please stop," I shouted, the tears now clouding my vision. I felt thorns pressing into my back through the t-shirt I was wearing. "Go back to Niger," one of them spit out. The other two giggled in response. Just then, one of our neighbors drove by, a white man who lived on the corner. "Hey, what are you kids doing?" he said, slowing down in the middle of the street with a curious look on his face. My captors took off running, laughing the whole time.
12: Thank you for reading that, Colin. You know, the start of a book often tells us a lot about the greater story that we're about to read. And kids, for better or for worse, don't often tell their parents everything they experience. And for you, a Black boy adopted by white parents, you seem to instinctively know this was something you could not tell them. What made you unsure that they wouldn't have your back?
11: I think the experiences that I had up to that point in my life, at a young age, I knew how teachers were engaging with me and the response there. I saw how the community would engage with me. I saw how people would treat me when I'm by myself versus when my parents were there. And I also knew that our house wasn't one that talked about race or talked about issues or problems more broadly. And again, instinctively, as a Black boy, I didn't think they would believe me. I didn't think they would have my back in that moment because I hadn't seen that show up in that way. Mm. And I think it's one of the things that I knew I had to get myself together before walking in that house. I went and got cleaned up, came downstairs and went about the day like nothing had happened. But it was a moment that also shaped and defined me.
12: You write about your parents that you understood they loved you. That was not a question, but that there was only so much Blackness that they could stand. What did that look like in your house?
11: It showed up in relation to how I dress, the music I listened to, my hairstyles, who I looked up to and admired. Just culturally, there was a pretty consistent tension and clash there, just as far as who I was, being a young Black boy, and what they thought was best, being, you know, two white parents coming from Wisconsin. Mm-hmm. And my parents very much took the approach of, hey, we're going to treat all of our kids the same or treat all of them equally. And I think the intention behind that is right. But the reality is how I have to navigate the world as a young Black boy and how they need to think about how they show up for a young Black boy is drastically different than what my brother and sister would need as far as support.
12: Mm-hmm. You know, one of the striking things that you write about in the book are your experiences with Black people in this mostly white town. What were your experiences with the small number of Black people that you would encounter?
11: Yeah. Well, I would say the part that I was navigating is culturally, how do you show up as a young Black boy within a community that largely doesn't have Black folks in it? And where do you get guidance? Where do you get mentorship from? And I saw that from other Black folks in the community in different ways. You know, some of my teammates, their mothers being ones that are looking out for me and giving me guidance and support while we're playing sports. It showed up as friends and teammates giving me guidance in relation to navigating hair and some of the politics around that. Mm-hmm. But also more broadly, as I'm getting older, understanding how to navigate police, understanding how to navigate situations where you may be targeted, understand how racism shows up within a community. Those are things that I had to learn outside of my household.
12: You were naturally an athlete from a very young age, an optimum athlete. And it sounds like sports kind of became your escape. Is that a good characterization?
11: It did become an escape in many ways. It's not to say that those issues don't still arise there. But one of the things that I always appreciated about sports is it became much more difficult for people to approach things from a subjective lens. Sports is very, you won or you lost, you did your job or you didn't. You scored a touchdown or you didn't, you completed the pass or you didn't. And having that level of definitive clarity that people can't manipulate to say, oh, you aren't good, or you aren't capable, it becomes much more difficult when things are so objective. And I would say particularly with football, culturally, there were more Black people within football. So I got to have more of that sense of community around it.
12: Okay, Colin, it is August 2016. You're with the 49ers, a preseason game at home against Houston. And you're not even playing because you have gone through some surgeries. You're in a sweatsuit on the sideline and the anthem starts. Take me to that moment. What was happening in the world and what was happening in you?
11: Yeah, August 2016, I had, at this point, I played in the Super Bowl, had played in the NFC Championship game, back-to-back years. I've gone through this process of educating myself on Black history, on systems, on the politics of Black culture. And that had been going on for years. And then alongside that, we also are in the wave of seeing very viral and very visceral instances of police killing Black folks. We had seen this with Mike Brown, Tamir Rice, Eric Garner. But leading into the 2016 season, we see Mario Woods in San Francisco. We see Alton Sterling in Baton Rouge. We see Philando Castile in Minnesota. And having all of that history, all of that context, to be able to put those moments into a systematic issue led to the moment of when the Star Spangled Banner played, I didn't stand up for it because I didn't believe in the propaganda that the U.S. ultimately is putting out. The treatment of Black people and the systems that have been built to continue to oppress Black people and people of color more broadly, that's not something I was okay with. And I wasn't going to show pride in those systems that are continuing to kill us, continuing to target us and hold us back and discriminate against us. And to your point, at that point, I wasn't playing. I was coming off of injuries. But that ultimately led into the moments that followed that became the much broader conversation of the protest that I think most people are familiar with.
12: Right, right. Taking the knee. Okay, so for years, the story of how the knee came to be has gone like this. You were sitting during the anthem, as we just talked about. A former Green Beret named Nate Boyer wrote you an open letter. Then he came to San Diego, sat with you in a hotel lobby, and the story goes that he talked you into kneeling instead as a way to respect the military. And you even said as much at a podium that night that as you and another teammate, Eric Reed, had talked through this with Boyer, you came to taking a knee. But in this book, you tell a different story. Tell me what really happened.
11: Yeah, the background of taking a knee came from after I first sat and had the conversation with Steve Wyche after our third preseason game. And that became national news around the fact that I was protesting.
12: And just to remind people who Steve is.
11: Steve Wyche is a reporter for the NFL Network. And he saw that I wasn't standing for the Star Spangled Banner and pulled me to the side and asked me about it. And that is ultimately where I detailed out why I was protesting, the intention behind it. And that led to the national conversation around the protest. Before our next preseason game, Eric Reed, who is one of our safeties for the San Francisco 49ers, pulled me aside and he was like, hey, can I talk to you? I agree with what you're doing. I want to be a part of it. And he was like, what if we go out and take a knee? We do it on the sideline and we do it right there with our teammates. Now, on the back of that, the San Francisco 49ers had asked if I would meet with Nate Boyer And I was like, yeah, I'll meet with him. That's fine. I'm open to perspectives. I'm open to hearing people out. We gave him the insight that we were going to go out and protest by taking a knee that night. He was like, oh, I think that's a great idea. But the idea came from Eric Reed. Mm-hmm. Now, as part

0: of that conversation, Nate Boyer also told us he was going to go out there and protest with us and take a knee with us, which is ultimately why he was on the sideline during that game. Now, right before the Star Spangled Banner was going to be played, he came over and told us that, you know what, I can't protest with you. I took an oath, and ultimately ended up just standing there. And that was really the extent of the back and forth or engagement with Nate. I'll say disappointing to see him walk back like that, but it gave us some insight as to what to expect moving forward and how people would take this as a moment that could be used opportunistically.
1: My guest today is former NFL quarterback Colin Kaepernick. We're talking about his new memoir, The Perilous Fight. We'll continue our conversation after a short break. This is Fresh Air.
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1: This is Fresh Air, and today I am talking with Colin Kaepernick. His new memoir, The Perilous Fight, traces the experiences that shaped him before his protest during the national anthem made him a national figure. You know, during the season of the knee, when I'd see clips of you post-game, headphones around your neck, which I think you got fined for at one time, Malcolm X on your T-shirt, I would often wonder, what were you listening to? What was in your ears activating you before you would walk out on that field?
0: So I actually had a playlist that was put together by my wife, at that point, my partner, Nessa. And it was a mix of some of the revolutionary songs throughout history, but also intercut within that were speeches. Mm. Speeches from Malcolm or Ali or Huey or Angela Davis or Stokely Carmichael or Kwame Ture. And those being intermixed, one just gave a great reminder of the purpose and intention and the seriousness of the moment, and also making sure that the preparation that I have stepping out onto this field, how I perform is no longer going to be just a conversation of my performance. How I performed on the field was going to be tied, and I think wrongfully so, but would be tied to how the protest and the legitimacy of the protest and issues that the Black community were facing, that was going to be so closely linked that I knew I had to go out and perform and play well, regardless of what the circumstances were, because it had a much bigger impact than just whether or not I played well in that game.
1: You know, you've got a beef with the media, and I wonder what upset you the most about the coverage back then?
0: I would say the coverage overall, I think, was used to detract from the actual issue of addressing police killing Black people. I think it was also how it showed up, I think oftentimes was very disingenuous. You know, we are talking about police brutality. We're talking about the issues directly in our community. And a lot of the narrative is, well, are you disrespecting the flag? Are you disrespecting the military? Is this the right form of protest? Should you be doing it a different way? Should there be a different approach?
1: Mm-hmm.
0: And oftentimes, a missing piece of this was actually the intention behind the protest and the thing that we had repeated over and over again as to why we were protesting. And I think that was a part that was frustrating to have to navigate. I will say there was some

0: phenomenal journalists and phenomenal people within the media that were steadfast in covering this true to form in relation to our goals and objectives, and also calling out some of the broader manipulation within the media.
1: But you also chose during that time period not to truly sit down and explain or talk to people beyond the steps you were taking in your protest. And then the post game, you would say things. And one story that then became really pervasive during that time period was that you actually just didn't want to play. You know, as time went on, it was like, he doesn't want to really be out there and play. And that became kind of a runaway train in the media, but you didn't speak out about it. Why didn't you speak out about it instead of letting those rumors and speculation just kind of fester?
0: Well, I did speak out about it. It just wasn't in a traditional sit-down interview. I think that is also an important distinction, because throughout the 2016 season, I'm having to speak to the media 3 days a week as a quarterback. Mm-hmm. Any reporters that wanted to come in and speak to me had the opportunity to do so. Mm-hmm. And I'm explaining the protests over and over again. And Eric Reed is explaining it over and over again. So it became less so of what the intention was. Now, on the whether or not I wanted to play, I had continuously been reaching out to teams. We had put out workout videos. I released directly through my channels that I want to play and want to continue. And really what that became is a way to try to manipulate people to say, oh, you shouldn't care about this because he doesn't care about it. And that's just demonstrably false. I love playing football. I am passionate about it. I was actively seeking and pursuing my career. But I also didn't see the need to sit down in an interview and explain that I wanted to play football when I had been saying it and showing it in all of the other ways.
1: Our guest today is former NFL quarterback Colin Kaepernick. We'll be right back after a short break. I'm Tanya Mosley, and this is Fresh Air.

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7: This is Fresh Air. I'm Tanya Mosley, and my guest today is Colin Kaepernick. 10 years ago, as a quarterback for the San Francisco 49ers, he took a knee during the national anthem to protest police killings of black people. He was out of the league by the next season and later filed a collusion case against the NFL and settled it. He's the founder of the Know Your Rights Camp and started a publishing company and an AI literacy company. And in 2021, he made a Netflix series with Ava DuVernay about his childhood called Colin in Black and White. His new memoir is called The Perilous Fight. And your efforts to get back into the NFL,

0: a lot of it seems to be from an outsider, the one of the stipulations for you actually coming into the fold again is not necessarily your silence, but maybe your silence about these things. Just play.
1: We did see teams, and the Seattle Seahawks were one that came out and said this more explicitly. Are you going to take a knee before they brought me in for a workout? And more specifically, they asked, will I stop taking a knee? And when I wouldn't commit to that, they canceled the workout, and it didn't happen. So there was a goal of trying to incentivize my silence, or use that as a way to be able to get me to accept an agreement for my silence. But that wasn't something I was willing to go along with. I think I can be phenomenal at my job and help a team win, and also speak out to try to create a better society and better environment. Now, I also want to say the response from the NFL and the positioning of a lot of the conversation is also a little bit mind-blowing to me. Just looking at it from a fundamental level of, hey, we want to stop police killing black people. And the NFL had an issue with that being said. I want people to just pause and take a moment and think about that. Why would that be an issue for anybody to say we want police to stop killing black people? And as I was protesting, I also was not protesting the NFL. The NFL had inserted themselves in the conversation and had taken a very clear stance and position. And I want people to understand that as well, because the NFL revealed who they were and their intentions and also where they sit politically in that moment. Simply by saying, we want police to stop killing black people.
0: Commissioner Roger Goodell has said that the league was wrong for not listening to players and that Black Lives Matter. What would it take for you to believe him?
1: I would need to see their practices as an organization actually change. The marketing and lip service doesn't move the needle. And the commissioner, Roger Goodell, only came out and said that because there was a group of high profile NFL players that explicitly called him out in the wake of the killing of George Floyd and said the NFL needs to take this position, and called out Roger Goodell specifically. So he said that. In the same vein, during that time period, the NFL is still blackballing me. The NFL is still targeting Eric Reed, is still targeting Kenny Stills, still targeting Albert Wilson, players that have been protesting. So while they said on the surface, their practices actually were otherwise. Also, the opportunity and leverage to be able to do work directly in communities and create systemic change, the NFL has significant leverage there to be able to actually affect that. And they largely have not done that. So for me to actually believe what they're saying and what he is saying, I would actually need to see that show up in practice and not just in words.
0: Mm-hmm. You mentioned all of those players who have stood up in protest, and you're not the first athlete, even when you decided to make that step, to come to this understanding about the country and your place in it, or really the institution that you're a part of. I mean, I think we can even take it outside of sports. But for a lot of black people in this country, it's like, yeah, of course it's racist, but that's beside the point. I'm going to get my American dream anyway. And you actually ran into that in the league. Players who knew exactly what you knew, they agreed.

0: pleased with you, but they did not, or they felt like they could not, join you in solidarity. Do you see where they were coming from as well?
1: I understand the perspective. I don't agree with the approach. And I think when you collectively put communities, in the Black community, in a position where we are typically socioeconomically disadvantaged, often in low to moderate income communities, and that has been done systemically, when you create opportunity where an individual has a moment to create significant wealth, I understand why players are like, this isn't going to come again. I'm going to get mine and I'm going to take it as far as I can. And I understand that. I also think there's a broader perspective at play that you should be able to do that and still fight for the benefit of your community. And I think the broader perspective is, if this becomes a collective movement and a collective action, there actually isn't a whole lot that they can do outside of being supportive, in particular with the NFL being 70% plus Black. If players didn't step on the field, if players collectively boycotted, there is no NFL. Their bottom line, the financial structure, collapses. And that is a extreme source of power for players that I think largely has been untapped and unutilized.
0: Yeah. I mean, one player told you, I want to protest, but I need to ask my owner. And what came to mind when you heard that phrasing in particular?
1: It was mind-blowing, candidly. I did not think in my lifetime I would hear a Black man say, I need to ask my owner for permission. I think it speaks to the mentality that the NFL tries to breed, though, which is be obedient and we'll give you opportunity. Do as we say and you'll be rewarded for it. If not, we'll try to take away what you have built your lifetime towards earning. And again, I understand players trying to navigate this and say, you know, I'm supportive of it in theory, but in practice, I'm afraid to lose what I have. And I think the dynamic of players being afraid to lose what they have, that is an environment that the NFL has created.
0: My guest today is former NFL quarterback Colin Kaepernick. We're talking about his new memoir, The Perilous Fight. We'll continue our conversation after a short break. This is Fresh Air.
2: How has life changed for Haitian migrants living in the U.S. after their protected status was removed by the Trump administration? 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
0: This is Fresh Air, and today I am talking with Colin Kaepernick. His new memoir, The Perilous Fight, traces the experiences that shaped him before his protest during the national anthem made him a national figure. This book actually pulls back the curtain

0: on some of what you're talking about the inner workings of the NFL, the things that fans never see. And one of the, oh my gosh, the section that you write about, the NFL Scouting Combine. For people who don't know what that is, what is it?
1: So for people who aren't familiar with football and the process of ultimately getting drafted into the NFL, the NFL Scouting Combine effectively becomes a consolidated interview process, and I put that in air quotes, an interview process for NFL players. Now, what people see publicly is typically the last day that players are at the NFL Combine. Normally, you're there for 3.5 to 4 days. The first 3 days of the event or of the combine are all things that I think people would be very surprised by if they ever had to go through. Mm-hmm. That is everything from you're doing interviews, you're walking across stage in your draws.
0: Your compression shorts. Yeah. Uh-huh.
1: A lot of parallels there to slave auction blocks. Also has no influence on your ability to go out and perform and do the job of playing football. But the interview process, it is well documented. I mean, through that process, players have been asked, are you gay? Is your mom a prostitute? After 2016, how do you feel about Colin Kaepernick?
0: Why would they need to know that stuff, your sexual orientation or what your mother or father did? How does that impact play?
1: Exactly. And also, it goes more broadly into labor laws. In a normal interview process, you would never be able to ask any of those things. That would be an immediate lawsuit. But the part that comes into play is, well, the NFL knows and understands the impact coming out of the NFL Combine is ultimately going to be where you get drafted. Do you get drafted in the first round, second round? Do you become a free agent and no one drafts you? So players are doing everything they can to try to get drafted in the best position possible. Now, as part of that, you have, and typically call it 21 to 23-year-olds walking into the NFL Combine, and it's young men hoping to realize their dream.
0: Right.
1: And they're asking to jump through hoops and do things that they should never have to do. But in that moment, you're like, I'm so close to realizing my dream. Like, whatever I have to do, I'll get through it on the other side. Like, I know I'm right there. Mm. And I think that is the leverage that is held over them. Doing normal interviews around football, like, yeah, amazing. Like, that should happen. And that makes sense. But the other dynamics that show up within the combine, I think those are more a space of setting the tone for players to be obedient as they step into the NFL.
0: Devil's advocate on this, the NFL is a business. Mm-hmm. So do you also feel like it comes down to, is it good business sense to have a person who is a protester, to have a Colin Kaepernick or several Colin Kaepernicks on teams really speaking out, speaking truth to power in this way? Is it a distraction from the main business model?
1: I love this question because this is one the NFL had tried to push for a great deal of time. And speaking to the business side of it, when I first started protesting, my jersey went to number one. It was the best-selling jersey in the NFL. And that speaks to how people viewed the protest and the support for it. Now, if we step back from that and we say, well, that actually isn't enough

0: proof. We also saw this in 2018 with the Dream Crazy campaign with Nike. And that overall campaign was really the first moment that we saw on the corporate side of an entity like Nike taking a stance and saying, no, we support all of these communities and we support the work they're doing to change society and also create a more equitable society. And doing that partnership, launching that campaign, was something at that point in time that was viewed or deemed as extremely controversial. And what came out the other side of that was Nike's valuation increasing by over $6 billion. So the argument that this isn't good for business is actually counter to facts and the reality. What I think is important in it is communities and consumers are also looking at corporations now and saying, do you actually align with my beliefs? And if not, we're not going to support you.
1: If you're just joining us, my guest is former NFL quarterback and activist Colin Kaepernick. His new memoir is The Perilous Fight. 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
1: This is Fresh Air, and today my guest is former NFL quarterback and activist Colin Kaepernick. His new memoir is The Perilous Fight.
7: I want to talk with you just a little bit about injuries, because you've been hurt plenty, and that is no surprise because it's football. But you tell several stories in this book where the league didn't just miss an injury. You are saying they hid one, at least one, from you. What was the worst one?
0: Well, they hid three separate injuries from me. And I would say there were two that were bad. One was the labrum in my left shoulder. I had a torn labrum. I had it checked out by the team. They told me it was a contusion. It wasn't until my wife, Nessa, then partner, saw me struggling around the house. I think I detail in the book getting ready to lay down to sleep and having to put pillows all around myself to hold my arm up so it wouldn't hurt, that she was like, you need to go get an MRI and get a second opinion. And ultimately, when I did that, the team initially came back and said, oh, you know, you just have a little tear. Like, it'll be okay. You don't have to worry about it. You just have to deal with the pain. And I get a second opinion. Like, you have a severe tear, you need to get it operated on now. And if not, you can tear the rest of it, and that's going to be a much more complex surgery. So that was one. But what was on the back of that was also getting my thumb checked out, that they had told me was a contusion. And I actually had a torn UCL in my right thumb on my throwing hand as a quarterback. And then the third one was my left knee. They told me that was a contusion. I had a meniscus tear. I had to get surgery on that one. And that is also a very familiar behavior within the NFL. I am not the first player this has happened to. And I think that is, it gives you a sense of how they actually think about players, which is, we are going to run you as far as we can. If you get hurt, we'll just replace you. It'll be the next person. And we're going to keep making the money.
7: I mean, it's also just extremely alarming. We now know more than we've ever known.

0: about concussions and brain damage, the NFL concussion settlement a few years ago. I mean, you have a young daughter now. Would you let your children play?
1: No. I've had this conversation with Nessa, and we have talked back and forth on this, and we would avoid our kids playing football at all costs. And I say that because we now know the impact of it. Now, if we had a son that was adamant on playing, I don't think we would let him play contact football until he was much older. Because at least from the studies thus far, not until high school, because at high school you start to get into the space of, you would have to get ready for college. You'd have to get ready to go beyond if that's ultimately what you want to pursue. But the younger years of football, I mean, again, at least the studies that exist today show significant impact on their brain, in particular because their brain is still developing.
0: Colin, you've just described a business that treated you as a product, withheld information about your own body, and then made an example of you. And you still get up at 4:30 in the morning to train. Why? Why do you still want to play?
1: I still love the game of football. I'm a competitor in that regard. And I know I have the capability to play. The last time I stepped on the field, and the reason that I'm not on the field today, is not because of my ability to go out and perform, is because of the political beliefs and the maintaining of power by the NFL and the NFL owners. I'll also say, I know I cannot control the decisions that they make, but what I can control is how I respond to those decisions and how I prepare in the dedication that I have to something. And I think that, for me, extends beyond not just the opportunity to play in the NFL and play football again, but also who I am as a man and who I am as a person. And I want to make sure that I am doing everything I can to fulfill that responsibility and fulfill that dream and passion of playing football. The other part is, the NFL tried to send a very clear message that if you protest police killing black folks, if you fight for a better society and better community, we're going to try to take your career from you. And I also don't accept that is going to be the end outcome of this, and will do everything I can to make sure that I change that narrative.
0: At the same time, there's a reality where you may not ever play professional sports again. And does writing this book kind of mean you've accepted that? Because I got that sense as well.
1: No. I don't accept that. I understand the scenario, and I understand the reality of where we are at today. But I am not at the point of accepting the fact that I will never step on a field again. I don't think that's the case. Or at least the actions that I'm going to take is going to do everything I can to make sure that that is not the case. Now, are there decisions on the NFL side that would have to be made to open that door? Absolutely. But I know, as far as the things that I can control, I'm going to do what I can to make sure

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Fresh Air's executive producer is Sam Brigger. Our technical director and engineer is Audrey Bentham. Our engineer today is Adam Staniszewski. Our interviews and reviews are produced and edited by Phyllis Myers, Anne-Marie Baldonado, Lauren Krenzel, Teresa Madden, Monique Nazareth, Thea Challoner, Susan Yakundi, Anna Bauman, and Nico Gonzalez-Whistler. Our digital media producer is Molly C.V. Nesper. Roberta Shorrock directs the show. With Terry Gross, I'm Tanya Mosley.

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0: I'm Chris Boyd. Up next on Think, the lawyer and conservative activist Roy Cohn has been dead for 40 years, but his influence on American politics lives on.
1: Initially, I thought of Roy Cohn as just a nasty minor historical figure. But about 4 years ago, I changed my mind and decided that he was actually much more consequential, largely because of the fact that he molded Donald Trump.
0: We'll talk about Cohn's explosion into the public sphere as a prosecutor in the Rosenberg espionage trials and then chief counsel for anti-communist Senator Joseph McCarthy, about Cohn's affection for and influence over a young Donald Trump, and about how Cohn's effort to hide his sexual orientation shaped his entire adult life. Our conversation starts after a short break.

0: Live from NPR News in Washington, I'm Ryland Barton. The Supreme Court has rejected President Trump's restrictions on mail-in voting for now. The decision allows states to continue sending ballots under existing processes used by nearly one-third of voters. Election officials said there wasn't enough time to implement the changes, and opponents said Trump lacked constitutional authority to set election rules. The Justice Department argues that postal rules are controlled by the federal government. The Environmental Protection Agency announced today that it will no longer cap greenhouse gas emissions from coal and natural gas plants. Houston Public Media's Natalie Weber tells us the change is a major rollback of Biden-era rules.
1: The Biden administration sought to limit climate change-inducing emissions from power plants. At the time, the EPA said this sector accounted for the second highest amount of greenhouse gas emissions in the U.S. EPA Administrator Lee Zeldin lauded the rollbacks at a press conference in Houston, saying the Biden administration overstepped its authority.
2: Today's announcement isn't just about restoring the American economy. It's also about restoring the rule of law.
1: Several environmental organizations have criticized the EPA's move, saying it will negatively impact the climate and public health. For NPR News, I'm Natalie Weber in Houston.
0: Kentucky Republican Senator Mitch McConnell returned to the Senate today. The 84-year-old former Republican leader has not been to the Capitol since June 14th when he was hospitalized for a fall in his home. His three-month absence for the Senate generated a flood of criticism and speculation as he remained quiet for weeks about his condition. He eventually disclosed that he had been briefly unconscious and had been treated for pneumonia. In a statement today, McConnell said his recovery has been a long and often frustrating process. The artificial intelligence company OpenAI recently added a new feature on ChatGPT for people in suicidal crisis. It's meant to connect those individuals to human sources of support. The company says it's seen good adoption of the feature, but as NPR's Ritu Chatterjee reports, mental health experts give it a mixed review.
3: The new feature is called Trusted Contact. Adult users of ChatGPT can opt in using the app settings. They can add the name and contact of a loved one who can support them during a mental health crisis. If that person agrees, the bot then saves their contact. Psychologist Jennifer Lockman runs the Suicide Prevention Clinic at the University of Alabama.
4: We know from research that human connection, belonging is a huge protective factor to help people when they're thinking about suicide.
3: Lockman says the Trusted Contact feature is another opportunity to connect people in crisis to someone they already trust. But she says the bot cannot replicate or replace mental health professionals who are trained to guide people in crisis. Ritu Chatterjee, NPR News.
0: Major U.S. stock indexes fell today. The S&P 500 fell nearly 0.5%. This is NPR News. Some detainees at the now-closed immigration detention center in the Florida Everglades, known as Alligator Alcatraz, spent time in small metal enclosures prison officials called calming areas. That's according to a report from the Department of Homeland Security Inspector General, who says the practice, quote, does not meet standards for human treatment. But advocates had previously reported and criticized the treatment of detainees. It marks the first time a government agency has confirmed the existence of such conditions. One of the most essential water sources in the American Southwest, the Rio Grande, is experiencing one of its driest periods ever. Bryce Dix with member station KUNM reports.
5: In Albuquerque, there is no water in the riverbed, a feat that has only happened three times in almost half a century. Without water, the river's wildlife and vegetation are struggling. Paul Tashin is a conservationist with Audubon Southwest.
6: It's kind of existential, what we're seeing out there. I don't think we're going to see a complete dieback, but we might end up with 30% less trees come next year.
5: The historic dryness is due to a combination of low winter snowpack, persistent drought, and record-breaking heat. In a last-ditch effort to bring some relief, multiple groups came together this month to dump over 650 million gallons of water to rewet the Rio Grande. Within days, it had dried up. For NPR News, I'm Bryce Dix in Albuquerque.
0: Pope Leo XIV celebrated his 71st birthday today, but it was Vatican employees who got a gift. He issued a papal decree repealing 2021 salary cuts that Pope Francis had imposed. Leo said the financial challenges can now be overcome. This is NPR.
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3: A lot of people who crossed paths with Roy Cohn had reason to fear him. Some felt like they needed him. Very few seemed to have really liked him. He grew up well off, was a not great student at some very excellent schools, but had a law degree by the time he was 20, and just a few years later was part of the team that prosecuted Julius and Ethel Rosenberg for espionage. That caught the attention of FBI Director J. Edgar Hoover and of Senator Joseph McCarthy, chief architect of the Red Scare that gripped the country in the 1950s. Cohn later defended mafia bosses who savored his reputation as a dirty trickster. He was disbarred at the very end of his life after narrowly escaping indictment after indictment on charges like conspiracy, blackmail, and extortion. He spent his entire adult life guarding the secret that for all his homophobic tough guy bluster, he was a closeted gay man. And as it happened, in the years before his death in 1986, Cohn was a fan of and advisor to a young real estate developer named Donald Trump. From KERA in Dallas, this is Think. I'm Chris Boyd. Many observers have noted the aspects of Cohn's unapologetically pugilistic style that now President Trump still embodies. My guest is convinced that to understand Trump's rise and the broader political climate that has surrounded it, we really do need to understand Roy Cohn, whether or not we like him or how he did business. Kai Bird is a Pulitzer Prize-winning biographer and journalist and executive director of the Leon Levy Center for Biography at the CUNY Graduate Center in New York City. His new book is called American Scoundrel, Roy Cohn's Dark Journey from Joe McCarthy to Donald Trump. Kai, welcome to Think.
4: Well, thank you, Chris, for having me.
3: Roy Cohn, Dark Journey. This was not someone whose life story you necessarily were excited to dig into and spend years of your life with.
4: Yeah, it's sort of an unsavory, if colorful, story. And initially, I thought of Roy Cohn as just a nasty minor historical figure. But about 4 years ago, I changed my mind and decided that he was actually much more consequential. Largely because of the fact that he molded Donald Trump. He taught him everything, how to deal with the press, the judiciary, you know, how to run his life, never to take notes. And Roy sort of took this young 27-year-old real estate developer when they first met in 1973, and he introduced him around town, around Manhattan, and introduced him to powerful politicians and judges. And he became his lawyer for the next 13 years and really made the young Donald Trump.
3: There was no love lost between Roy Cohn's parents while his father was still alive. The story of how they got together is pretty remarkable. What happened?
4: Well, Albert Cohn was a ambitious young lawyer who wanted to become a judge. One day he walked into the Bank of United States and happened to meet the owner of the bank, who sat him down and they had a chat. He realized that this young man wanted to be a judge. And he said, well, I have a daughter who is 32, 33 years old and unmarried, and I'd like you to meet her. He took young Albert home, introduced him to Dora Marcus. And it was essentially arranged marriage, and Dora's father promised to, if they got married, that he would someday make him a judge. And about 5 years later, it happened, and Albert was appointed as a New York State judge during the Roosevelt administration.
3: You note that young Roy Cohn was perceptive about his parents. What would you say he learned from each of them and their interactions in the world that would influence how he operated professionally and treated people personally?
4: Well, he learned from his father, you know, that lawyers and judges were very powerful and shaped people's lives in a transactional way. He learned from Dora that he

0: could go through life with ignoring the rules. The rules were for the little men. The rules could be evaded. And Dora raised her only son with no guardrails. And I think this explains a lot about his behavior as an adult.
1: You open the book with this extraordinary story. So Dora Cohn, Roy Cohn, by the age of 30, is nationally famous, but still living at home, I guess. His mother was hosting a Passover Seder. And what happened?
0: This was a Seder in about 1957. Roy was about 30 years old and already a national figure. And at that point in the Seder where the question is asked, why is this night different than all other nights? Dora interrupted and piped up and said, well, because the maid is dead on the kitchen floor. Indeed, the black maid who had been hired to help manage the Seder had suffered a heart attack. And Dora had decided that she would call the authorities, but the Seder must go on. So this is a story that was told through the family for years afterwards. And it says a lot about Dora.
1: It does. I mean, it's an extraordinary story, and it speaks to a callousness that's sort of hard to get your head around. So I guess Roy was picking up on some of that. He went to the Horace Mann School, very prestigious school, didn't do that well there, but he started doing consequential business deals at the age of 15. Tell us more about that.
0: Yeah, one day he was having dinner with his good friend and Horace Mann classmate, Generoso Pope Jr., Gene Pope Jr., and his father, who was a prominent newspaper owner in New York City, said that he had his eye on a radio station. And Roy said, well, how much are you willing to pay for that radio station? And Gene Pope Sr. said, well, you know, I probably would pay $400,000 for the station. And why do you ask? And Roy says, he's like 15 or 16. He says, well, I'd like to make the deal happen. The elder Pope laughed and said, well, if you can do that, I'll give you 10%. So Roy made his first deal sort of at the age of 15 or 16.
1: How was it that he was able to talk the headmaster into allowing him to graduate early when he was not, by his own admission, the greatest student in his class?
0: Well, again, Roy just always broke the rules. He decided that he was bored in high school that last senior year, and he wanted to get on to college. And so he went into the principal's office and talked him into it. And he had to take a few summer classes, but he was able to do it. And that's why he went on to Columbia University at a very young age and graduated with a law degree at the age of 20.
1: He used his contacts to run out the clock so he wouldn't be drafted to serve in World War II?
0: Yes, he was a draft evader.
1: Okay. So then he works as a law clerk for a while after finishing law school at Columbia. But then he gets this job as assistant U.S. attorney and is still, like, drawing a paycheck from the law firm? Is that allowed?
0: It's extraordinarily unusual and probably illegal. But Roy, you know, got away with it.
1: So while he was working, I guess, as a U.S. attorney, he starts to get this taste of being a kind of informant to the gossip columnists of the day. What did he learn about feeding stories to these writers and using them to hurt his enemies and promote himself?
0: He loved gossip. He actually ran a gossip column in high school, in the school newspaper. And he eventually, you know, as in a young man in his 20s, he befriended Walter Winchell, who was by then one of the most well-paid journalists in the country. And as a young lawyer, he met him at the Stork Club, and he started feeding Walter Winchell gossip and tips and even helped to write his column eventually. Likewise, he went on to befriend George Sokolsky, another Hearst newspaper columnist, and all his life, he you know, retailed gossip. He became friends with Liz Smith and Cindy Adams, the New York Post, and got his own name in the newspapers in New York City, twice a week often.
1: I think he was only 24 or 25 when he was part of the team that prosecuted Julius and Ethel Rosenberg on espionage charges. In that trial,
0: that's right,
1: he was aware and sort of pleased to know that the FBI had enhanced the evidence they uncovered. And I used enhanced in air quotes there. They fabricated some of the evidence presented against the Rosenbergs.
0: Well, they exaggerated some of the evidence. You know, the Rosenbergs, Julius was certainly a spy, an atomic spy as such, but very low level. And he passed on through his brother-in-law, David Greenglass, some drawings of an implosion device. So this was significant, but of rather minor import compared to what Klaus Fuchs and other atomic spies at Los Alamos passed on. But nevertheless, the feds exaggerated the importance of the Rosenberg spies, and it was a sensational trial in 1952-53, and they were convicted, and Roy was an assistant prosecutor on that case, and really drove the prosecution, and he had numerous, not one, but numerous ex parte conversations with Judge Irving Kaufman, who was presiding over the case. And he persuaded Kaufman to impose the death penalty, not only on Julius, but on Ethel. And the thought was that by imposing the death sentence on Ethel, that this would persuade Julius to open up and talk more. But neither Julius nor Ethel were willing to play that game. And they went to the electric chair. And Roy later said, you know, he had no regrets. And if he'd had the chance, he would have pulled the lever himself.
1: How did he come to define himself as such a devoted anti-communist?
0: Well, I argue in the book that, you know, this in part goes back to his childhood, when his mother, Dora, took him at the age of 8 and 9 every weekend up to Sing Sing prison to visit his beloved Uncle Bernie, who had been convicted of bank fraud. He was the only banker from the 1929 crash who actually was sent to prison for bank fraud. And Dora, Roy's mother, insisted on telling her son that this was a miscarriage of justice, a vendetta. It had been carried out by Jewish communists and waspy, powerful bankers who refused to bail out Uncle Bernie when his bank suffered a cash flow problem from overinvestment in real estate. So the lesson that Roy learned was that the world was filled with conspiracies, that Jewish communists were part of that evil world, and waspy establishment bankers. And I think this is the origins of his sort of right-wing anti-communist politics in the early 50s.
1: My guest, Kai Bird, is a Pulitzer Prize-winning biographer and journalist, executive director of the Leon Levy Center for Biography at the CUNY Graduate Center in New York City. His book is called American Scoundrel, Roy Cohn's Dark Journey from Joe McCarthy to Donald Trump. We'll be right back.
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12: This is Think. I'm Chris Boyd. Today we're talking about the life story of Roy Cohn, the conservative activist and lawyer whose influence is still being felt in American politics today. My guest, Kai Bird, is a Pulitzer Prize-winning biographer. His book about Cohn is called American Scoundrel, Roy Cohn's Dark Journey from Joe McCarthy to Donald Trump. Okay, so perhaps it was the Rosenberg trials that helped Joseph McCarthy to notice and want to hire Roy Cohn, gets hired on as chief counsel. Joe McCarthy, of course, is the leading figure in the Red Scare that gripped the country in the 1950s. I have to say, like, Joe McCarthy and Roy Cohn seems like a match either made in heaven or made in hell.
13: Yes. Well, Joe McCarthy was really an empty vessel. He was simply an ambitious, congenial politician from Wisconsin who was looking to create headlines. And he found in the sort of anti-communist witch hunts of the early 50s a vehicle to ride and to promote his career. But he found in Roy Cohn someone who was really smart, someone with a photographic memory, and someone who was ruthless in his loyalty and devotion to McCarthy's career. And Roy, you know, was the brains of McCarthyism, which really harmed the country. Thousands of, probably 4,000 or 5,000 civil servants lost their jobs. And it was a terrible moment in American history. And yet, as an historian, I sort of came to, initially I thought that McCarthyism, the witch hunts of the early 50s, were just a low point, an aberration in American history, something that we had gotten past, something that we survived, something that would never happen again. But, you know, a few years ago, I decided otherwise and realized that it was no aberration. It's, in fact, a part of a pattern in American history. We had the Red Scare of the early 20s. We had McCarthyism in the 50s. And now in year 2026, we're going through another such period of paranoia that's marked by sort of a conspiratorial politics of resentment against the establishment, against intellectuals, against immigrants, against blacks and other minorities, and against the world. You know, these people are America firsters, like the isolationists of the 1930s. Well, all of these sort of resentments are things that passed on to Donald Trump when they met in 1973.

0: So, you can understand then that there's actually a direct relationship between McCarthyism and the witch hunts of the 1950s and what we're going through today. In the transmission, the connection is Roy Cohn.
1: Wasn't Joseph McCarthy famously really anti-Semitic? I mean, did that not tarnish the relationship between him and Roy Cohn?
0: Well, he did use anti-Semitic slurs. He had sort of the Midwestern suspicion of others. But one of the reasons he hired Roy Cohn was precisely because Roy was Jewish, and therefore Roy Cohn could protect the senator from charges of anti-Semitism.
1: Was Al Cohn all right with the idea of his son working for Joseph McCarthy? Al Cohn was a Democrat, right?
0: Yeah, he was a Democrat. He was a Franklin Roosevelt New Dealer. He was a New York City liberal. No, he was very unhappy and uneasy with it. On the other hand, he also was proud of his son and his son's ambition, and he wanted to see him do well. And he was astonished that, in 1954, his son at the age of 27 had his image on the cover of Time magazine. So he was ambivalent, but enabling, let's say.
1: What sort of personal life did Roy Cohn have early in his career? I mean, I mentioned in the introduction that he was in the closet about his sexuality, but was this a kind of open secret among people who socialized with him? Did anybody not know who hung around frequently with Roy Cohn?
0: Oh, in the 1950s, he was in complete denial. And as a young public figure, he knew he could never admit to his homosexuality. That would destroy his career as a lawyer. But and I have to say, I do report in the book that he probably had sexual relations with women on occasion, but they were all prostitutes. And he was deeply closeted, and he lived, with his parents and his mother in particular, until she finally died as well in 1967, by which time he was 40 years old. And only then did he buy a townhouse on the Upper East Side and live there and house his law firm there. And there he sort of came out among his associates and colleagues, and everyone in the law firm knew he was gay. They could see the young men going up and down the stairwells at all hours of the night and the early morning. His maid in the townhouse is quoted in the book as saying, "Yeah, Roy likes them young, beautiful, and stupid." So, yes, he by the 1970s, he was living very much a sort of gay lifestyle, but only at night. And during the day, he was a heterosexual, powerful, brutal lawyer who was feared by everyone in Manhattan.
1: And a homophobe.
0: And he was also a homophobe at a time when, after the 1969 Stonewall uprising, where gays began to assert their civil liberties, Roy, by contrast, publicly lobbied against gay civil rights legislation and openly said that gays should not be teaching our children in public schools. And so he was the target of a great deal of animosity from his fellow gays for this hypocrisy.
1: So these days we look back on the era when many people were sort of permanently stuck in the closet, and we think that is sad, and it was, caused by a much less enlightened understanding of sexual orientation. To be clear here, you said he liked them young and stupid, very young. You found evidence that Cohn did not just pursue men and perhaps some women. He pursued boys, teenagers.
0: Yes. Yeah. By the end of his life, he was hanging out in Provincetown and paying very young teenage boys $100 a night, hustlers, for their sexual services. There's a chapter in the book called The Predator. And he was indeed, at the end of his life, he was a predator. And we have a long interview with a boy who at the age of 16 was trafficked from Northern Ireland to Venice for a sexual encounter with one Roy Cohn. It's an incredibly sad story.
1: One important name in this book is maybe not so well remembered as Roy Cohn's.

0: or Joseph McCarthy's or J. Edgar Hoover's. This is John G. Adams, not the early U.S. president, but general counsel of the Army at the time, who documented Roy Cohn's alleged pressure tactics on behalf of an associate of Cohn's named David Shine, who'd been drafted into the Army. This is a complicated story. I've given you a complicated setup. What do we need to know about what happened and why it matters?
1: Well, John Adams is a forgotten hero of the Army McCarthy hearings. He was the man who sort of stepped forward with the evidence to show what Roy was doing on behalf of his colleague, another Joe McCarthy aide, David Shine, to pressure the Army to give Shine special treatment. And Adams was he sort of lit the fuse for the Army McCarthy hearings. And in the course of those 36 televised days, John Adams was able to marshal the evidence to show that Roy was not only threatening the Army, blackmailing the Army, but that he was committing perjury on national television. Roy got away with it, and he was fired from the Senate as a Senate aide, but so was John Adams. And the Eisenhower administration sort of sacrificed Adams, even though they knew what he had done was essentially in the service of the presidency and had rescued Eisenhower from being further attacked by Roy Cohn and McCarthy, who was going after him for the presidency. Anyway, Adams is a forgotten historical figure. But Roy, you know, survived this. You would think that he would have come back to New York in shame, but he arrived in New York that summer of 54 and was feted at a Astor Hotel gala dinner and toasted by the likes of William F. Buckley and 2,000 other attendees at this fancy dinner. Hosted by the Jewish American Anti-Communist League. So this was just the beginning of his political life and resurrection. He went on in New York to become a high-priced divorce lawyer and a lawyer to all five mob families in the city.
0: All right, let's jump to 1973 when Cohn had moved back to New York City and meets the person you call his most consequential client. Donald Trump was 27 years old at the time. What sort of work was he doing then for his father, Fred Trump's company?
1: Well, he was sort of a high-paid errand boy in 1973, working for his father, the Trump Organization that owned apartments in Queens. He was a rent collector, but he had very high ambitions. He wanted to move into Manhattan and become a real estate developer in Manhattan, expand the Trump Organization. And it happened he was, that's why he was sitting at a table at Le Club, exclusive dinner, private dinner club in Midtown Manhattan one evening in October of 73. And he goes over to Roy Cohn and introduces himself at a nearby table and explains that he had a legal problem. The feds were suing him for racial discrimination. And Roy apparently said, by all accounts, he says, well, I think you should fight it. You should sue the feds for defamation for $100 million. Well, Trump liked that idea a lot, and they indeed had a press conference and managed to attract some reporters to come and cover this ridiculous suit, which was soon dismissed in any case. But Roy managed to delay. That was one of his legal tactics. And he stretched out this case for another 2.5 years. And in the end, Trump had to settle with a consent decree and admitted that he had engaged in racial discrimination against blacks in their housing units. It's, you know, that's the beginning of their relationship. Oddly enough, though, I should say, you know, I had 4 telephone interviews with Donald Trump asking him about his old friend, Roy Cohn. And the first one was, you know, these were cold calls. I just was given his phone number. And with some trepidation one evening on a slow news night, I dialed the number and there was Donald Trump answering. Hello? I was a little stunned, but I explained that I was an historian working on a biography of Roy Cohn. And he says, oh, that's terrific. He was a wonderful man, a great lawyer. We won a lot of cases together. And then I asked him about their first meeting in Le Club in 73. And he told this

0: story, but he flipped the story and said, oh, you know, I was a rising young real estate developer in Manhattan in 73. I was making a name for myself. And Roy, who was sitting at a nearby table, recognized me and came over to me and introduced himself and tried to solicit some legal business from me. So, you know, it's a typical Donald Trump story. It's all about himself.
1: Is there any way to know which version of that story might be true?
0: Oh, I think, you know, the first version I told is the accurate one, where Trump, then a very insecure but ambitious young man, goes over at the age of 27 and introduces himself. That's the story he told in The Art of the Deal. It's the story that he's told over the years, decades ago, and to the press. And so I believe that story, not his most recent version. So,
1: my guest, Kai Bird, is a Pulitzer Prize-winning biographer and journalist, executive director of the Leon Levy Center for Biography at the CUNY Graduate Center in New York. His book is called American Scoundrel: Roy Cohn's Dark Journey from Joe McCarthy to Donald Trump. You're listening to Think. I'm Chris Boyd. When you cold call the president of the United States and he just picks up the phone, not even knowing who it is, I mean, how much time do you give yourself? I mean, did you just keep asking questions until he said, I have to go?
0: Yeah, basically. We that first call, we had about 10 minutes. You know, he's not much of a storyteller, I have to say. He has strong opinions. And the last call was kind of funny. He this time he answered the phone and I said, oh, Mr. President, you know, this is Kai Bird. We've been talking about Roy Cohn. And this time, you know, unlike all the previous occasions, he was a little impatient and he says, well, this is unbelievable. Unbelievable. You should not be using this number to call me. I'm terribly busy. You know, I'm the president. I'm the president. I have Russia calling. I have China calling. So I said, okay, I understand, Mr. President. I just have two questions for you. Did you know that Roy Cohn in 1976 voted for Jimmy Carter? He says, Trump replies, oh, really? That's unbelievable. I can't believe that. And I said, no, it's true. And he was, you know, really frustrated with the old Republican guard symbolized by Gerry Ford. And so he thought Carter was a fresh face. And so Trump interrupted and says, well, that makes sense. He does. And so then I go on and I explain that, well, Roy sort of had a falling out with Jimmy Carter very quickly over the Panama Canal Treaty. And Trump then interrupts again and says, oh, yeah, that was a terrible deal, terrible deal. So, as I said, he has strong opinions. But anyway, at that point in the conversation, he was clearly trying to get off the phone. And I brazenly tried to get him to invite me to come to Mar-a-Lago. I said, you know, we should really continue this in person, Mr. President, to talk about your old friend. And he says, no, I have no time for this. And so I said, well, okay. Well, this book is coming out in the autumn. And he says, well, terrific. Maybe I can promote it. Anything I promote goes to number one.
1: Still waiting on that.
0: Yeah, I'm still waiting on that. But I should send him a copy, shouldn't I?
1: Couldn't hurt. My guest is Kai Bird, Pulitzer Prize-winning biographer and journalist and executive director of the Leon Levy Center for Biography at the CUNY Graduate Center in New York. His book is called American Scoundrel: Roy Cohn's Dark Journey from Joe McCarthy to Donald Trump. We'll be right back.
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1: Casa Manana, presenting Ain't Too Proud, The Life and Times of the Temptations. 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

0: This is Think. I'm Chris Boyd. Today we are talking about the lasting influence of the lawyer and conservative activist Roy Cohn. My guest, Kai Bird, is a Pulitzer Prize-winning biographer and journalist and executive director of the Leon Levy Center for Biography at the CUNY Graduate Center. His book is called American Scoundrel, Roy Cohn's Dark Journey from Joe McCarthy to Donald Trump. Kai, you write here that Roy Cohn connected Donald Trump to Roger Stone. Those two became fast friends. Stone is among those who have noticed how many mannerisms and phrases Donald Trump seems to have picked up from Roy Cohn. What are some examples of that that might still be observable today?
1: Oh, you know, Roy, as I said, he represented all five mob families in New York City. And he loved his mobsters. He loved Fat Tony Salerno, the Genovese crime family don who controlled the concrete trade business, which was important to Donald Trump when he was building Trump Tower. Anyway, Roy loved his mob clients. He said that they valued loyalty above everything else. They were genuine. They would always, they could be relied upon, unlike most of his other fancy clients. And he started talking like them. He'd use the same kind of mafioso language, let me tell you, or do me a favor. And it was all transactional language. And so you can hear that in Donald Trump today. But Trump, when he met Roy Cohn in 1973, he began mimicking him in many small and big ways. He noticed that Roy had a vanity plate on his Rolls Royce, and he aspired to have one of his own, so he asked Roy to arrange it. He, like Roy, got a clunky car phone that was pretty rare in the 1970s for his own limousine. He allowed Roy to introduce him to places like Le Club, but also the 21 Club and of course, Studio 54. Roy was the lawyer for the two owners of Studio 54, this iconic and very notorious libertine kind of nightclub in the 1970s in Manhattan. And Donald Trump became a frequent visitor to, including down to the VIP rooms where he claimed to have seen public sex, which was, of course, something that was happening then in Studio 54.
0: What was this thing? I can't imagine the president doing it now because he's kind of a notorious germaphobe, but Roy Cohn used to pick food off other people's plates, and for a while Donald Trump used to pick food off other people's plates?
1: Well, that story is really about Roy. Roy habitually picked food off of other people's plates. And he sort of interpreted it as a

0: sign of friendship, sharing. Actually, I don't think the Donald did that very often. He was, as you said, a germaphobe. But he witnessed Roy doing that, and Roy doing that to him.
1: So Roy Cohn was never bothered to take on a client tainted by scandal. He thought any media attention was good attention, positive or negative.
0: Oh, absolutely. You know, his mode of attack was, you know, to always be aggressive. And to the point of, you know, in a courtroom proceeding, he would attack the judge by name, trying to intimidate the judge into doing what he wanted. He had, you know, he was shameless.
1: What can we know about when Roy Cohn realized he had AIDS?
0: He was diagnosed with AIDS in October of 84. And we know this from actually the handwritten notes of his switchboard operator, Christine Seymour, who, with his permission, was often on a deadline in the townhouse on East 68th Street, taking notes of conversations that Roy was having. And one day she overhears a conversation between Roy and his doctor, in which the doctor conveys his diagnosis. And Roy's response is, after a long pause, he says, "Well, doctor, should I commit suicide now or later?" Anyway, he suffered with AIDS. It was a terrible, gruesome death. He did avail himself of early experimental AZT treatments in the NIH, the National Institute of Health in Washington, D.C., and he got ahead of the line for those AZT treatments courtesy of Nancy Reagan because of his relationship with Reagan, the Reagans in the White House. But he got the treatments too late to really make a difference, and he died in early August 1986.
1: And until that time, he had always insisted to everyone that he was just, I don't want to say just, but that he was suffering from liver cancer.
0: Yes. Yeah, he said this on 60 Minutes to Mike Wallace, who asked him point blank, "Well, the rumors are that you are dying of AIDS." And Roy responds in this very macho way, you know, "How can you believe that? You know me, and you know I'm a tough guy. I could not possibly be dying of AIDS." And he denied that he was gay and said, you know, "I have liver cancer." It was incredible. But that was his position, and he stuck to it to the very end.
1: I do want to ask about the influence Cohn tried and maybe appeared to actually have over Rupert Murdoch and the position that Murdoch's New York Post, which was the paper he bought then in the 70s, would take on Cohn's preferred candidates, including, as you mentioned a few minutes ago, Ronald Reagan.
0: Yes. Yeah. No, that was an important client. Roy helped to introduce the Australian media magnate around New York. He opened doors for him with New York politicians like Mayor Abe Beam and later Mayor Koch, Ed Koch. And he, most importantly, took him down to the White House and introduced him to Ronald Reagan in the Oval Office. We have a picture in the book of that meeting, with Roy smiling a big smile and shaking hands with Reagan, and Murdoch is standing in the background. That was actually an important meeting for Murdoch because Murdoch was trying to persuade the Reagan administration to overturn a regulatory rule whereby if you owned certain number of newspapers, you were not allowed to own more than you were not allowed to hold broadcasting licenses in the same jurisdiction. And indeed, the Reagan administration amended that regulation eventually to benefit the Murdoch empire. And so it was a key step in the growth of the Murdoch empire.
1: Do you think there was anything about Roy Cohn's style that influenced what Rupert Murdoch wanted to see on Fox News?
0: Oh, yeah. You know, Roy influenced Murdoch to be sympathetic to the Reagan administration and to, you know, adopt his view, his sort of conservative outlook on

0: on American politics. And so I think there was a lot of influence in that direction, yes.
1: Kai, here's something fascinating to me. Roy Cohn had faced allegations and charges so many times in his working life, always managed to wriggle free with very little effect on his career. I mean, even when his reputation took a hit, he managed to turn that into something positive. How did it happen that he was finally disbarred?
0: Well, yeah, you know, he was indicted three times for bribery and fraud in the 1960s by Robert Morgenthau, famous New York City district attorney. But he, Roy always got off in jury trials. And yet, you know, he was brazen. He was actually, at one point, we learned that he, during one of the trials in 1964, when he was being tried for bribery, he actually committed another bribery, handing an envelope stuffed with cash to a New York City official on the steps of the courthouse on Foley Square where he was being tried.
1: Oh, wow.
0: Incredible. But he escaped. And, you know, Morgenthau was certain he was guilty of these in these cases, but they were complicated, you know, white collar crimes, and it's hard to prove. And Roy was very eloquent in his own defense. And as a result of being acquitted three times, you know, this is something that impressed and attracted Donald Trump to Roy Cohn, the fact that he had been able to beat the system, beat the courts. You know, Roy went around as a lawyer practicing law without taking notes and practicing law essentially over the phone. And he famously told people, don't tell me the law, tell me who the judge is.
1: Huh.
0: Implying that, you know, he could win his cases by just influence. So, eventually, however, it all caught up to him. And in 1970, in December of 1975, he walked into a Mount Sinai hospital room in Miami to visit his old friend Lou Rosenstiel, the sort of bourbon king of Kentucky, who'd made a huge fortune in the aftermath of the Prohibition and in his liquor business. And Roy had become his lawyer from the late 1940s on. But in 1975, Lou Rosenstiel was dying. He had dementia. He had kidney failure. He was clinically blind. And he was clearly not mentally capable. But Roy walked into this hospital room and had a codicil to the will of Rosenstiel. And he told his old friend Lou that he had to sign the codicil. He asked an attending nurse to witness the signature, and she said no and ran out of the room to get the hospital administrators. Roy grabbed Rosenstiel's hand and forced him to scribble a signature. And we reproduced that said signature in the book, and there's not a single identifiable letter from the alphabet in that signature. It was just a scribble.
1: My guest, Kai Bird, is a Pulitzer Prize-winning biographer and journalist and executive director of the Leon Levy Center for Biography at the CUNY Graduate Center in New York. His book is called American Scoundrel, Roy Cohn's Dark Journey from Joe McCarthy to Donald Trump. You're listening to Think. I'm Chris Boyd. Yeah, it looks like you gave a pen to a cat. It doesn't look like anything.
0: Yeah. And
1: Joe McCarthy to Donald Trump. You're listening to Think. I'm Chris Boyd. Yeah, it looks like you gave a pen to a cat. It doesn't look like anything.
0: Yeah. And

0: Association was received this evidence, but for one reason or another, they sat on it for 10 years, but it eventually became the key charge, one of four key charges against Roy in a disbarment hearing that was conducted in 85 and early 86. And Roy, you know, he fought against it. He had 35 friends come and testify in the disbarment hearings as to his good character, including Barbara Walters and William Sapphire, the New York Times columnist, and Donald Trump, and, you know, many others testifying to what a good guy he was. But he was, in fact, disbarred about 4 weeks before he finally died. So it did catch up to him.
1: Kai Bird is a Pulitzer Prize-winning biographer and journalist and executive director of the Leon Levy Center for Biography at the CUNY Graduate Center in New York. His book is called American Scoundrel, Roy Cohn's Dark Journey from Joe McCarthy to Donald Trump. Kai, this has been very interesting. Thank you for making time to talk.
0: Thank you. Thank you.
1: 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Again, I'm Chris Boyd. Thanks for listening. Have a great day.

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7: I've never seen an attempt to politicize our military like the one being conducted by Pete Hegseth.
8: Frank Kendall is former Secretary of the Air Force. He believes Defense Secretary Pete Hegseth's attempts to politicize the Pentagon are also harming the very structure of the military. Take, for example, the fact that Hegseth has either blocked promotions or outright fired an astonishing 10% of the military's highest-ranking officers.
7: He's fired 25 roughly senior officers. He's pulling people off of promotion lists. And that effect is rippling all the way down through the ranks. It's causing people to be afraid. And in many cases, I think he's not getting good advice because people are afraid to tell him things that he doesn't want to hear. Long-term serious damage is being done to our military.
8: What does it mean to lose experienced military leadership? Are these just the concerns of career brass in need of a shakeup? Or is longer-term damage really being done? I'm Meghna Chakrabarty. Today on Point, a conversation with former Air Force Secretary Frank Kendall. Stay with us.
9: Live from NPR News in Washington, I'm Ryland Barton. Former Senate Republican leader Mitch McConnell returned to the Capitol today after a three-month absence from a serious fall. In a statement today, McConnell said his recovery has been a long and often frustrating process. NPR's Claudia Grigales reports.
10: The 84-year-old returned to the Senate in a wheelchair with a staff by his side.
11: I'm glad to see you. Time to get back to work.
10: McConnell cast his first vote since his hospitalization in June and subsequent treatment. His vote was needed to vote a judicial nomination forward along a Republican party line. The Kentucky GOP senator said in a statement he is not yet 100%, but plans to continue physical therapy and

0: return when his conference needs him for the, quote, tough votes. He also said his recovery has been long and frustrating, and the lingering effects of childhood polio have not made it any easier. McConnell has the remainder of this year left to finish his final term in Congress. Claudia De Salis, NPR News.
1: The Trump administration has touted its deals with pharmaceutical companies as among the key wins of the president's second term. But one of the promises within those deals, to cut drug prices in Medicaid, has been slow to materialize. NPR's Sydney Lupkin has more.
2: Last fall, the president said companies that signed his most favored nation drug price deals would offer all of their drugs at a discount to Medicaid. But of the more than a dozen companies NPR reached out to, none would say how many they were offering at a lower price for the program. The actual text of the agreements hasn't been made public, but Medicaid can't just lower prices across the board. State Medicaid programs have until September 30th to finalize their participation agreements in what's called the Generous Model. It's a pilot program that states and drug companies opt into for most favored nations' prices on Medicaid drugs. The deadlines have been pushed back, but the agency overseeing the pilot says there's robust interest. Sydney Lufkin, NPR News.
1: For the past 10 months, NASA has been moving engineers out of their labs at the Goddard Space Flight Center in Maryland. NPR's Kiara Eisner spoke with NASA employees who say that's been hurting the center's work.
3: Seven current and former scientists who worked at Goddard told NPR that moving scientists out of their labs has been stalling work on some of NASA's space missions.
4: Not all the labs were ready for us just to move into, and that then delays that entire project.
3: One engineer said they couldn't do their work last month on a spacecraft being made to explore Venus because they didn't have room to lay out their materials. Another said they weren't able to test that a satellite could communicate with Earth before it launched this summer. That engineer said NASA's management carted off their equipment during a move. NPR tracked down some of the lost gear and found some of it was thrown away, auctioned, and even donated to a university. Kiara Eisner, NPR News.
1: Major U.S. stock indexes fell today. The S&P 500 fell near 0.5%. This is NPR. Congressional Republicans say President Trump has agreed to new ethics provisions to help get a sweeping cryptocurrency bill across the finish line. Trump would be required to either divest or place in a blind trust any significant financial interest in an entity that issues cryptocurrencies. The president earned more than $1 billion from cryptocurrency ventures in 2025. In Texas, landowners along the U.S.-Mexico border are uniting to sue the Trump administration over its plans to seize private property for border wall construction. From Marfa Public Radio, Mary Cantrell has more.
5: The lawsuit takes aim at the Department of Homeland Security's determination that the Big Bend region is an area of high illegal entry, when it only saw 1.5% of the total border apprehensions over the past 5 years. DHS's determination allowed the government to bypass dozens of federal laws and expedite border barrier construction in the region, which is known for its pristine desert landscape. Landowner David Keller is a plaintiff in the lawsuit.
6: We have brought this extraordinary challenge because, for us, the Big Bend is not an empty place on a map. It is our home.
5: The court has 60 days to respond to the lawsuit, which seeks a pause on border wall construction. For NPR News, I'm Mary Cantrell.
1: Leaders of Wales, Scotland, and Northern Ireland have signed a pact that threatens to break up the United Kingdom. They told Prime Minister Andy Burnham to prepare for constitutional change and that they want to align with the EU. It comes after President Trump expressed support for a reunified Ireland. Burnham's spokesperson dismissed the threat, emphasizing unity and shared values. This is NPR.
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8: Homecoming season is just around the corner for high school students. 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
11: This is On Point. I'm Meghna Chakrabarty. Defense Secretary Pete Hegseth is actively purging top military officers and civilian leaders. So far, he's either blocked promotions or fired roughly 10% of the military's top

0: ranking officers. Joint Chiefs of Staff Chair General C.Q. Brown Jr., Chief of Naval Operations Admiral Lisa Franchetti, Army Chief of Staff General Randy George, just to name a few. And of the blocked promotions, many were for women or people of color. Now, that the defense secretary wanted to conduct such a purge isn't a surprise. He said as much on November 7th, 2024, on the Sean Ryan podcast, a few days before President Trump announced Hegseth as his pick for defense secretary. In the podcast interview, Hegseth said the military had veered off course, but he already had a solution in mind.
1: Well, first of all, you got to fire. You know, you got to fire the chairman of the Joint Chiefs, and you got to fire this. I mean, obviously, you're going to bring in a new secretary of defense, but any general that was involved, general, admiral, whatever that was involved in any of the DEI woke has got to go. Either you're in for war fighting, that, and that's it. That's the only litmus test we care about.
0: And then on September 30th, 2025, Hegseth summoned generals and admirals from their posts around the world to the Marine Corps base in Quantico, Virginia. In the unprecedented meeting, Hegseth said he was going to work to eliminate what he called a rot at the heart of the Defense Department.
2: For too long, we promoted too many uniformed leaders for the wrong reasons. Based on their race, based on gender quotas, based on historic so-called firsts. We've weeded out so-called toxic leaders under the guise of double-blind psychology assessments, promoting risk-averse go-along-to-get-along conformists instead. Foolish and reckless political leaders set the wrong compass heading, and we lost our way. We became the woke department, but not anymore.
0: Well, Frank Kendall says Secretary Hegseth is succeeding in his campaign to bring culture change through personnel change, but just not in the way that Hegseth intends. Kendall is the former Secretary of the Air Force. He served in that position from 2021 to 2025. He's a West Point graduate, served 11 years in active duty and roughly 20 years at the Pentagon in various positions, including as Undersecretary of Defense for Acquisition, Technology, and Logistics, and as the Deputy Director of Defense Research and Engineering for Tactical Warfare Programs. Frank Kendall is also author of the new book, Lethal Autonomy, The Future of Warfare, Whether We Like It or Not. Frank Kendall, welcome to On Point.
3: Thanks, Amelia. Good to be with you.
0: So you say that Secretary Hegseth is, in fact, bringing a kind of culture change to the Pentagon. How would you describe what that change is?
3: He's politicizing the military in a way which I've never seen. You know, I've worked in a number of administrations, Republican and Democratic, and they've always been, I would say, intensely apolitical. There's a very strong culture historically of just keeping politics out of the Pentagon. In all the years I worked in the Pentagon, I don't think I ever knew any general officer or senior civilian's political inclinations. I never asked, and they never said. It was a very valuable environment. We went through a number of transitions where you would seamlessly go from supporting a Democratic or Republican administration to the opposite. That has been disrupted dramatically here. You mentioned the firings of senior officers, people being pulled off of promotion lists, people being put into positions because of political loyalty. And I wrote a piece about this recently, and since then a number of people reached out to me to tell me that it's even worse than I thought it was.
0: How have they described what the worst is?
3: Active politicization, not just passive. Where people are told that, you know, they need to align themselves more closely with the president's agenda. That's not the way things have been handled in the past. Basically, you follow the policies as they're written and promulgated. You follow the directions of the Secretary of Defense and service secretaries and so on. And the orders that come down through the chain of command to the combatant commanders. And that's it. You don't worry about anybody's politics. You're there to do whatever mission you're assigned, as long as it's lawful and you can do so in good conscience.
0: So to align themselves with more closely with the president's agenda, whether or not they think it's militarily sound?
3: Whether or not they think it's wise or military sound or even relevant. I had a conversation recently by email with someone about one of the president's directions to the Navy, which was to replace the electromagnetic launcher systems for our fighter planes with a historical one, a steam-based one. And this is really ridiculous. It's going back in a major way and would have huge costs and operational implications.

0: And I asked the question, is there anybody in the Department of the Navy who can say no to this man? And the answer is no. Nobody's willing to do that. And that's true in general.
1: Okay. Can we just stick with this one example for a second, Secretary Kendall? Because funnily enough, it's what came to mind before you even said it, because it's so ridiculous. Okay. If I might just speak plainly. So for folks who don't know, the president not that long ago signed a national security memorandum, right? That is directing the Navy to remove the current electromagnetic aircraft launch systems. And these would be on
0: aircraft
1: carriers, right? So the modern day version of how we actually launch aircraft off ships in the middle of the ocean and replace them with a technology that was used, what, in the 50s, 60s?
0: It's still in use on the older carriers, but it took a long time and it was very difficult to develop the electromagnetic launch system. But it's much more reliable. It's much more cost effective. You don't have failures nearly as often. And you get much more consistent launches tailored to the aircraft you're launching. It's a much better system than the steam systems we used to use.
1: Steam. The idea of going back to steam power, it really kind of stops me in my tracks. But, okay, so does anyone, as far as you can tell, whether or not they're saying no to the president, think that this is a good idea?
0: No, I haven't met anyone who thinks it's a good idea. Similarly, for the battleship he's directed the Navy to build.
1: Okay. Sticking with these steam catapults for another minute, Secretary Kendall, if I could, it is quite shocking to hear you say that there are people within the Navy who have told you that there's no one who can say no to the president about an idea that would sort of reverse technology in the Navy, cost billions of dollars, and one that nobody thinks is a good idea. And yet nobody in the Navy can say no to the president. I mean, I can't even really wrap my head around what that means.
0: Well, first of all, if you're a uniformed or even a career civilian, you have to use the chain of command. And that goes from the president to the Secretary of Defense to the Secretary of the Navy in this case. Mm-hmm. And all those people, I think, are unwilling to tell the president he's wrong about anything. So, the person who just been nominated to be Secretary of the Navy, Hong Kao, is not very likely to go tell the president he's wrong about something. He wants to be Secretary of the Navy. Pete Hegseth obviously is in a position where I don't think he wants to tell the president he's wrong about anything either.
1: But when members of the military sign up to serve, they don't take an oath to the Secretary of the Defense or the Secretary or the President of the United States.
0: That's absolutely right. You take an oath to the Constitution to support and defend the Constitution against all enemies, foreign and domestic. And that's an oath. And the point of that oath is not being loyalty to a person or to a political party, certainly, is emphasized constantly in people's training. It's been emphasized constantly in speeches by senior leaders, including myself. I don't think that that's really being followed right now. I think people are afraid, as you mentioned earlier, and they're trying to not get fired. They're trying to not get pulled off of a promotion list. So they're unwilling to say things. And some people are willing to are at the point where they're leaving. Some of the best people I know have reached out to me and said that they can't put up with this anymore, that they're going to leave the service as a result of it.
1: Yeah, I want to talk about that in just a moment. But please tell me, Secretary, if what I'm about to say is too harsh a criticism. But if there's such a culture of fear within the Pentagon now that no one in the Navy, I'm obviously not going to talk about enlisted sailors, but like top level, top ranking people in the Navy, no one is willing to tell Secretary Hegseth and therefore the president that there's an idea that's terrible, will cost billions, and no one actually thinks it's a good one, and they won't do it because they're afraid of losing their jobs or afraid of losing a promotion. In a sense, that's understandable. But we're talking about the United States military here. And my, at risk of having too harsh a criticism, that also feels like a dereliction of duty. Is it, if you're a top leader in the Navy?
0: I actually think that's a fair way to put it. But it comes much more serious when you talk about matters of war and peace. The attack on Iran, for example. For years, it's been well understood that Iran had the potential to resist airstrikes and to close the Straits of Hormuz for some indeterminate period of time. Anyone advising the president should have been quite firm with him about that prospect. Apparently, if that was the case, it was ignored, and we went into this war with full knowledge of what might happen. Or

0: or just wasn't given very strongly. You know, I do have some sympathy for the position that people are in, but as you said, they have a duty to speak up. They have a duty to speak truth to power and tell people what they really think. And I'm concerned that the leadership in the Pentagon right now, the uniform leadership, has narrowed the definition of what it's appropriate for the military people to give advice on too narrowly, to where it doesn't include the wider implications of a decision that the president or the secretary of defense might make.
1: Is that different from the culture of the Pentagon you once knew?
0: Yes, and I've worked with any number of chairman of the Joint Chiefs over the years, as well as service military senior leadership, chiefs of staff of the services. And I think there was a climate that at least I tried to create when I had the opportunity, and that I think others have, where you want to hear the truth. In fact, you work hard to get people to tell you the truth, because people are always concerned that they might say something and be in disfavor because of it. So you need to actively overcome that, not encourage it. So what we're getting is, I think, predictable and understandable, and it's having very serious consequences.
1: Well, we're speaking today with Frank Kendall. He's the former Secretary of the Air Force. He served in that position for 4 years, spent 20 more years inside the Pentagon in very high-ranking positions. And Secretary Kendall recently has been quite vocal in his criticism of the leadership of Defense Secretary Pete Hegseth and his concern about how Hegseth's leadership is changing the very core of how the military operates. We'll have a lot more in just a moment. This is On Point.

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6: You're back with On Point. I'm Meghna Chakrabarty, and Frank Kendall joins us today. He is the former Secretary of the United States Air Force. He served in that position from 2021 to 2025. Also spent 20 years in the Pentagon in other very high-ranking levels there. And he's author of Lethal Autonomy, The Future of Warfare, Whether We Like It or Not. And actually, Secretary Kendall, this conversation does pertain to your book, which we'll talk about a little bit later, about the kind of future that the United States military needs to actually prepare itself for. But before we do that, let's listen to Secretary Hegseth himself once again talking about why he has recently fired or blocked the promotions, as we said earlier, of an astonishing 10% of the military's highest ranking officers. So here he is in September 2025 in that speech at Quantico, and where Hegseth justifies his actions.
7: I have fired a number of senior officers since taking over. The previous chairman, other members of the Joint Chiefs, combatant commanders, and other commanders. The rationale for me has been straightforward. It's nearly impossible to change a culture with the same people who helped create or even benefited from that culture, even if that culture was created by a previous president and previous secretary. My approach has been simple. When in doubt, assess the situation, follow your gut, and if it's the best for the military, make a change. We all serve at the pleasure of the president every single day.
6: Secretary Kendall, I wonder if I could get your take on this, that Secretary Hegseth himself, he's saying, look, his issue is that he just thinks that there's weakness in the leadership ranks of the military.
8: Yeah, Secretary Hegseth seems to imagine that the military was very different than it actually was. The problem that he basically articulated there actually doesn't exist. The culture was just fine, and it wasn't woke. Were we concerned about diversity, and were we concerned about disparate results between different genders and races and so on? Yes. There were two studies that I relied on heavily as Secretary of the Air Force that were conducted, started during the first Trump administration. And they were both on disparity within the ranks of the Air Force and the Space Force. The findings were that there were a lot of differences in outcomes for things like promotion selection or court-martials under the disciplinary actions and so on. And there were a lot of places where some groups were very underrepresented compared to the rest of the force or compared to the enlisted force for officers. And it wasn't at all obvious why this was the case, because the policies we had were neutral. They've been basically the same as they are today, which is we don't take gender or race into account in making decisions about things. But we do monitor it. We track it. What was missing from Secretary Hegseth's comment a moment ago was any consideration of the data. Mm-hmm. You have to look at what you actually have and not your gut, right? He walked into the job, I think, with a very strong bias and an impression, which I think is invalid. And he didn't do what he said, was assess the situation. He didn't look at the data. He took his preconceived notions and his bias, and he started making major decisions based on them. One of the things he has done is pull people from promotions because they wrote a paper at some point in their military education that had something to do with diversity. An example I read about this morning was a black officer who wrote a paper about why there are black people are choosing to work in support functions and not combat functions more. That's a legitimate question, and the differences there could be dramatic. The fighter pilot part of the Air Force, if you will, and fighter pilots tend to dominate the Air Force, had very, very low minority participation compared to other parts of the Air Force. And the fighter pilots are officers, so very low participation compared to the enlisted force that supports the fighter pilots. So we tried to understand why this was the case. Why were people choosing not to go into that field? Part of it may be that they didn't see people like them at the senior ranks. Now, C.Q. Brown, General Brown, is a fighter pilot. He worked with me very closely as Chief of Staff of the Air Force, and then he was, I think, a terrific Chairman of the Joint Chiefs. And now all those people see that somebody who did get to do all of that and was a great example. And by the way, CQ has done some fantastic speeches about his views on diversity and on the George Floyd killing and so on. Well worth anybody watching. He's a great leader. But in any event, now what they see is that that road is blocked for you because of your color in a way it wasn't before. So these are, you know, deep problems at this point, and simple policies are not going to get at them. I'll give you another example. What we found for punishments for disciplinary infractions was interesting. We found that black soldiers, airmen, were being punished with formal Article 15 punishments, which is a fairly serious thing in lieu of a court-martial, or actually being court-martialed, for offenses for which white people were often given a letter of reprimand or counseling, a much less serious thing. And there was no policy that suggested this should be the result. But the question we had was, because the officers are mostly white, are they less comfortable sitting down and talking to a black airman about what he did wrong? And is it easier for them to give an Article 15 or even a court-martial in those cases? And can we do something with training to kind of make people aware that they might have this unconscious bias? I think that's a legitimate concern. What Secretary Hegseth is trying to do is pretend none of this exists, that everything's fine and we're all going to treat everybody the same. And if you think you're being discriminated against, you're wrong. Don't worry about it. Just live with it. Well, that's not healthy. That's not preserving or creating a healthy climate for our people to work in. We should be willing to look at our actual problems based on the data and then address them. And right now that's not happening.
6: Secretary Kendall, since you mentioned that you

0: Know General C.Q. Brown and have worked with him. Can you tell me a little bit more about him? Because when he was fired by President Trump in February of last year, I mean, he wasn't just anybody, right? He was chairman of the Joint Chiefs and has had a very long and, as you said, quite storied career in the military. Can you tell me more about what kind of leader he is or was?
1: In a word, exceptional. C.Q. is one of the most level, steady, calm people that I know, with great insight. He's very deliberative. He is passionate about what he does, but he hides it behind a very professional exterior. I can't imagine him not telling the Secretary of Defense and the President exactly what he thinks, and then when they make a decision, carrying it out with consummate professionalism. Mm. He is exactly the kind of person you'd want in the chairman of the Joint Chiefs position. And I lobbied very hard when I had the opportunity to recommend him for that to see that he got it. He'd actually been made chief of staff of the Air Force during the first Trump administration. So he'd been approved for that position by Donald Trump. And it's a great loss to the nation to have him replaced. The same is true of many of the other leaders who have been fired. I know a lot of them from my time in office. Didn't necessarily work closely with them, but I got to see them, doing what they did, and they were very, very good. And in my entire, experience, all those years in the Pentagon, over 50 years now total of national security experience. I have never seen officers relieved without cause before, not senior officers, not anybody. This tells everybody in the ranks that you better be very careful because you may be, if you do the wrong thing, you say the wrong thing, you irritate the wrong person for some reason, create the wrong impression, you're going to end your career very quickly.
0: You've never seen it. Never,
1: not even remotely. If we had an officer who was serving under us who was acting like this at some point, they'd have lost their command responsibility. It's intolerable. It is toxic. I mean, toxic leadership was mentioned earlier. Pete Hegseth is a toxic leader.
0: Now, so basically what you're saying quite clearly is that there is a climate of fear, profound fear now in the Pentagon. And have people told you that directly? I mean, I think obviously,
1: oh, yes.
0: you, I'm not asking you to name names, but I understand that, for example, there was one very high ranking general who said that she wants to speak out about what's happening, but is quite frankly not only afraid for herself, but her family.
1: I've had many, many people come to me and thank me for speaking out and noting that they couldn't. This includes retired people as well as active people, obviously can't. It would be a violation of their professional responsibility to do that. But retired people could, and I'm disappointed that more are not. In general, it's some combination of self-interest and rationalization. Many, many military people don't think much of politics. They eschew politics, and they're very proud of the fact that they're apolitical. They don't want to get involved in politics. They think of it, I think, as a dirty business that they don't want to touch. And for that reason, they're hesitant to speak out. They just think it's the wrong thing for them to do as military professionals. Others, it's more clear self-interest, where they're worried that their board position will be taken away from them, or their consulting position, or in some cases they're trying to protect the organization that they run, where there will be a retaliation against the organization that they're running, which gets government work if they speak out. And the case you mentioned was particularly striking to me. The statement that I can't speak out because if I did, my daughter might lose her job, mm-hmm. is an articulation of exactly why you should speak out. If you're now living in a country where you're afraid of your government that way, that speaking out to criticize your government will have a direct consequence like that, you need to speak out. It's time to speak out.
0: Mm. Okay. So let's listen to General C.Q. Brown himself. We were talking about him a minute ago. Again, he was fired by the president in February of 2025. But just this past summer, he spoke at the Aspen Ideas Festival.
2: All of our service members, no matter their background, all they ever want is an opportunity. They just want a fair shot. And that's all I've ever asked for throughout my career, just an opportunity. And I've said you could maybe be a token one time. Every other time, you got to deliver. And that's the aspect where, it's a fair system, but what's starting to happen now, it's not about merit. And if it's about merit, you could just take a look, and if you could surmise why some of these individuals

0: getting removed. All these people that are being removed are very well experienced. And my concern is the impact it has on those that are still continuing to serve.
1: So, Secretary Kendall, I wanted to pick up on that because General Brown there talked about all service members. Do you see any evidence that this climate of fear that you're talking about, or this new climate of you have to ally yourself politically very closely with the president's agenda, that is trickling not just down, to lack of a better term, to enlisted men and women who are serving as well? Or is it this just kind of a top brass problem?
2: People watch all through the ranks to some degree what the senior leaders do, and they're affected by it. On the other side of the coin, most people out there right now, I think, are just trying to do their jobs and stay out of trouble and hope that this will go by and that it won't really affect them directly. And I think our military in general is a very professional force. It's very focused on what it's trying to do for the nation, and people are going to stay that way. They're not going to walk away from that. At the same time, though, they're aware of this, and it empowers people who are well aligned with some of the views Secretary Hegseth has to be more proactive about it, and it intimidates the people who are not aligned with it into being silent and maybe into deciding to leave the service entirely. You know, to your point earlier about CQ and his comment, if this was about merit, CQ would still be chairman of the Joint Chiefs. There's no question in my mind about that. And I want to be clear about the fact that we never had quotas. We never promoted people solely because of their identity. We only promoted qualified people we thought were fully qualified. We did try to increase the diversity at the senior levels because there wasn't enough of it. And it's not healthy for the organization. The proportions of both women and narrow minority groups in the enlisted ranks and lower officer ranks are much higher than they are at the senior level. And that's not a healthy organization.
1: I'm Meghna Chakrabarty. This is On Point. Secretary Kendall, I want to go back to something you've said a couple times already, and that is the military has a long tradition of having a culture that values being apolitical, right? Non-political in service. And I can only think of good reasons for that, right? We don't want the kind of politicized military that you're talking about now. And yet you've also said that that desire to remain apolitical is now being matched with a kind of rationalization. And that is different in your mind. Can you explain more about that?
2: What I'm seeing, and I wrote a piece about this for the New York Times, is two defense mechanisms being implemented. One is, and there may be three now that I'll mention. One is, let's just pretend everything's normal and hope we get through this and nothing bad happens, right? That's kind of what I mentioned a moment ago. Another is, let's define our job so that we don't have a responsibility to do things that we're uncomfortable doing and don't want to do. That makes me nervous. It does more than make me nervous. The emphasis on the oath of support to the Constitution is really fundamental. And the Constitution is a political document. And if you define your job as not having anything to do with anything that's remotely political, then you've just negated your oath. And I think our senior officers have some very fundamental obligations under the Constitution. One, of course, is don't do a coup and try to take over the government yourself. Another is don't let someone, don't follow orders that would essentially be the same thing being led by civilian leadership. I think you can go even beyond that. Don't carry out orders that are in direct violation of the Constitution, period. So, and then the other group, I think, is, a thought escapes me, but I'll come back to it.
1: Well, actually, let me just interrupt here. Don't do a coup. Don't carry out orders that you believe are unconstitutional. Those are very specific things, Secretary Kendall. Are you concerned that members of the military may be asked to do that?
2: I've been concerned about that ever since Donald Trump won the presidency. We have a very, very persuasive data point on what Donald Trump does when he doesn't like the results of an election. 60 frivolous lawsuits, fake electors, coercion of state officials, inciting a riot, and then, very importantly, doing nothing while the Capitol was ransacked. And then, of course, pardoning all the people participating in that. I think the American people have made a very fundamental mistake in giving Donald Trump another opportunity to react to an election he doesn't like. And we're going to find out how that goes in just a few weeks, I'm afraid. And I'm very worried.

0: about what role the military may play in all that. What we've seen already is the willingness of our military to carry out orders to do extrajudicial killings. Up until Donald Trump, nobody tried to characterize our opposition to drug trafficking as a war and authorizing the use of military force against people who are alleged drug traffickers. And now we've had a campaign of over a year and over 200 people killed. And the military has carried all that out without question. That deeply disturbs me. So at this point, I don't know what orders our military is prepared to say no to. Famously, I think, during the first Trump administration, General Milley was told by Donald Trump to go to Portland and shoot protesters, take the force there and shoot protesters. And General Milley very courageously said, no, I won't do that. That's not something I can do. And he was backed up at the time by the Attorney General, Attorney General Barr. We don't have Mark Milley, and we don't have the same Attorney General anymore. And in fact, the general, the barriers or guardrails to the use of force, whatever the president may try to do, have been systematically knocked down and replaced. So that's where we are.
1: Secretary Frank Kendall, hang on for just a moment. We'll be back. This is On Point.
2: How has life changed for Haitian migrants living in the U.S. after their protected status was removed by the Trump administration? 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
1: You're back with On Point. I'm Meghna Chakrabarty. And before we return to our conversation with former Air Force Secretary Frank Kendall, I just want to take a moment to tell you about a really big series that we're working on for October. It's about America's older generations and how America's elders right now have come to hold so much political and financial power. And in one of those episodes for that week-long series, we're going to talk specifically about the baby boomer generation, which happens to be the richest in the country. And right now, baby boomers as a whole hold more than $85 trillion in assets. So we want to hear from you. If you're of the boomer generation, 65 and older, 70 and older, how are you doing financially? Now, we're not saying, obviously, that all boomers are running around with millions of dollars of disposable income. So we want to hear from a whole span of folks. If you've been financially successful, why do you think that is? Or if you've been unsuccessful, why do you think that is? Now, how does your financial situation differ from that of your kids or grandkids? And for younger folks, Gen Xers, millennials, Gen Zers, when you look at baby boomers and their financial situation, how does it look different from yours? Do you think that you will get to the same place simply by the dint of age and the passage of time or not? So pick up your phones and get the On Point Vox Pop app. It's On Point Vox with the V-O-X, Vox Pop. If you don't already have it, you know where to go.

0: to get your apps. You can also call us at 617-353-0683. Want to hear from a lot of people across the country about age and wealth in America. Okay, so now back to our conversation with former Air Force Secretary Frank Kendall. He's also author of Lethal Autonomy, The Future of Warfare, Whether We Like It or Not. And we do have links to several of Secretary Kendall's recent writings on leadership and culture in the Pentagon. We have links to that at onpointradio.org. Secretary Kendall, let me just ask you a very specific question. How well do you know current Joint Chiefs Chair General Dan Kane?
1: Modestly. He was, of course, a three-star general in the Air Force working for me. He didn't work directly for me. He was the Director of National Intelligence Staff. And I had no reason to think ill of him. I've had a number of conversations with him. I thought he was a capable professional. And we would have retained him instead of retiring him when we did if we had had another suitable position. All three and four-star generals are handpicked for specific jobs. And there's a pyramid there. And there are only so many jobs that they to go around. So essentially, we did not have another position that would have been appropriate for him. And he retired. He was brought back, of course, by President Trump and elevated to his current position.
0: The reason why I ask is in the close of the last segment, you said some things that were pretty arresting. Primarily, or chief amongst them, which is you don't know if right now in the highest ranks of the military there is anyone prepared to say no to the President of the United States if he asks the military to somehow, we don't know how, but somehow become involved in the 2026 midterms or the outcome thereafter. I mean, are you saying that you're not confident that General Kane would say no?
1: I'm not confident that anybody would say no at this point. I do know some of the other senior officers right now that particularly the Air Force officers that I worked with, that I have very great confidence in their professionalism in general, but I'm not sure how anybody's going to act in the current climate. I don't think ill of Dan Kane. I think he's trying to navigate through a very difficult environment. And I heard indirectly as he was preparing for confirmation that he was hoping to not prevent the politicization of the military. I think he's failing in that, if that's his goal. I think the military is being deeply politicized right now. The other category of people I meant to mention earlier was the people who are openly going along with the MAGA agenda and using it as a way to advance themselves. And there are some of those, right? And I think the administration is trying to identify those people. In the context of the election, there are a number of scenarios, and I don't know what's going to happen. General Kane sent a letter to the Congress, to Ulysses Lockin, Senator Lockin, indicating that there were no plans at this point to deploy military troops to polling places. I don't think he's lying about that, but I think he picks his words very carefully. Plans can change very quickly. And there may be plans that implement the guard forces that are under state governor control in the election. And as you walk through various scenarios, there are a number of ways this can that the election can be interfered with, or there can be attempts afterwards. Judge Luttig had just put out a piece, which is very good, on some of the fears he has about what might happen after the election and the refusal to seat the newly elected congressman in that situation. There will be widespread civil unrest if that happens. There's no question about it. And the order that Mark Milley was given about going out and violently suppressing protest could be given again. That's sort of a nightmare scenario, but I don't think it's an unrealistic scenario at this point.
0: Okay. I wonder, though, if internally to the Pentagon, there are still channels by which senior-ranking officers are telling the administration, telling Secretary Hegseth, telling the president, when they think that what Hegseth and Trump want aren't going to work. And I'll give you a specific example, and I know you know about this. It was just a couple of days ago, about 2 weeks ago, that the Washington Post had this terrific exclusive that looked at classified assessments about war in the Middle East, and that several military leaders in those classified assessments said quite clearly that large-scale operations against Iran and prolonging these large-scale operations were unsustainable and are weakening the military as we speak. So they were delivering that message through their available channels the best that they could. Your thoughts?
1: Yeah, I think that fits well within the boundaries that General Kane defined. You know, what we can do and what we should do. Combatant commanders who have a geographic part of the world responsibility, mm-hmm. Pacific Command, European Command, and so on, they're personally responsible for deterrence to a certain extent in their area. And they're also responsible for any conflict that erupts in their area in defeating it. So this is directly on point for them in their military role to raise objections. And I believe these objections were raised in a classified context.
0: So yes, they were.
1: And they were leaked, right? And I've spoken to some people who are very familiar with that process, and they say that it's not that unusual for a combatant commander to assert himself in a situation like that where he thinks his direct command is being implicated in a decision that could affect it. It's a way to also create a record, quite frankly, that, you know, I warned you that this was a bad idea, and you went ahead and did it anyway.
0: So we're talking about, yes, the classified Secretary of Defense Orders book, and it was the August 14th edition that the Washington Post somehow got a hold of. But I guess I'm asking about this because does it not give you any confidence that through whatever means senior leadership has, they are being willing to, as you said earlier, speak truth to power? And in this case, regarding the effect of prolonged operations in Iran on the U.S. military?
1: Up to a point. Again, I think this is well within the ambit of pure military advice, essentially. It doesn't really address the kind of situation that I'm worried about. And the case that, again, is most egregious to me is the non-judicial killings in the Caribbean and the Pacific. Mm-hmm. They're being out. The admiral in charge of the southern region, Southern Command, Admiral Halsey, left early. He'd only been in command about a year when he left, and the normal tour is 3 or 4 years. That's unheard of. But he stepped down. He retired. He has not spoken publicly at all about his reasons for doing so. It's widely assumed or believed that it was because of his opposition to those strikes. But yet all the other officers in the chain of command currently are carrying them out. They're not standing up and saying no. And my own view, and it's shared by almost every legal authority on this, is that they should. One of the things that the administration has very consciously done, and it's led to my very first piece on the administration about having a rogue president, was the replacement of the senior judge advocate generals, the top ranking lawyers in each of the military departments, who were summarily dismissed, at least in two cases, and then replaced with a judge advocate generals from guard units, National Guard units that are affiliated with states that are seen as very red. And this was an attempt to have lawyers who would, as Pete Hegseth put it in a comment he made one day from the Oval Office, I think, he wanted maximum lethality, not tepid legality. He doesn't want lawyers to say no, who will say no to whatever he or the president orders. And they now have replaced military lawyers and brought in their own lawyers for civilian positions that are going to be very compliant. And the same is true with the Justice Department, of course.
0: Secretary Kendall, let me ask you something. You served as Secretary of the Air Force from 2021 to 2025, so in the Biden administration. There are going to be some people listening to this right now who, you know, could say, look, here's a Biden guy. You said from the get-go that you opposed President Trump, or you were concerned about him from the first day of his presidency. And so they might look at you as one of those anti or never Trumpers and say, and then read your criticism as, well, here's a guy that's just going to disagree with anything the Trump administration, anything that Secretary Hegseth does, just kind of as a knee-jerk reaction.
1: Well, but that's not the case, although it's hard for me to find things that I do agree with. Deputy Secretary Feinberg is doing some things in the Defense Industrial Base that I think are headed in the right direction. I try to judge things on the merits. And historically, I've not been a political figure, and I don't think I'm that now. I'm an American. I'm an American citizen, and I'm worried about the preservation of our democracy. I was giving a talk to some military students at Harvard, which I think they're no longer allowed to attend, a year or so ago, and somebody asked me why I was, you know, being so outspoken and being so, quote, political. And my answer was, I'm not being political. I'm trying to save the republic. I don't think that's political. I don't think the support to the Constitution is a political position. It's an American position. And respect for the rule of law, respect for our democracy, I think are very fundamental American values.
0: Yeah.
1: What makes this country great is

0: not our, you know, white Christian European background. It's our respect for the rule of law and the ideas and the values that we imperfectly have tried to follow since our founding. And if we lose those, we're in deep trouble.
1: And by the way, when the secretary said that members of the military no longer attend Harvard, you were referring to the fact that the military won't pay for it anymore. I think they've said that Harvard, that's Yale, right, and a couple of other universities that Secretary has deemed, quote, too woke, the military won't pay for members to go to those institutions anymore, which is quite something. I'm Meghna Chakrabarty. This is On Point. Okay, Secretary Kendall, I want to turn now to, we've talked about democracy, we've talked about elections, we've talked about the culture inside the Pentagon as you see it under Secretary Hegseth's leadership, a culture of fear, or a culture of just true belief in the Trump agenda. But getting to your book, Lethal Autonomy, The Future of Warfare, Whether We Like It or Not, tell me what you think this culture that Secretary Hegseth is instilling in the Pentagon, what impact that has or will have on the military's own ability to meet the needs of whatever the future or even the present of warfare is.
0: He's overemphasizing physical attributes, strength, his testosterone campaign, for example, standardization of physical fitness tests and things like that. We need intellectual capital just as much as we need, people who can do a lot of push-ups. The competition we're in right now, our principal competitor is China. And China is being very effective at trying to field the modern military, to modernize their military, to be able to defeat our ability to project power. And it's not about, you know, physical strength, or some version of macho, you know, bravado. It's about intellectual capability and the application of technology skillfully and intelligently to warfare, which increasingly is going to be about automation. My book talks about how our fighting platforms generally, fighters, tanks, even surface combatants, are going to be replaced by machines which are more capable than the human-operated platforms are. And that's something that's been coming for a while. I've been an advocate for uncrewed systems for quite a long time. But what I've seen happening now with the advance in technologies, particularly the earlier versions of artificial intelligence, not so much the large language models of the last few years, is enabling capabilities in the military, which are going to be much more effective than those traditional human-operated machines. And I don't see our military operators appreciating that or moving forward to embrace it as quickly as they should be.
1: Hmm. We've just got about a minute or two left, Secretary Kendall. Is it safe for me to say that given the fact that you've given your entire adult life to the United States military, that you love the military?
0: I do. I would use that word to describe it. They're very dedicated people, very committed to service, and pay a big price for themselves and their families, mm-hmm, to be in service of the nation. And I have enormous respect for our military. West Point graduate. I just came back from my 55th reunion. We lost the football game, but other than that, it was a great time. I'm very proud of my education at West Point, and I try to live up to the duty, honor, country motto of West Point. And military people in general try to serve with honor. And I think that's a lot, and our nation should really appreciate that. It deprives a lot of people who could go out and do other things, have a much easier life and probably more financial rewards and so on. But they love what they do, and they do it very well. Yeah.
1: Duty, honor, and country. In the last 30 seconds that we have, Secretary, for those people who are in the military now who may be listening, what would you tell them?
0: It sounds trite, but thank you for your service. Thank you for all you do. Remember your oath. And uphold the values that we all share and speak truth to power.
1: Well, Frank Kendall, he is the former Secretary of the United States Air Force. He served in that position from 2021 to 2025. You heard him say that he is a graduate of West Point and also spent another couple of decades in the Pentagon in positions such as served in that position from 2021 to 2025. You heard him say that he is a graduate of West Point and also spent another couple of decades in the Pentagon in positions such as undersecretary

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1: In Los Angeles, I'm Kai Rizdahl. It is Monday today. This one is the 14th day of September, if you can believe it. Good as always to have you along, everybody. All right, well, let's see. Shall we, where things stand as we roll toward the last quarter of this year? Borrowing costs are up, energy costs are up, and related, as we learned last week, inflation is still up. The stock market is a little bit dyspeptic. Consumers, the same. So as we tee up what is going to be a big week in this economy, we've called Wendy Edelberg for some insight. She's a senior fellow at the Brookings Institution. Hey, Wendy.
2: Hey there, Kai.
1: So let's get a little ground truth here just as a way to get going. Your general thoughts on the state of this economy as we sit here in mid-September?
2: I mean, policy is doing its best to derail it, that's for sure. But it has remained resilient.
1: You say resilient like it's a dirty word.
2: I mean, I think markets have been, you know, and businesses have been assuming that surely President Trump will be disciplined by, you know, what he knows would be the economic effects if he was too irresponsible with the war in Iran, if he was too irresponsible with tariffs. And I think you're seeing some, you know, glitches in market prices as like that theory is being tested. And so resilient, yes. But I think the trade war with Canada, I think the, you know, stepped up hostilities with Iran, with no, you know,

0: sense of how that ends. I think he's testing the resilience.
1: I hate to be hung up on your vocabulary here, but your use of the word disciplined is interesting in regards to the president, because you and I have literally had the conversation before about how the bond market was going to discipline the president and keep him sort of within the lines, as it were, of a productive and functioning economy. And clearly that's not the case. We've got the 10-year this morning topping 5%. The 30-year was at like 5.3 or something. So the bond market is having none of it.
0: I mean, I think they are paying, I know they are paying very close attention. The Trump administration is paying very close attention to the level of interest rates. I think that explains why Bessent is trying so hard just to get them down. It's a game of basis points that he's playing.
1: Right. Hundredths of a percentage point for lay people.
0: Yes. Hundredths of a percentage point. Yes. Sorry. So they are paying close attention, which suggests that it's affecting their decisions in some way. But I don't think that actions by the Trump administration or by Congress are the sole reason that interest rates are where they are. I think that there's a whole lot of borrowing going on by tech firms.
1: Mm-hmm. Mm-hmm. Yeah. So we're going to get to that a little later in the program. Do me a favor, would you? And with an eye toward the calendar, which is to say that the Federal Reserve meets tomorrow and Wednesday, channel your inner Kevin Warsh for me. And as he heads into this meeting, where he's either going to have to disappoint the market if he doesn't raise rates, and he has the choice of disappointing the president who appointed him if he does raise rates, what do you suppose is going through his mind right now?
0: Whew. I mean, he's in a tough spot. His Jackson Hole speech was quite hawkish, but my guess is that he would like to avoid a hike. I mean, he talked about, my sense before he got the job is that he was talking about how he thought interest rates generally should be lower given structural things happening in the economy.
1: Right.
0: He said he wanted tighter financial conditions, and he's gotten them. So I think he could make an argument for markets having done the job that the Fed might have had to do, and that they don't need to raise rates. I think there's an argument to be made there.
1: Well, keep going. Make it for me, because it's going to be amazing if that happens.
0: Yeah, I mean, so markets are now putting 90% probability on a rate hike. I put it more like a coin flip, which is to say if they hike, I won't be, I won't fall off my chair in amazement, but I won't be shocked if they stand pat. So the inflation story, I think, looks better than some of the headlines suggest. Core CPI is basically at the rate consistent with target inflation.
1: Yeah.
0: And the FOMC is good, all of us in the economy. We're going to get data at the end of September, which I know Kevin Warsh knows about, just because he must, because the staff is so good. They're going to get data at the end of September where PCE inflation, core PCE inflation, right, the measure that the Fed really cares about, it's going to get revised down by a few tenths. And my guess is that that's going to be a big discussion at the meeting. They won't have that exact data in hand, but they will know that it's coming. And it could be that what we get for core PCE inflation from May to August is around 2.4.
1: Oh, wow.
0: That's within spitting distance of 2. So their target. So, I can see an inflation argument for standing pat. And I think, we're also probably going to get some revisions to show weaker employment data than what we have in hand. The data from the states is suggesting that. And so there are going to be some folks at the FOMC who are worried about the weakness in the labor market. That's, I'm not, but shock of all shocks, not everyone agrees with me. And so I think that there might be a labor market argument for standing pat as well.
1: I learned something every single time we have you on this program. And you just made that
0: you
1: meeting.
0: You are so nice, Clarence.
1: That's why we have you back. Wendy Edelberg at Brookings. Thanks, Wendy.
0: You're so welcome.
1: Wall Street today, as I said, some mild indigestion. AI-related technology, not so great. Details, numbers, when we get there.

0: Fact is that despite what you might hear here and elsewhere, Kevin Warsh and the gang are not the only central bank game in town. The European Central Bank raised its benchmark rate last week. The Bank of Japan is expected to follow suit with a rate hike this week, Friday, I think. The Bank of England might be the outlier. Best guesses are it'll hold rates steady when it meets later this week. But this is, broadly speaking, a hawkish moment. Inflation fighting through higher interest rates globally. Marketplace's Mitchell Hartman explains what's going on.
1: A large group of hawks all flying together is called a kettle or a cast. That could also describe a whole bunch of central bankers right now. Here's economist Jennifer Lee at BMO Capital Markets.
2: Almost everyone leaning towards some kind of hawkishness.
1: It amounts to a kind of regime change for the international economy, says Joe Bruzuelas at consulting firm RSM.
3: That means that long period of low inflation and low interest rates has come to an end, and that central banks are going to have to address the risks around inflation with higher interest rates.
1: Luis Alvarado at the Wells Fargo Investment Institute says central bankers in the Americas, Europe, and Asia,
4: they're broadly being exposed to the same risks, the Middle East war, the prices of energy, and then you have the threat of inflation just being more sticky.
1: Inflation pressures also differ from one economy to another. Europe and Asia are more dependent than the U.S. on imported oil and natural gas from the Middle East, so energy-driven inflation can be a more potent threat to consumers and businesses there. Europe also has major elections next year in France, Italy, Spain, Poland, and Germany. Jacob Kierkegaard at the Peterson Institute for International Economics says central bankers face political pressure because voters
5: do not like inflation. So the ECB, looking at this calendar, is very focused on avoiding an upside risk to inflation.
1: In the U.S., with midterm elections in November, the Fed may pause rate hiking until its December meeting, but it can't delay too long, says RSM's Joe Bruzuelas.
3: We've been above the inflation target of 2% for over 5 years now. We're well into our sixth year. The longer we wait to rip off the Band-Aid,
1: the more painful, he says, the adjustment to higher rates for the long term is going to be. I'm Mitchell Hartman for Marketplace.

0: For definitely not the first time, I will point out here that nothing in this economy of ours happens in isolation. Not with prices, not with supply chains, and not with foreign exchange. The U.S. dollar has been on the rise the past couple of days as currency traders look forward to an interest rate hike from the Fed following that report on August inflation. And while, yes, there has been a lot of ink and audio tape spilled, if you will, over the future of the greenback, as Marketplace's Stephanie Hughes reports, the dollar is still pretty attractive.
1: If the Fed hikes interest rates this week, like everybody seems to think it's gonna do, that will drive up the yields on certain assets, including short-term government treasury bills.
2: That means that investors can earn more by investing in those assets, and so they are more interested in holding them.
1: But, says Brandeis professor Carol Osler, in order to invest in those assets, you need to have American currency.
2: You got to get the dollars, which means they're going to go into the very active market for dollars. They're going to be selling euros, selling yen, selling Brazilian real. And when there's more people trying to buy our currency, the value goes up.
1: Still, if you think of currencies as competing against each other, Cornell's Ishwar Prasad points out, it's not like the dollar is looking the fittest it's ever been.
3: It's just the least worst of all the teams playing in a tournament.
1: Prasad says despite the blows the U.S. economy has been hit with recently, tariffs, the war in the Middle East, it still looks less beat up than many other economies, including the EU, which hiked its own interest rate last week.
3: The Eurozone, Japan, the United Kingdom are all in a pretty deep economic and institutional funk.
1: But the effects of a Fed interest rate hike on the dollar could be short-lived. Jonas Goltermann is chief markets economist at Capital Economics.
4: The hawkish Fed is good for the dollar. The problem the dollar has with the Fed is even if they're hawkish in the short term, are they going to be hawkish 6 or 12 months from now?
1: Goltermann says he gets real ambivalent vibes from this Fed around interest rates. And he says, like with anything in life, if you do something half-heartedly, it tends not to work out as well as when you're all in. I'm Stephanie Hughes for Marketplace.

0: We have historically high levels of debt in this economy. I'm not talking the federal debt here. Historically high, though, it is. Household debt is ballooning. Auto loans and credit cards, buy now, pay later bills. Debt is increasingly the tool people are using to live their lives. Another tool that is debt adjacent, the subscription economy. People are renting everything from the navigation system in their cars to their homes. So Marketplace's Kristen Schwab looks at what it means when people don't outright own much anymore.
1: Sonia Joseph grew up on a tree-lined street in Brooklyn.
2: Around the block, we had like nice small mom-and-pop stores that I would frequent. I knew my neighbors, and we all pretty much went to school together, so it was pretty communal.
1: Joseph's parents owned their home, so she figured one day she'd own a home too.
2: Being a homeowner can provide me with a sense of peace of mind and security and a sense of community that I feel like I deeply desire. That's kind of like the dream that was sold to us.
1: Joseph is 34, lives in Washington, D.C., and works as a community organizer. And she was this close to purchasing a home through a first-time homebuyer program until the organization looked through her bank statements.
2: I was unable to move forward in that program because of Afterpay, Klarna, as well as student loans.
1: Joseph keeps a balance of around $600 on those buy now, pay later apps, which she's used to buy furniture, groceries, and toiletries. She says it's starting to feel like everything in her life is on a payment plan. Even her phone. It's $26 a month.
2: Not only I don't fully own the phone, but by the time I do own the phone, I probably need to get a new phone. I'm in a lifetime subscription for the phone ownership, if that makes sense.
1: A lifetime subscription for ownership is becoming a hallmark of middle-class life. You go into debt to buy a $60,000 car, only to learn you have to pay to use its remote start feature. Turn on your PlayStation to play a game you don't own, just purchased a license to access. The idea of financing life this way seems kind of newfangled, but it's kind of not. Lewis Hyman is a history professor at Johns Hopkins University.
3: Picture it, the roaring 20s. It's a great moment of cars and phonographs and vacuum cleaners and refrigerators and all the wonders of the electrical age. And it's all very expensive.
1: AKA, all very much reserved for the rich, until installment credit comes along, a sort of precursor to the credit card. Suddenly, your average Joe could afford a washing machine or even a car.
3: Certainly in the 1920s and 30s, installment credit was seen as a great leveler, so that ordinary folks had access to expensive things.
1: Access is good, right? So maybe a debt-driven, don't-own-anything subscription economy is good. Kate Lamberton is a marketing professor at Wharton. She says you can rent maternity clothes, use a bike share, borrow a drill from a tool library for that random home repair.
4: This is reducing waste. This is offering access. This is democratizing the opportunity to take part in something.
1: Thing is, accessing life via subscriptions and debt can quickly tornado into a habit, which is honestly what a lot of these companies are looking for, a member for life.
4: It can offer access to things that are necessary. It can also create a hamster wheel that leads us to more spending and less actual wealth.
1: Less wealth means less equity. And when we talk about equity, we usually focus on the biggest version of this, renting versus owning a home. But the small things matter too. Here's historian Lewis Hyman again.
3: So a video game can't be passed around like the Nintendo cartridge of my youth. I can't give Legend of Zelda to my friend down the street. That is a quite different economy. It sort of makes sure that we pay full price for everything.
1: These subscriptions and leases and buy now, pay later apps, instead of being tools for people's economies to grow like they were 100 years ago, they've become tools people use to get by.
3: If incomes are stagnating or falling, then it's not quite a leveler. Then it's just a tax. It's a tax on your future.
1: Exhibit A, Sonia Joseph, the woman in D.C. who's making monthly payments for her phone. She says by the time it's paid off, she'll have spent more than if she'd paid for it in cash. I'm Kristen Schwab for Marketplace.

0: Coming up.
1: I need to just be by myself. I'll see you tomorrow.
0: Well, all right then. First, though, let's do the numbers. Dow Industrial's down 152 today, 0.3%, 52,421. The NASDAQ dropped 146 points, about 0.6%, 26,186. The S&P 500 down 37 points, about 0.5%, 76.19. Today's slide was, in part, the result of a sell-off of a whole lot of heavyweight AI stocks. You've seen the news, yes? NVIDIA sank 0.3%. Micron Technology gave up 5.25%. Intel cratered about 5.6%. Kristen was talking about the subscription economy. Here's one. Netflix, the subscription model giant, climbed 0.3% on the day. Bonds down, yield on the 10-year T-note, 4.98% is where it closed. 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
0: This is Marketplace. I'm Kai Rizdahl. The macroeconomic concept of the day today is price elasticity of demand, and it comes to us courtesy of American agriculture. It's getting on to be fall harvest time out there. Corn and soybeans and all the rest are going to have to be picked and transported in trucks and in combines that run on a whole lot of diesel fuel. Diesel that hit its highest ever average price today, $6.23 a gallon, AAA says, for reasons with which I hope we are all very familiar. So, price elasticity of demand. Is there a point at which people just stop buying diesel? Marketplace's Elizabeth Trovall reports.
7: Once gas prices hit a certain high number, consumers respond. Ed Herz is with University of Houston.
8: We can consolidate our trips to the grocery. We can carpool. We can purchase more economical vehicles.
7: But diesel is different.
8: With diesel, there's less flexibility on the demand side to respond to higher prices. And so typically the higher price of diesel is passed along to the consumer very quickly.
7: Crops still need to be harvested and widgets still need to be shipped. Will O'Neill is with S&P Global Energy.
9: 70% of that diesel is consumed in transportation, and there really aren't any significant scalable substitutes outside of rail, which has its limitations.
7: He says even in other segments, like agriculture and heating oil,
9: it's difficult to get a snap ability to shift those to non-diesel consumption.
7: Because diesel doesn't have great alternatives, Susan Bell with Rystad Energy says we'll all be paying for it.
10: You'll be paying in everything. Bananas, oranges, strawberries.
7: She says diesel acts as an inflationary factor for consumers.
10: They reduce consumption because their household budgets don't go as far. And, if you have to buy your groceries, you may reduce consumption elsewhere.
7: That could mean cutting demand for any number of things. Gulf Oil analyst Tom Kloza calls the diesel situation an inflation problem that can't be cured by higher interest rates. Though there is something that could bring down diesel demand.
11: The one thing that will alter the demand considerably is a recession.
7: Which is something we probably don't want to be rooting for. I'm Elizabeth Trovall for Marketplace.

0: There are a lot of reasons that people choose to downsize their home. Maybe the kids are all grown and those extra bedrooms are just collecting dust, or finances have changed maybe and monthly payments are too much. Maybe, though, it's to be closer to family as you and they enter a new stage of life. Here's today's installment of our series, Adventures in Housing.
1: My name is Drea Parker, and I live in a tiny home on the property I grew up on in Kernersville, North Carolina. So before I came into this tiny home, I was living as a caretaker of an old country 1920s farmhouse. At that time, my mother was 71, and she had had total knee surgery. Essentially, while I was there with Mom for those 2 months, still working full-time and taking care of her, I realized that she had some mild dementia. The farmhouse was 15 minutes away from Mom, right? But I wanted to be like 5 minutes driving or even walking distance. I started doing research, and I spent about 6 months researching, and all of this while I'm staying at Mom's so that I could build a plan of action as to what I was going to do more permanently. So I started scouting shed companies, and this one company had a cottage model that I fell in love with. My father would take me hunting with him when I was a kid, and I remember this bare bones cabin that we stayed in one time, right? And so this, for me, I'm a minimalist, and so for me, this cabin, this cottage kind of emulates that cabin. All in all, I spent a total of about $27,000 for the entire process to get my tiny home set up in the backyard. The fact that my tiny home is paid off is amazing. It has meant a lot that I could be here to help Mom. There was 1 year where we had a deep freeze through the winter. She had forgotten to turn off the water pipes in the greenhouse and they burst. So, you know, the little things like that over the years, it's definitely helped me to feel better that I'm able to be so accessible while also, you know, telling her, you know, tonight I need to have me time tonight. You know, I need to just be by myself. I'll see you tomorrow. At one point, I sat down with Mom and had a conversation with her about all the work that I am doing myself to keep up the maintenance on the property, the yard, caretaking her, and requested to see if we could have me added as co-owner to the title of the property, and she was all for it. So we are now co-owners.
0: Drea Parker, living in a tiny home on the property that she grew up on in Kernersville, North Carolina. 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
0: This final note on the way out today, in which we try to inject a note of business model reality into the current artificial intelligence news cycle. According to Goldman Sachs, there

0: has been just this year so far nearly $500 billion worth of AI-related debt issued by the big AI companies. Debt, of course, is another word for borrowing. The Wall Street Journal reports the nine biggest technology companies have nearly $3 trillion in debt, most of it AI-related, that does not appear on their balance sheets. All of which is to say that while coherent regulation and AI companies perhaps taking a second or two to think things over, that might be prudent, maybe, market forces are powerful, powerful things. Amir Babawi, Caitlin Ash, John Gordon, Noya Carr, Steve Mullis, and Stephanie Seek are the Marketplace editing staff. Kelly Silvera is the news director. And I'm Kai Rizdal. We will see you tomorrow, everybody. This is APM.
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8: This is the BBC World Service, and coming up after the news, the global story. Next week, President Xi Jinping and President Trump will meet in Washington. And one big issue that's expected to be on the agenda is AI. As warnings grow that this technology could have catastrophic consequences for humanity, is there any chance the world's two AI superpowers will cooperate to rein it in? Join me, Asma Khalid, in 2 minutes.
9: BBC News with Alex Ritson. The US military has confirmed that it has weapons deployed in space in what's believed to be the first public acknowledgement of such capabilities. The Air Force Secretary said on-orbit space control weapons were in operation, capable of defending American assets. The U.S. Environmental Protection Agency says it's repealing rules that limit greenhouse gas emissions from power plants fueled by coal and gas. The move is expected to face immediate legal challenges. The U.S. Supreme Court has rejected an emergency application from President Trump to lift a lower court's ruling, which blocked his attempt to restrict voting by mail ahead of November's midterm elections. Mr. Trump previously claimed the electoral system was rife with fraud. The Saudi-led coalition fighting Iranian-backed rebels in Yemen says 13 civilians have been wounded in Houthi missile and drone attacks on the south of the kingdom. In Yemen, a Houthi-run media outlet is reporting that 3 people were killed in coalition airstrikes in the province of Taiz. The president of Lithuania, Gitanas Nausėda, says NATO fighter jets have shot down a drone that entered Lithuania's airspace overnight. It's not yet clear where the drone originated. The Duke and Duchess of Sussex will have their publicly funded security reviewed following their move back to the United Kingdom. It's understood that the committee which oversees royal security will reconsider Prince Harry and Meghan's level of police protection. And the Apple TV series Widow's Bay was the big winner at the Primetime Emmy Awards, the biggest event in the TV industry's calendar. The horror comedy's 6 wins at the ceremony in Los Angeles, alongside 8 handed out earlier, saw it break the record for the most Emmys won by a comedy show in a single season.
8: The fears around artificial intelligence have truly reached a fever pitch. Even tech leaders within the AI industry say they're worried about what this technology they're devising could be capable of. Over the weekend, the CEO of Anthropic, Dario Amodei, published this lengthy essay laying out a plan to rein in and slow down the pace of AI development to, quote, reduce the risk that something goes seriously wrong. He talked about his concerns in an interview with CBS News.
10: It's a warning sign. It's a warning sign that we need to slow down. We need to make this technology carefully, and we need to make sure that our safeguards, our ability to understand it, our ability to control it, keeps up with the pace at which the technology is happening.
8: And perhaps surprisingly, his biggest AI rivals, Sam Altman and Elon Musk, chimed in to say they agree. This came on the heels of recent apocalyptic warnings of superintelligence, including one from a former researcher at Anthropic who resigned with a warning that AI could kill us all by the end of the decade. But slowing down might be easier said than done. On Sunday, President Trump was asked about these recent warnings.
11: We're leading China in AI. We're the most sophisticated country in the world. And frankly, I want to keep it that way, because whoever wins AI wins. And we can put guardrails, we can do this and that, but I think you have a lot of negative voices in bringing it up that shouldn't be bringing it up. And they're bringing up things that won't happen.
8: Any action to truly regulate AI would need to be global, and global cooperation is really difficult when the world's two biggest powers are in an arms race to build the most advanced AI as fast as they can. Next week, here in Washington, President Trump is slated to meet with his Chinese counterpart, President Xi Jinping, and artificial intelligence is expected to be a part of the agenda. But guardrails or not, Trump has made it clear he believes America needs to win the AI race. From the BBC, I'm Asma Khalid in Washington, D.C. And today on The Global Story, what would it mean for China and the U.S. to agree to pump the brakes on AI development? And can these two countries realistically cooperate to prevent an AI catastrophe?
12: My name is Kyle Chan. I'm a fellow at Brookings, and I do research on technology and AI in China.
8: Welcome to The Global Story, Kyle. We really appreciate you taking the time. Xi Jinping and President Trump are meeting here in Washington, D.C. We are also expected to see American and Chinese officials meeting later this month to discuss AI safety. And this is coming shortly after a former Anthropic researcher said that AI, in his words, could kill all humans within the next decade. That sort of dire warning about AI and its ability to potentially kill us. I don't know whether or not you agree with that assessment, but Kyle, can you help us imagine how that could happen? What is the nightmare scenario? How would that play out?
12: Yeah, I think the nightmare scenario that is imagined by some in Silicon Valley, especially many in the AI industry, is one where these AI systems make themselves more intelligent to the point where they can do things and come up with ways of disrupting our world that even we couldn't even imagine. So I think probably the sharpest example relates to cyber attacks. The idea here is imagine an AI system gone rogue that attacks critical infrastructure, say the grid, or vital computer systems that run our hospitals and our medical systems, attack financial markets and cause a major shock to the financial system. These are things that could be large-scale risks. And then I think in the furthest, sort of most extreme version of this, these super intelligent system could sort of take over everything that was digitally and internet connected, all of our devices, find vulnerabilities, and kind of take over our digital world, as it were, and essentially through that, our physical world.
8: Okay. I mean, that does sound rather alarming. Do you think it's likely, Kyle?
12: I am in the camp where I see definitely growing large-scale risks from AI, but I'm not of the mind that we're already on this steep slope towards sort of runaway intelligent, super intelligent systems. One thing I do worry about is the focus on the really tail end, almost sort of sci-fi risks, I think can sometimes pull away attention from all these other also very important risks, but maybe not quite as existential as the runaway superintelligent systems. Some of them are actually major threats to global public safety. Like if an AI system were involved in, say, nuclear command and control systems, that would be a huge deal.
2: I mean, I just saw this headline that was pushed about Anthropic saying that it had disrupted some potential plots by scientists, I believe, to conduct research that could have helped develop biological weapons.
12: Yeah, so AI-powered biological weapons design and even production would be really, really big deal. And that is something that I think that we should be all taking more seriously. I don't know, again, if that is sort of the sci-fi scenario. I think that's more of a today, what can they do? And now there's already been studies showing that we can use AI systems now to develop new viable viruses that thankfully we have not released into the real world.
2: We want to spend the bulk of this conversation talking about the relationship between the United States and China and their relationship with AI. We hear a lot about AI as being a race between the U.S. and China. This is the rhetoric that is often used here in Washington. We heard President Trump say,
13: "We are way ahead of China." I have to say, China and other countries are racing to catch up to America having to do with AI, and we're not going to let them do it.
2: Does China subscribe to this idea of AI being a race between the U.S. and China?
12: I think China sees it differently. So I think in the U.S., it's framed as not just a race, but a very specific kind of race, and that is a race to AGI. AGI, or artificial general intelligence, is this idea that we might have AI systems that are capable of doing everything that humans can do, at least for cognitive tasks, or even more than that, super intelligent systems. And what that would mean in practice is AI systems that could power, say, new military weapon systems, or develop new biological weapons, or create new cyber attack capabilities that had never existed before, and that could be decisive in having an advantage over other countries. I think for China in general, and then for Chinese policymakers in particular, they see AI as something very powerful and very useful, but not necessarily a linear path towards this super intelligence takeoff. And that is something very different than, I think, how it's talked about in Washington and Silicon Valley. So in China, there's much more focus on trying to use AI like electricity or computers or the internet, trying to put AI everywhere. And
2: so the sort of collective good that doesn't have a zero sum. It's not that if I have electricity, you in Germany don't have electricity.
12: That's right. I think the key phrase here is winner take all. I think in the U.S. Mm-hmm. view, whoever gets to AGI first wins everything, essentially, militarily, economically, technologically.
2: Okay.
12: And I think China's view is there could be some zero-sum competition, but that it's not like a single company or single country will come to dominate everyone else.
2: I'm curious what you think is the right way of framing this, Kyle, because I've often heard the competition between the U.S. and China described as a sort of a modern arms race. Is it comparable to other technologies in the frame of nuclear weapons, where there's a really big advantage to being there first? Or is it more like running water, electricity, where there is less of a zero sum?
12: I think a lot hinges on whether you believe in a steep takeoff, is what they call it. That is, whether you think we'll hit this inflection point where the technology doesn't just get gradually better and better, but gets better exponentially to the point where humans no longer have control over how AI develops. If you believe that's the world that we are in or barreling towards, then you would see this as a sort of not just zero sum, but winner take all situation. But if that's not how you see it, if you see it more like electricity or like a utility, and honestly, that is probably more of my view. The technology is changing very quickly, to be sure, but I don't quite see us hitting that inflection point in the near future. And because of that, I think about AI capabilities today or in the next couple of years as being potentially very, very useful for a wide range of economic sectors, for education, for drug development. And sort of commensurate with that, I see sort of the risk that might go along with that. But yeah, I just don't subscribe to this sort of utterly transformative view of the world that I think a lot of people actually do see in Silicon Valley.
2: If we accept the premise that there is competition between the United States and China, maybe they don't both agree they are running in the same exact race. But if we broadly accept the idea that there is competition between the two nations for the development of artificial intelligence, who would you say is winning the race in this moment?
12: That's a really interesting question. If we define the race in terms of who is the most powerful AI models, then it is the US. And I think, ironically, many in China's AI industry would agree with that. But on the race to figure out how to integrate AI into society in a productive and economically useful manner, also in a way that mitigates some of the potential shocks, say, to the labor market. On that, potentially, one could argue that China is pulling ahead. They have certainly a much more comprehensive effort to integrate AI across a whole range of domains and industries.
2: I want to understand how we got here. What is the story of China's rise in AI? How did it reach this point?
12: AI has been a priority for China for a long time. You have researchers going back now decades working on this technology. And China felt like it was ahead for a while, but there were two Sputnik moments for China. The first Sputnik moment was AlphaGo. This is an AI-powered player developed by DeepMind that could play the game of Go, where you sort of place pieces on a board to surround your opponent and sort of remove their chips from the table. And what makes Go so interesting compared to chess is the complexity of the game.
14: I think maybe the game ended.
15: Wow, I think you're right. Wow. Wow, wow, wow.
14: AlphaGo has won again. Three straight wins.
15: Three straight wins, has won the match.
12: What was so striking with AlphaGo was that it seemed to exhibit a kind of creativity in how it was able to play against humans. And ultimately, it beat the world human champion at Go.
16: Korean champion Lee Sedol emerges in defeat after losing the second battle in a row against a Google supercomputer called AlphaGo.
12: And this happened in 2016. So that was the first Sputnik moment. The second Sputnik moment was ChatGPT in 2022. And this was a huge wake-up call, because if anybody thought that China might be ahead on AI, this put that theory to rest. All of this is just to say that Chinese AI labs were in full sprint to try to come up with their own competitor to ChatGPT. Finally, you have, at the beginning of 2025, the DeepSeek moment.
17: Let's talk about DeepSeek, because it is mind-blowing and it is shaking this entire industry to its core.
12: DeepSeek, an AI lab that actually came out of a hedge fund in China, released an open source model that suddenly performed almost as well as the very best models from OpenAI.
18: Not only was it cheaper and quicker to build, but it's also cheaper and more efficient to run, pushing it to the top of the App Store charts and dethroning ChatGPT.
12: And that sent shockwaves, including through the global stock market.
19: It has wiped more than $1 trillion off the world financial market.
18: Welcome to the AI race post DeepSeek. This is a breakthrough so significant, it redraws the battle lines, and it makes the winners of the previous era, OpenAI and Microsoft, makes them look like sore losers.
2: I remember that. It seemed really shocking. People didn't seem to know that China could do this, at least here in the United States.
12: That's right. There, in fact, was a long perception that China could do hardware well, like making smartphones or consumer electronics, but struggled with software. And DeepSeek really put that belief to rest, because it showed that here in the most powerful software system of all, these AI foundation models, China was able to nearly catch up to the U.S.
2: I wanted to ask you about that because, you know, the United States and China, very different systems of government. And when it comes to AI here in the United States, you have a handful of really powerful tech companies led by really prominent individuals. You know, folks like Sam Altman, Elon Musk, who have enormous power and influence. Does China have something similar with extremely powerful private companies? Or is this more of a state-run project?
12: In China, there's ultimately a sense that the state is going to be running the show. While the technology has evolved very quickly within private AI labs in China, and they get all the credit for developing these very powerful AI models and nearly keeping pace with the United States, ultimately, the broader direction of the industry, the regulatory framework that everything operates under is pretty clearly laid out by Chinese policymakers. So in many ways, there's a tacit understanding between the AI companies and the government agencies, where the government agencies want to give enough leeway for the companies to innovate, but the companies know who is really in charge at the end of the day, and that's Beijing.
2: Are there really prominent equivalents to, say, an OpenAI or an Anthropic in China?
12: Yes. There are companies like DeepSeek that have become a national champion. So in addition to DeepSeek, there's Z.AI, there's Minimax, there is the larger tech companies like ByteDance, which people might know with TikTok.
2: TikTok, yeah. That's what I was thinking of when you mentioned
12: exactly. And you have companies like Alibaba and Tencent, which are also very, very large companies, kind of like the Google or Amazon of China. So it's a range of companies from startups to big tech. And many of their founders have now become celebrities in China.
2: Really?
12: In addition to becoming very wealthy.
2: So they are kind of akin to a Sam Altman, you're saying, in China.
12: Yeah, they have a certain celebrity status. At the same time, though, they are quite careful because of what has happened historically in China's tech industry. In an earlier era, there was actually a big government crackdown on China's tech industry. When some of the Chinese policymakers felt that the company leaders were getting a bit too vocal and pushing back against policies. Most famously, Jack Ma, the founder of Alibaba, had to leave the country for a while and has since come back, but that sent a chill through the whole industry. And ever since then, Chinese tech founders have been careful to champion the development of AI in China, but to not overstep what they believe to be sort of the red lines of the government.
2: So you've outlined the rise of China's artificial intelligence industry, and we are having this conversation now here in 2026 at a moment where, you know, the US and China seem to be in quite a bit of competition when it comes to AI. We heard the U.S. Treasury Secretary Scott Bessent at a Breitbart News event just the other day say,
20: "There is no day after tomorrow if China wins at this. Like everything, a $1.5 trillion defense budget, the Iron Dome, if they were to pull away for us on AI, then nothing would matter."
2: I mean, he's speaking about this in really, really dire terms. Can you help us understand why that way of thinking is so prevalent here in Washington? And it seems like parts of Silicon Valley as well.
12: I do think a big part of this has to do with the analogy to nuclear weapons and the Cold War. I think that in many ways, though, AI doesn't quite fit that nuclear analogy. AI can be dangerous, for sure. And as I mentioned earlier, some of these risks we need to be taking more and more seriously. But at the same time, though, it is not a kind of technology that you can sort of seal off in a facility and limit, say, a particular input like uranium, nuclear-grade uranium in the nuclear weapons industry. Instead, it is something that spans the mundane, the chatbots that many people use, to the truly formidable in terms of its capabilities.
2: Biological weapons, as we were saying possibly earlier.
12: Exactly. And so given the wide range of potential uses for AI, the question becomes not who's going to get there first, but who can reap the benefits while also trying to address the real risks and the real potential harms coming from this.
8: Let's talk more about that question of how do you jointly manage this and what U.S.-China cooperation would look like, because we are having this conversation in the context of upcoming meetings between American and Chinese officials. As we say, they are meeting later this month to discuss AI safety. In the past, the Trump administration seems to have taken a more relaxed approach to AI regulation. In January of 2025, we saw President Trump revoke former President Joe Biden's 2023 AI Safety Act. In the summer of 2025, the Trump administration issued its AI Action Plan, in which it says, and I'm going to quote here, AI is far too important to smother in bureaucracy at this early stage, whether at the state or federal level. That all being said, there has been, I would say, a change of tone a bit from the Trump administration, which says that it will introduce a framework to review certain types of AI models for risks. But that being said, you know, the president has also expressed hesitancy about regulation over the summer, he told journalists.
13: So we have to be careful in both ways. We don't want to restrict them where all of a sudden we come in second to China. Whoever wins with AI is going to win. That's how big it is.
8: And so we're talking about the idea of Chinese and American officials getting together to talk about AI safety. But at the same time, we hear the president of the United States expressing reservations about regulation for the specific reason that it could hurt and disadvantage American AI companies. How do you square that?
12: So I do think that China is sometimes used as a reason to not have regulation. It's used as the boogeyman out there where if we don't run faster, if we don't unleash American AI and accelerate American AI progress, China will get ahead and we will lose the race, and the consequences of that could be tremendous. I think that what this framing of the race with China does is it allows us to step away from dealing with AI risk head on, and it allows us to continue this hands-off approach to the industry and let the companies basically decide the terms of how this technology will develop. And I think that's a mistake.
8: I have one final question for you. Xi Jinping and Donald Trump are planning to meet later this month, and one of the items on their agenda is expected to be AI. What do you think could come out of that meeting? And do you see any risks to there being no progress when it comes to AI between the Americans and the Chinese?
12: There is a risk that this meeting could be one and done, that there are so many tensions and thorns in the relationship, especially over AI competition, that those issues could dominate the discussion and it can be a more acrimonious push and pull between the two countries. But on the more hopeful side, if the US and China can at least begin talking about some of these issues, keep in mind that we don't even agree on what the definitions are for some of these terms like AGI or loss of control. If we can start to talk, then perhaps we can slowly, steadily build up the trust and framework for something more comprehensive. And maybe longer down the road, after we each also get our own AI regulatory house in order, then we can perhaps reach some broader bilateral or even global agreement about how to regulate and ensure that AI doesn't cause the kinds of destructive events that we now increasingly fear.
8: Cal, it sounds really optimistic to me, but maybe that's just because I'm a cynic creature of Washington now, where I think that there's so much distrust between Washington and its counterparts there in China that I just don't think, whether we're talking about AI or anything, I don't see that political conversation changing here domestically at all.
12: It's true. I think there is definitely a deep degree of skepticism that's warranted here about how far any kind of cooperation might go between the US and China on AI. The one response that I would give is the nuclear analogy. Even though I said earlier that as a technological analogy, it doesn't quite hold. I do think that on a geopolitical level, it offers a useful historical lesson. which is that even in the depths of the Cold War, where the U.S. and Soviet Union faced off with missiles pointed at each other, threatening the existence of the entire world, even in that level of distrust, they were able to find some kind of

0: Hey, thank you, Kyle, for bringing your insights to us. It's really, really fascinating conversation.
1: My pleasure.
0: That was Kyle Chan, a fellow at the Brookings Institution and an expert on Chinese tech development. 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
10: Hello and welcome to Newsday on the BBC World Service with Anne Soy in Nairobi and Rob Young in London.
11: A co-founder of the artificial intelligence firm Anthropic has said that there should be rules about compulsory kill switches to prevent AI from getting out of control.
12: How well do you fancy your chances of being able to deal with the risks of a system that is 100 times smarter than the smartest person on the planet? I think that your chance of dealing with that is pretty low.
10: We'll also speak to a Ukrainian professional tennis player whose family home has been destroyed in intensified Russian strikes on the port city of Odessa.
11: And the Emmys Award ceremony, which celebrates the highlights of the year in television, has been underway in Los Angeles. We'll hear from our correspondent on the red carpet there. That's coming up after the latest bulletin of World News.
13: BBC News with Roisin Hasty. The Pentagon has confirmed that the US has weapons deployed in space. It's believed to be the first public acknowledgement of such capabilities. From Washington, Bernd de Boosman reports.
14: The acknowledgement from the Air Force Secretary, Troy Mink, marked the first time the US acknowledged having weapons in space. Mr. Mink, however, provided no details about the weapon, how it could be employed, its capabilities, or when it was put into orbit, saying only that it was necessary to safeguard U.S. forces against hostile enemy action. He added that unnamed adversaries had already sought to dismantle U.S. systems related to sensing and command and control functions. Senior military leaders have previously said they plan to substantially boost military capabilities in space, citing Russian and Chinese programs developing ways to attack and disrupt U.S. satellites in a future conflict.
13: The United States Environmental Protection Agency says it's repealing rules that limit greenhouse gas emissions from power plants fueled by coal and gas. The EPA's move is expected to face immediate legal challenges. Here's our North America correspondent, Ione Wells.
15: Environmental groups say scrapping one of the nation's biggest climate protections will come at a huge cost to Americans' health and the planet. The agency, however, argues it will reduce costs to the industry and help unleash American energy, making it cheaper to produce electricity. Demand for electricity has increased, driven in part by AI data centers and electrification. The agency is also taking steps to prevent future administrations from regulating climate pollution from power plants.
13: The co-founder of the AI firm Anthropic has said there should be rules to prevent artificial intelligence from getting out of control. This report from Faisal Islam.
16: Jack Clark was one of the original founders of Anthropic, which makes the Claude large language model and is expected to float soon at a valuation of over $1 trillion. In this first interview since the company called for AI development to be slowed, he said there was still an opportunity to act to prevent existential dangers to humanity.
12: The window to act is so narrow. It is a few years. And the time to act is when you have a small number of players in industry. That's when you can get a policy regime in place that can prevent accidents and it can prevent the technology.

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6: Hello, welcome to Newsday on the BBC World Service on the with Rob Young in London and Ansoy in Nairobi.
7: A co-founder of the artificial intelligence company Anthropic tells the BBC that AI may need a mandatory kill switch to shut down the technology if it becomes too dangerous. We'll hear from an AI safety expert.
8: You can have all of the benefits from the technology, but if there's not a concerted effort in place to ensure that those benefits are shared, then it doesn't matter what the technology itself produces.
6: Ukraine's tennis player Diana Yastremska says that her family's flat has been destroyed in a Russian aerial strike on the Black Sea port of Odessa. We'll speak to her.
7: The Emmy Awards ceremony, which celebrates the best of television, has been taking place in Los Angeles. We'll bring you the night's biggest winners and losers.
6: That and more coming up after the latest world news.
9: BBC News with Roisin Hasty. The Pentagon has confirmed that the US has weapons deployed in space. It's believed to be the first public acknowledgement of such capabilities. From Washington, Bernd de Boosman reports.
10: The acknowledgement from the Air Force Secretary, Troy Mink, marked the first time the US acknowledged having weapons in space. Mr. Mink, however, provided no details about the weapon, how it could be employed, its capabilities, or when it was put into orbit, saying only that it was necessary to safeguard U.S. forces against hostile enemy action. He added that unnamed adversaries had already sought to dismantle U.S. systems related to sensing and command and control functions. Senior military leaders have previously said they plan to substantially boost military capabilities in space, citing Russian and Chinese programs developing ways to attack and disrupt U.S. satellites in a future conflict.
9: The United States' Environmental Protection Agency says it's repealing rules that limit greenhouse gas emissions from power plants fueled by coal and gas. The EPA's move is expected to face immediate legal challenges. Here's our North America correspondent, Ione Wells.
11: Environmental groups say scrapping one of the nation's biggest climate protections will come at a huge cost to Americans' health and the planet. The agency, however, argues it will reduce costs to the industry and help unleash American energy, making it cheaper to produce electricity. Demand for electricity has increased, driven in part by AI data centers and electrification. The agency is also taking steps to prevent future administrations from regulating climate pollution from power plants.
9: The U.S. Supreme Court has rejected an emergency application from President Trump to lift a lower court's ruling which blocked his attempt to restrict voting by mail ahead of November's midterm elections. In March, Mr. Trump issued an executive order aimed at tightening the rules on mail-in ballots. He's previously said, without providing evidence, that the electoral system is rife with fraud. Fighting between Houthi rebels in Yemen and Saudi Arabia is continuing, with both sides reporting further casualties. The Saudi-led military coalition says 13 civilians were wounded in Houthi missile and drone attacks on the cities of Hamis Mushat, Abha and Taif in the south of the kingdom. In Yemen, reports on a Houthi-run media outlet say three people were killed in Saudi-led airstrikes in the southwestern province of Taiz. Here's Amber Sanati Rajam.
12: The escalation has heightened concerns over energy supplies and maritime security. In the meantime, the Saudi news agency SPA said Crown Prince Mohammed bin Salman received U.S. Central Command Chief Admiral Brad Cooper in Jeddah to discuss what it described the latest developments in the region. The meeting came days after reports that Saudi Arabia had sought military assistance from Washington to help fight the Houthis. Riyadh has been supporting the internationally recognized government in neighboring Yemen.
9: BBC News. Russia says there's been a large Ukrainian missile attack on the city of Taganrog, which lies on the Sea of Azov, close to the Ukrainian border. The regional governor said several fires had broken out.

0: there is something more important right now. For 4.5 years, Ukrainian tennis players have been living and competing under circumstances that are anything but normal. We step onto the same court, play the same rules, and are expected to deliver the same results. But outside the court, our reality can be completely different.
1: That was Ukrainian tennis star Diana Yastremska.
2: Now, the Welsh actor Matthew Rhys has made history at the Emmy Awards, becoming the first person to win two lead actor prizes in one night. It was a night to celebrate the best of TV this year, from gripping dramas to standout comedies. Horror comedy Widow's Bay was the biggest winner, taking home 6 awards. Our correspondent David Willis sent us this report from Hollywood.
3: Emmy winner and Law and Order star Mariska Hargitay got a celebration of the best in television off to a high-energy start.
4: And the Emmy goes to Kate O'Flynn.
3: The first award of the night going to Kate O'Flynn from Greater Manchester for her role as the awkward assistant Patricia in the quirky new comedy Widow's Bay.
5: Hello, my name is Patricia.
6: Thank you, Katie and Hero, for trusting this Lancashire lass to play a sassy broad like Patricia.
4: And the Emmy goes to Matthew Rhys, the Beast in Me.
3: Is the star of Widow's Bay, but his history-making moment was still to come. His first award of the night was for his role in the Netflix miniseries The Beast in Me.
7: Don't let me down.
8: Matthew Rhys.
3: His Emmy for Widow's Bay made him the first actor to win two lead acting trophies in a single night. He is also the first performer in history to have won the lead acting award in all three fields: limited series, drama, and now comedy.
9: Hey, it's all right, buddy.
10: To the great and good people of Wales, who were as much a nurturer as anyone else, we are a small but mighty nation. This is incredible. Diolch yn fawr iawn. Thank you very much.
3: Thank you in his native Welsh. Matthew Rhys crowned Widow's Bay's rapid transformation from quirky newcomer to mainstream hit. He plays the hapless mayor of a New England town that he refuses to believe is haunted. Apple TV has commissioned a second series. For the 5th year in a row, 75-year-old Jean Smart, the star of Hacks, was named Best Comedy Actress.
11: Jean Smart, Hacks.
3: Hospital drama The Pitt went into these awards with 25 Emmy nominations, collecting his Best Dramatic Actor award. Its star, Noel Wiley, paid tribute to fellow contender Sir Gary Oldman.
12: Mr. Oldman, I have to tell you, I don't know, there's an actor my age that didn't look and prick up your ears and Sid and Nancy and think that's the benchmark that I want to hit one day in my career.
3: The leading award of the night for Best Drama went to The Pitt.
2: David Willis reporting there from Hollywood. And have you seen that Japan now has more than 100,000 people over the age of 100, Rob?
1: It's an incredible story. It's an incredible statistic as well. The number of people over 100 in Japan has been rising in recent years. And the standout stat from the story on the BBC website is that women account for the overwhelming majority of people who are living over 100. So I wonder what women are doing that men aren't.
2: Lots of secrets to learn there. Thank you for your company through this edition of Newsday. Let's do this again tomorrow. Bye-bye.
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6: Welcome to the newsroom. I'm Charlotte Gallagher. We're in Ukraine as the country's postal service comes under attack by Russia.
7: Back in March, it was targeted by the Russians and it was destroyed by a double tap attack. They think with a Shahed drone, all the windows blown out, much of the superstructure gone, rubble everywhere.
6: The US says it's deployed a space weapon in Earth's orbit. We ask why more and more Japanese people are living past 100 and what lessons the rest of the world can learn from them. Also,

0: On Russian territory if Moscow will agree not to hit Ukraine's energy infrastructure. President Trump wrote on social media the two sides had reached such an agreement. A day earlier, Trump said he had spoken to Zelensky about halting missile and drone strikes on Russian oil refineries and diesel facilities, saying those strikes were raising the cost of diesel fuel. The price of diesel in the U.S. hit another all-time high overnight. AAA says it now averages almost $6.27. The U.N. says tens of thousands of people in Yemen have been displaced as Iranian-backed Houthi fighters continue sweeping through western areas of the country. Here's NPR's Aya Batraoui.
1: The UN says the hardest hit area of Yemen now is Taiz, where some 56,000 people have been displaced in recent days due to fighting between the Iran-backed Houthis and Saudi-backed fighters. The Norwegian Refugee Council's April Bottomley spoke to NPR from Yemen's southern city of Aden, where she says there's not enough aid to support people fleeing the violence.
2: Most of the camps are already full, so they're hoping to find space, or they move on, or they try to find someone in the local villages that will help them. But people are also sleeping under trees. Like they're just waiting on the side of the road.
1: The UN says another 2,000 people, many of them women and children, fled Yemen altogether, crossing the Red Sea to Djibouti in past days. Aya Batraoui, NPR News, Dubai.
0: The Federal Reserve kicks off its latest policy meeting today. Most economists expect the Fed to announce a quarter-point rate hike this week. This is NPR News from Washington. Apple TV's Widow's Bay won a single-season record 14 Emmys at last night's 78th Emmy Awards in Los Angeles. They included Best Comedy and Best Actor for the work of Matthew Reese. The HBO Max medical drama The Pitt won the Emmy for Best Drama. Its star, Noah Wiley, was honored for Outstanding Lead Actor in a Drama Series.
3: I grew up in L.A. I'm a Hollywood kid. I was raised on a television, and movie theaters were my place of worship. This is all I've ever wanted to do, and this is the only club I've ever wanted to join. Thank you for accepting me.
0: Actor Michael J. Fox received the Bob Hope Planetarian Award. The rapper Macklemore has been dropped from singer Ed Sheeran's U.S. tour. NPR's Isabella Gomez Sarmiento has more.
4: Macklemore already opened for several shows of Ed Sheeran's stadium tour. While on stage, the rapper made comments in support of people in Gaza and the West Bank and used the phrase Free Palestine. He has now been dropped from the remainder of the tour. Sheeran's promoter, Messina Touring, told Rolling Stone that several U.S. venues refused to host concerts with Macklemore on the bill. In a statement posted on his Instagram, Macklemore claims that Gillette Stadium owner Robert Kraft called Ed Sheeran and told him Macklemore would not be allowed at his venue. Kraft allegedly also rallied other venue owners against the performer over his political statements. In his social media post, Macklemore writes that he is not a victim and doubles down on his support for Palestinians. Isabella Gomez Sarmiento, NPR News.
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0: score.
1: It was big, and for me, running, like I said, I wasn't going to, and going for the end zone, it kind of gave me that confidence that I can go out there and be myself.
0: Mahomes also got help from newcomer Kenneth Walker, who rushed for 173 yards. He signed with the Chiefs in the offseason after winning the Super Bowl MVP award for Seattle. For NPR News, I'm Greg Eklund.
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0: has been hurting the center's work.
1: Seven current and former scientists who worked at Goddard told NPR that moving scientists out of their labs has been stalling work on some of NASA's space missions.
2: Not all the labs were ready for us just to move into, and that then delays that entire project.
1: One engineer said they couldn't do their work last month on a spacecraft being made to explore Venus because they didn't have room to lay out their materials. Another said they weren't able to test that a satellite could communicate with Earth before it launched this summer. That engineer said NASA's management carted off their equipment during a move. NPR tracked down some of the lost gear and found some of it was thrown away, auctioned, and even donated to a university. Kiara Eisner, NPR News.
0: You're listening to NPR. President Trump is nominating Texas Republican Congressman Wesley Hunt to be the next U.S. ambassador to Saudi Arabia. Hunt came in third in the Texas Republican Senate primary this year, behind winner Attorney General Ken Paxton and incumbent Senator John Cornyn. There was a big winner during last night's Emmy Awards for the Best in Television. And NPR's Mandalit Del Barco says the horror comedy Widow's Bay picked up 14 trophies.
3: Matthew Rhys was crowned best lead actor in a comedy for his role as the mayor of Widow's Bay, a haunted New England island. It's filled with eccentric characters like his assistant Patricia, played by Kate O'Flynn, and a grizzled fisherman, played by Stephen Root. They both won supporting actor awards. When Rhys picked up his Emmy, he joked about the show's creator.
4: This is purely because of the depraved and twisted mind of Katie Dippold, who... And her genius really does live in the recesses of her disturbed brain.
3: Rhys also made history by winning two lead actor Emmys at the same ceremony. The Welsh actor also won for playing a rich real estate magnate and prime murder suspect in the series The Beast in Me. Mandalit Del Barco, NPR News, Los Angeles.
0: In other Emmy wins, Jean Smart picked up her fifth Emmy award in a row for Best Comedy Actress in the show Hacks. The best male dramatic actor was Noah Wiley for his star role in the show The Pitt. The best variety show winner was The Late Show with Stephen Colbert. That was canceled by CBS. I'm Corva Coleman, NPR News.
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18: It's Morning Edition from NPR News. I'm A. Martinez in Culver City, California.
19: And I'm Leila Fadel in Washington, D.C. The Supreme Court has rejected President Trump's push for new mail-in voting restrictions before the midterms.
18: This new ruling brings some closure to a legal fight that was threatening to disrupt voting by mail, voting that has already started in several states.
19: PR's Hansi Lo Wang has been tracking the court action and joins us now. Good morning, Hansi.
20: Good morning, Leila.
19: So what does this new Supreme Court ruling say?
20: This ruling helps solidify the rules of mail-in voting for the midterm general election. You know, last month there was an earlier Supreme Court ruling that was about a procedural question. But now we have some finality because this new ruling basically says a plan the U.S. Postal Service came up with to

0: Homecoming season is just around the corner for high school students. 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
2: Live from NPR News in Washington, I'm Dave Mattingly. In a 7-2 ruling, the U.S. Supreme Court is blocking President Trump's restrictions on mail-in ballots. The ruling clears the way for states to send ballots to all registered voters ahead of the November midterm elections. Conservative justices Clarence Thomas and Samuel Alito dissented. President Trump is rejecting calls from several top tech executives to slow the advancement of artificial intelligence until more safeguards are put in place. NPR's Danielle Kurtzleben reports on Trump's latest pushback.
3: President Trump is clearly not ready to regulate quickly. He wrote in a social media post that he sees any doomsaying about AI as a hoax, his word. And he has also talked a lot about how he sees this all as a competition with China. So he doesn't want anything to slow the U.S. AI industry down.
2: The CEOs of Anthropic and OpenAI are among those expressing concerns about AI models potentially going rogue. The Federal Reserve kicks off its latest policy meeting today. With inflation in the U.S. economy persisting, most economists expect the Fed to announce a quarter-point hike this week. It would be the central bank's first rate increase in more than 3 years. AAA says the cost of diesel fuel in the U.S. hit another all-time high overnight. It's now averaging $6.27. This is NPR News. Scientists say this is the driest year on record for the Rio Grande. The river flows from Colorado through New Mexico and along the border with Texas before emptying into the Gulf of Mexico. Bryce Dix with member station KUNM reports.
4: In Albuquerque, there is no water in the riverbed, a feat that has only happened 3 times in almost half a century. Without water, the river's wildlife and vegetation are struggling. Paul Tashin is a conservationist with Audubon Southwest.
5: It's kind of existential, what we're seeing out there. I don't think we're going to see a complete dieback, but we might end up with 30% less trees come next year.
4: The historic dryness is due to a combination of low winter snowpack, persistent drought, and record-breaking heat. In a last-ditch effort to bring some relief, multiple groups came together this month to dump over 650 million gallons of water to rewet the riverbed. Within days, it had dried up. For NPR News, I'm Bryce Dix in Albuquerque.
2: Members of New England's lobster industry will be among those watching when the U.S. Supreme Court decides whether to hear a challenge to a government requirement that boats be equipped with electronic tracking devices. The High Court is scheduled to review the claim later this month. The case stems from a federal lawsuit filed by a lobsterman in Maine. The state ordered Frank Thompson to equip his boat with a GPS tracker as a condition for keeping his fishing license. I'm Dave Mattingly in Washington.
6: 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There's a heat advisory in effect until 8 p.m. today. Got a high near 100, but it's going to feel like 104. Slightly windy out. Tonight, clear and much cooler with a low near 80. It's going to be sunny and hot again tomorrow with a high near 100, but it's going to feel like 105. In Dallas and Fort Worth,

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1: It's Tuesday, 5:42 on 90.1 KERI News. Nicole Osei with you. A new book explores the world of millionaire wealth and just who in America amassed that amount of wealth. We'll take a deep dive into how some Americans are getting rich at 5:51 on KERI News.
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3: Good morning, I'm Abiona Boya at the BBC. The president of Lithuania, Gitanas Nausėda, says NATO fighter jets have shot down a drone that entered the country's airspace overnight. It's not yet clear where the drone originated, but Mr. Nausėda said it was important to remain ready amid Russian aggression. David Asmatilionis is his national security advisor.
4: This is really a significant violation of our airspace, and this is not the first time we are encountering such a threat. And thanks to the Italian air police mission and Italian aircraft intercepting this drone and where it comes from, difficult to say.
3: Sweeping new rules in China further restricting citizens' travel in and out of the country have taken effect. The BBC's Laura Bicker is in Beijing.
5: China's new travel restrictions include exit bans of up to 3 years on citizens deemed capable of endangering the country's industrial or technological security, or who violated technology import and export regulations.
3: And researchers in the UK have found that reading for pleasure is linked to better mental health, lower stress levels, and a reduced risk of dementia. Scientists at Cambridge University state that regular reading in any genre can bring health benefits at every stage of life. Here's Jim Reid.
6: One study of more than 10,000 young people found those who started reading for fun at an early age had better concentration, memory and problem-solving skills. Overall, the review found that reading at any age improves mental health outcomes and reduces the risk of dementia and mental decline.
3: I'm Abiona Boya at the BBC in London.
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0: It's Morning Edition from NPR News. I'm A. Martinez.
8: And I'm Leila Faldin. The Apple TV comedy horror show Widow's Bay set a record Monday night for the most Emmy wins by a comedy series. There are also wins for The Pitt and Hacks at the 78th Emmy Awards. NPR critic at large Eric Deggans was up late watching and is up early with us now. Good morning, Eric.
9: That's the job. I take the hit so you don't have to.
8: Right? I mean, you have to catch me up because I did not stay up for the Emmy so I could wake up to host this morning. Let's start with that show that dominated the night, Widow's Bay. Was that a surprise?
9: Quite a surprise. I mean, Widow's Bay made Emmy history in a bunch of ways. It won 14 Emmys total. Series star Matthew Rhys won an Emmy as Best Actor in a Drama, and he also won Best Actor in a Limited Series for Netflix's The Beast of Me. That was also a first. Director, executive producer Hiro Murai was the first Asian director to win for work in a comedy series. And this show, which kind of centers on a small fictional New England town that suffers from a centuries-old curse, was a surprise hit that generated all this praise for melding horror, comedy, and drama in an inventive show. And that turned into a juggernaut of wins last night.
8: What else stood out to you?
9: Well, okay, on the drama side, HBO Max's The Pitt won Best Drama Series and Best Actor in a Drama for star Noah Wawley. But even though lots of its actors were nominated in supporting categories, they didn't win, suggesting they might have split the vote. Now, actress Rae Seahorn, an alum of the excellent drama Better Call Saul, finally won an Emmy as star of Apple TV's Pluribus for Best Actress in a Drama. And Stephen Colbert, whose talk show The Late Show got canceled by CBS in May, won Best Variety Series, urging Hollywood to find jobs for his former staff, some of whom served as writers for the Emmys, as he noted.
10: I just want to point out that if you like the comedy tonight, my old writers wrote it tonight.
9: And even though controversy over his cancellation had political undertones, Colbert avoided any politics, anger, or recrimination in his acceptance speech.
8: Did any of the winners talk about politics?
9: Not really. I mean, you know, Alan Cumming, host of The Traitors, urged people to vote when he accepted their award as Best Reality TV Competition Show. But star Sally Field, honored as Best Actress in a Limited Series or TV Movie, she may have spoken the most directly because she shaded Paramount's attempts to buy rival media company Warner Brothers Discovery while speaking on why the arts matter.
11: We're the arts. We matter. Our voices matter. Our diversity, our unique storytelling matters. We can't let those voices be silenced or compromised or merged.
9: Now, there was a sense here that the Emmys were trying really hard to avoid controversy. I mean, they even hired actress Mariska Hargitay to host instead of a comedian.
8: I mean, yeah, I love her, but you wouldn't expect the star of Law & Order SVU to be the host of the Emmys. She kicked things off with a Joan Jett parody. So how'd she do?
9: Well, as you can hear from there, they had some awkward stuff going on there. And the show was awkwardly paced. But her superpower was her willingness to try anything and make fun of herself. There were lots of Law & Order jokes, including a pre-taped SVU spoof with Taylor Swift. But entertaining as she could be, there was a sense that the Emmys felt a little too safe and buttoned up. They even ended the ceremony a few minutes early, which almost never happens.
8: That's NPR critic at large, Eric Deggans. Thank you, Eric.
9: Thank you.
8: It's Morning Edition from NPR News. I'm Leila Faldin.
0: And I'm Mae Martinez.
1: And I'm Nicole Osei. Thanks for choosing 90.1 KERI News this morning. As fears about the dangers of artificial intelligence grows, President Trump is downplaying the risks. We'll dive deeper into this dynamic and what that could mean for the industry at 6:07 on KERI News.
12: In Turkey, people are often gifted gold, which they safeguard at home against a volatile economy. But officials say that gold hoarding is hurting Turkey's financial future. That story on All Things Considered from NPR News.
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1: The Balk Springs City Council has decided not to fire the city manager after he pleaded guilty to a charge stemming from a 2023 arrest. What did he do that almost cost him a seat? KERI News has been following this story. Stay with us for the details. Well, there's another heat advisory in effect until 8 p.m. today. Got a high near 100, but it's going to feel like 104 and slightly windy out. Tonight clear and much cooler with a low near 80. It's going to be sunny and hot again tomorrow with a high near 100, but it's going to feel like 105. In Dallas, Fort Worth, and Frisco, 84 degrees. This is KERI News.

0: City Council last night voted to keep the city manager after his recent guilty plea to a DWI. KERA's Priscilla Rice reports.
1: The council deliberated in a closed session for a little over an hour about Charles Fenner's future with the city. In a 4-2 decision, the city council voted not to fire Fenner after his guilty plea last week stemming from a 2023 DWI. Tartisha Hill and Vincent Gabriel voted in favor of terminating Fenner's contract. Gabriel told KERA he was disappointed by the decision and is asking for accountability.
2: Everybody still has a chance to do the right thing. I expect Mr. Fenner to do the job to the best of his abilities.
1: According to public records, Fenner will serve 2 years of probation. For KERA News, I'm Priscilla Rice in Dallas.
0: Collin County residents will face a property tax rate increase for the first time in more than 30 years. Most county commissioners yesterday approved the rate increase, but County Judge Chris Hill said county departments should reduce their budgets. Precinct 1's Susan Fletcher said county departments already have lean budgets.
3: We have asked our departments every year, don't go ask for more than you need. Find out where you can cut.
0: The tax rate for the new fiscal year beginning October 1st is about 2% higher. A judge has agreed to delay the capital murder trial of Dallas rapper Yella Beezy. KERA's Dylan Duke reports a new date hasn't been announced yet.
4: Yella Beezy, a.k.a. Marquise Conway, is accused of paying a gunman to kill rival rapper Mo 3, who was shot and killed in 2020 on I-35 in Dallas. The gunman Conway allegedly paid was found guilty of capital murder this month. Conway's trial was set to begin just 2 weeks later, but during a hearing just before jury selection, his attorneys asked for a delay. They argued they needed more time to schedule witnesses and needed the transcript from the gunman's trial. Prosecutors agreed, saying they also wanted the transcript and needed more time for scheduling. No new date for Conway's trial has been announced yet. He faces up to life in prison or the death penalty if found guilty. For KERA News, I'm Dylan Duke.
0: UT Arlington's under new leadership this morning. Archie Holmes is an executive vice chancellor in the University of Texas system. He'll continue in that job while also leading the Arlington campus. Holmes succeeds Jennifer Cowley. She stepped down after more than 4 years as president to return to teaching, research, and service. This is KERA News.
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9: It's Morning Edition from NPR News. I'm Leila Fadel in Washington, D.C.
10: And I'm Amy Martinez in Culver City, California. President Trump is rebuffing warnings that artificial intelligence could destroy humanity.
9: Here's what he told NVIDIA's CEO Jensen Huang during an industry summit on Monday.
11: The robots will not be taken over. The AI will not be taken over the rest of the world. The whole thing is a hoax.
9: Huang took Trump's call while on stage for a taping of the business and technology podcast All In, which was hosting the conference. AI executives have been calling for Congress to set guardrails. In a few moments, we'll speak with one of the lawmakers leading efforts to rein in AI, independent Senator Bernie Sanders. We begin with the latest developments.
10: With us is NPR's White House correspondent Emily Fang. So, Emily, what else has President Trump said about AI recently?
12: He has written a lot on his social media site, True Social, this week. He's called criticism of AI and relatedly data centers that help power these AI models a, quote, sick conspiracy that would only benefit China, which is a major AI competitor with U.S. companies. He's brushed off possibility of regulating development of cutting-edge AI, which he called the U.S.'s, quote, golden goose. And he wrote that fears that AI could take over the world were a, quote, hoax and scam. And he's really framed AI as a race against China. And I can briefly summarize his arguments as, if the U.S. doesn't build it, then China's going to do it first. But there's serious debate right now in the global AI industry on whether Chinese companies actually can get ahead of the U.S. on AI, because the U.S. maintains a lead right now.

0: which want more climate content in classrooms. What may be emerging is a two-tiered system where what students learn about climate change depends on what side of a state line they live on. For NPR News, I'm Jessica Mazaros in Tampa.
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2: 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The Trump administration is repealing rules that limit greenhouse gas emissions from power plants. Environmental groups aren't pleased.
3: These rules are really important for our climate, but also to protect public health from the dangers of air pollution.
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4: September 17th is North Texas Giving Day. 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
2: The Balk Springs City Council has decided not to fire the city manager after he pleaded guilty to a charge stemming from a 2023 arrest. What did he do that almost cost him his seat? KERA News has been following this story. Stay with us for the details. Well, there's a heat advisory in effect until 8 p.m. today. Got a high near 100, but it's going to feel like 104. Slightly windy out. Tonight clear and cool with a low near 80. It's going to be sunny and hot again tomorrow with a high near 100, but it's going to feel like 105. In Dallas, Fort Worth, and Irving, 84 degrees. 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
1: It's Morning Edition from NPR News. I'm A. Martinez.
7: And I'm Leila Fadel. For 16 years, many Haitians in the U.S. have had temporary protected status. That meant they could live and work legally, safe from the violence and natural disasters in Haiti. But now they're facing deportation after the Trump administration revoked their status this summer. NPR's Sergio Martinez Beltran reports from South Florida, home to one of the nation's largest Haitian communities.
8: Harlene, a registered nurse from Haiti, barely goes out these days. And when she does, she changes her routes. She lost her TPS in July, so that's why she asked NPR to only use her first name.
9: You would think I was on the run. Who am I on the run from? This is crazy.
8: Her anxiety over her future in the U.S. is messing with her most deeply held values. Take one example. On a recent super hot and humid Miami day, a salesman knocked on her door and asked for some water. Harlene said no. This moment haunts her.
9: Because that's not me. I'm a nurse. I help people. But I couldn't even give him some water because I didn't trust him.
8: Harlene, along with nearly 350,000 Haitians in the U.S., have been living in anxious limbo since July, at risk of being deported since Trump ended TPS for them. The Department of Homeland Security told NPR in a statement, quote, temporary protected status is exactly that, temporary, adding that Congress never intended it to be permanent. On social media, DHS has been posting videos of Haitians boarding deportation planes.
10: The government knows deep down that they cannot deport 350,000 people.
8: That's Father Reginald Jean Mary, a priest at the Catholic Notre Dame de Haiti Church in Miami, where he has served his community for 25 years.
10: It is evident to me. It is a psychological warfare.
8: Father Reggie says depression is rampant among his parishioners who fear going back to Haiti right now. The Trump administration has claimed conditions have improved in the countries it has ended TPS, but that's not true in Haiti. There, heavily armed gangs have taken over the capital and are rapidly expanding. Recently, dozens of people were massacred, including some sheltering in a church. Father Reggie admits all of this has tested his faith.
10: Oh, it does. Oh, yes. You ask yourself, God, until when? Till when is going to stop? When you look at what's going on in Haiti and you say, God, where are you?
8: Just one day before we arrived in Miami, Pierre Damas Bell, a 20-year-old Haitian man in Ohio, died by apparent suicide after losing his TPS and being outfitted with an ankle monitor.
10: We look like the forsaken people.
8: Inside the church, a few dozen worshippers gather to sing prayers around a statue of San Michel. Some hold photos of the Mass Bell. Father Reggie says prayer service attendance has plummeted. He knows of 14 parishioners who have been detained. The church adult learning school started the year with 231 students.
10: And yesterday I went to the school. It's only 17. This is a community being deconstructed completely.
8: Walking past the community center in Little Haiti and its main business corridor, it's almost hard to imagine that this area was bustling just months ago.
11: And I was expecting people out and about, shopping, getting some food, talking to each other. And instead, the businesses are closed, their shutters are down, the laundromat is empty. It's just nobody. A little bit of a ghost town over here.
8: A popular restaurant in the area had most of its staff picked up by ICE. A nearby barbershop closed after the owner got detained. People are so afraid to go out that a food bank has opened at the church. But Farah Lahyu is not hiding. She says she does not have any other option but to speak up.
12: Because I don't want to give up. I want to look at Trump in his eyes and tell him, like, how evil he is.
8: The former broadcaster came to the U.S. from Haiti after being openly critical about political corruption there. She says going back to Haiti now would be a death sentence.
12: It's temporary protected status. So you forget the second word, protect.
8: The State Department has told U.S. citizens to not travel to Haiti because it's too dangerous.
12: So what is the message? That my life has no value? Or my life has less value than the life of an American citizen?
8: She hopes another legal pathway opens up for immigrants. But under Trump, few legal options now remain for Haitians who want to continue to build a life in the U.S. Sergio Martinez Beltran, NPR News, Miami.
1: Tina Turner, Elton John, Carol Burnett, Cher, they all wore the sleek, bejeweled clothes of costume designer Bob Mackie. He died on Monday from pneumonia in Palm Springs, California. He was 87. Jeff London has this appreciation.
13: Bob Mackie, who in person was very modest and unassuming, became well known for designing outfits that were outsized or very skimpy.
14: You either love them or you think they're disgusting or that's not fashion.
13: But Bob Mackie's costumes were always memorable, like the Carol Burnett sketch where Scarlett O'Hara wore not only the curtains, but the curtain rod.
15: The gown is gorgeous.
16: Thank you. I saw it in the window and I just couldn't resist it.
13: Or Cher's Academy Award outfit where she wore a mohawk wig and almost nothing else.
17: As you can see, I did receive my Academy booklet on how to dress like a serious actress.
13: For an amount of time in the 1970s, he designed clothes for both of their variety shows, he told me in 2018.
14: I would have the Carol Burnett show in one studio at CBS. And just, you walk through the men's room. It had two doors on each side. You could walk right into the Sonny and Cher studio.
13: Burnett was wacky, but occasionally glamorous. Cher sleek and draped in sequins, often with her belly button bared. But Mackie discovered
14: they had exactly the same measurements, body-wise and height and everything. That was amazing. If we needed a Minnie Mouse costume, I'd say, oh, I've got one of Carol's. It'll fit her perfectly.
13: Mackie was raised by his grandmother in California, who took him to MGM musicals. He knew from childhood what he wanted to do.
14: Costumes were always my love. When I was a little kid, there were no kids where I lived, and I would just stay all day in the house and draw.
13: And now, some of the costumes the adult Bob Mackie drew are in the Smithsonian Institution. For NPR News, I'm Jeff London in New York.
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2: Good morning. The Balk Springs City Council decided not to fire the city manager after he pleaded guilty to a DWI. What was the response to the council's decision? I'm Nicole Osei, and this is Morning Edition. The Supreme Court rejected President Trump's push for new mail-in voting restrictions for the midterm election. What arguments did the justices make in their consenting opinions, and which justices dissented? We'll break down this legal battle and what it could mean for future elections on 90.1 KERA News.
13: Live from NPR News in Washington, I'm Korva Coleman. Vermont Senator Bernie Sanders and former Trump advisor Steve Bannon will lead a rally today in Washington. They'll point to growing concern artificial intelligence could harm humanity. But NPR's Emily Fang reports that contrasts with President Trump's view of AI.
21: President Trump called these existential concerns about AI, quote, a hoax and a scam in a flurry of social media posts this week. He has argued AI is a race against China. Effectively, if the U.S. does not build the most advanced model, China will first. But Chris McGuire, a senior director for tech on the National Security Council during the Biden administration, points out this administration has also enabled China to buy more advanced American semiconductor chips that Beijing needs for its AI development.
22: We are actively enabling China's AI development at the same time as we're saying this is the reason that we can't regulate our own labs.
21: Because the U.S. has rolled back some export controls on some NVIDIA chips in particular. Emily Fang, NPR News, Washington.
13: A Homeland Security whistleblower alleges federal agents may have broken state laws to pursue President Trump's voter fraud priorities. NPR's Miles Parks has more.
23: The Department of Homeland Security has been ramping up its search for voter fraud in recent weeks. That's meant combing state voter rolls the department acquired and checking them against other federal data sources that track citizenship. But the whistleblower report says it's been a rushed process that has not taken state law into account. Investigators are supposed to review dozens of cases per day. And the whistleblower says those investigators were instructed to make false claims on state government websites in order to access data that is only supposed to be accessed by the voter themselves. The report was made public by Senate Minority Leader Chuck Schumer and Senator Alex Padilla of California. Miles Parks, NPR News, Washington.
13: The U.S. Supreme Court blocked President Trump's push to restrict the use of mail-in ballots. The decision stops the U.S. Postal Service from carrying out Trump's order ahead of the midterm elections to limit the use of the ballots. President Trump claims Ukraine and Russia have agreed to stop attacking each other's energy infrastructure. But Ukraine's president says while his country is ready to make an agreement, he doesn't trust that Russia will stick to one. NPR's Joanna Kakissis reports from Kyiv.
24: Writing on social media, Zelensky said his country had proposed an agreement with Russia to stop the destruction of critical infrastructure. This includes energy facilities, ports, and food and pharmaceutical warehouses. Zelensky writes that if Ukraine's allies can ensure Russia does not strike these sites, then Ukraine will also stop its attacks. But he adds Ukraine is not confident that Russia has any desire to abide by any agreement. Earlier on Monday, the Kremlin welcomed Trump's demands that Ukraine end strikes on Russian energy sites, but did not comment on any deal.
13: NPR's Joanna Kakissis reporting.
0: This is NPR.
3: 7:04, and this is KERA News. I'm Sam Baker. The Balch Springs City Council has decided not to fire the city manager after he pleaded guilty last week to a DWI. According to public records, Charles Finner was arrested in 20. The Balch Springs City Council.

0: see on sidewalk markings to allow residents to paint the town again. KERA's Pablo Raspeña reports this new effort comes months after a state directive banned and erased, quote, political signage from crosswalks.
1: A neighborhood group in Oaklawn is leading the effort to change the city code after the rainbow crosswalks were removed earlier this year to comply with an order from Governor Greg Abbott. Transportation Committee Chair Paul Ridley represents the neighborhood in District 14.
2: They have been looking at alternatives to identify the district and provide some local content.
1: City staff told leaders they'll follow up on the proposed amendment at a future meeting. For KERA News, I'm Pablo Arauz-Pena.
0: Extreme record heat may have contributed to a water main break in downtown Dallas that knocked out power to Dallas County's administration building. KERA's Marina Tranda Martinez reports the county records building is now running at 50% to 70% capacity.
3: The building's power cut out nearly 3 weeks ago when the breaker was triggered to shut down. It could take at least 8 months to get a new breaker, says County Administrator Daryl Martin.
4: We found a used breaker, believe it or not, that we're going to use while they make the new one for us, because there's none available, absolutely none available for us. And they think that's because all the data centers have taken them.
3: Engineers speculate that record high temperatures have strained water lines, similar to extreme freezing temperatures. Floors 1 and 2 have stayed open for public business. For KERA News, I'm Marina Trahan Martinez in Dallas.
0: This is KERA News.
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9: It's Morning Edition from NPR News. I'm A. Martinez in Culver City, California.
10: And I'm Leila Fadel in Washington, D.C. The Supreme Court has rejected President Trump's push for new mail-in voting restrictions before the midterms.
9: This new ruling brings some closure to a legal fight that was threatening to disrupt voting by mail, voting that has already started in several states.
10: NPR's Hansi Lo Wang has been tracking the court action and joins us now. Good morning, Hansi.
11: Good morning, Leila.
10: So what does this new Supreme Court ruling say?
11: This ruling helps solidify the rules of mail-in voting for the midterm general election. You know, last month there was an earlier Supreme Court ruling that was about a procedural question. But now we have some finality, because this new ruling basically says a plan the U.S. Postal Service came up with to respond to an executive order by President Trump is still blocked. That plan included new mail-in ballot requirements that states would have had to follow in order to get their ballots delivered by USPS. But a federal judge in Boston found those requirements are likely illegal because USPS has no authority to impose them on states. And this new Supreme Court order rejects the Trump administration's request to pause the judge's ruling. And I should note, USPS is a financial supporter of NPR.
10: So the upshot for voters is that the status quo continues for mail-in voting?
11: That's right. This ruling means the Postal Service is expected to keep delivering ballots as usual. Voting by mail has already begun in some states like Alabama, North Carolina, and Wisconsin, and more states are set to use USPS to mail out their ballots as planned.
10: Do we have a sense of how the justices voted individually on this ruling?
11: Well, there was a dissenting opinion from two conservative justices, Samuel Alito and Clarence Thomas. But conservative Justice Brett Kavanaugh joined the court's majority in this ruling. And although Kavanaugh voted to keep the USPS plan blocked, he wrote that he believes there's, quote, at least a fair prospect that USPS does have legal authority to carry out this plan. But Kavanaugh says the Postal Service just doesn't have enough time to do that for the midterms without violating federal law.
10: To Justice Kavanaugh's point, was it even possible for election officials and USPS to make these changes to mail-in voting for the midterms?
11: You know, that has been a big question looming over this legal fight. And for months, many legal experts and election experts have said it is too late to put in place these new mail-in ballot requirements.

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1: It's Tuesday, 7:42 on 90.1 KERA News. Nicole O'Shea with you. A new book explores the world of millionaire wealth and just who in America amassed that amount of wealth. We'll take a deep dive into how some Americans are getting rich at 7:54 on KERA News.
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5: For KERA News, I'm Sam Baker. A judge has delayed the capital murder trial of Dallas rapper Yella Beezy. It was scheduled to begin yesterday, but attorneys on both sides argued they needed more time to schedule witnesses and the transcript from a co-defendant's trial. Yella Beezy, a.k.a. Marquise Conway, is accused of paying a gunman in 2020 to kill rapper Mo3 after a years-long feud. An arts organization in Dallas is bringing Shakespeare to young people involved in the juvenile justice system. KERA's Zara Mechi reports.
6: Junior Players teamed up with Cafe Momentum to film a documentary showcasing justice-involved youth finding their voice and gaining mentorship through arts programming. The film Shakespeare with Henry gives audiences time to see the process behind the performances and to hear directly from the people involved. Caleb Patterson is the program restaurant manager at Cafe Momentum. He says he's watched young people process difficult experiences and make different choices.
7: It's like some of our kids, it's like night and day when they come and when they leave us.
6: The documentary, Shakespeare with Henry, Voices from Inside the Juvenile Justice System, screens September 15th at the Texas Theater. For KERA News, I'm Zara Mechi.
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0: It's Morning Edition from NPR News. I'm A. Martinez.
9: And I'm Leila Fadel. The Apple TV comedy horror show Widow's Bay set a record Monday night for the most Emmy wins by a comedy series. There are also wins for The Pitt and Hacks at the 78th Emmy Awards. NPR critic at large Eric Deggans was up late watching and is up early with us now. Good morning, Eric.
10: That's the job. I take the hit so you don't have to.
9: Right? I mean, you have to catch me up because I did not stay up for the Emmy so I could wake up to host this morning. Let's start with that show that dominated the night, Widow's Bay. Was that a surprise?
10: Quite a surprise. I mean, Widow's Bay made Emmy history in a bunch of ways. It won 14 Emmys total. Series star Matthew Rhys won an Emmy as Best Actor in a Drama, and he also won Best Actor in a Limited Series for Netflix's The Beast in Me. That was also a first. Director, executive producer Hiro Murai was the first Asian director to win for work in a comedy series. And this show, which kind of centers on a small fictional New England town that suffers from a centuries-old curse, was a surprise hit that generated all this praise for melding horror, comedy, and drama in an inventive show. And that turned into a juggernaut of wins last night.
9: What else stood out to you?
10: Well, okay, on the drama side, HBO Max's The Pitt won Best Drama Series and Best Actor in a Drama for star Noah Wiley. But even though lots of its actors were nominated in supporting categories, they didn't win, suggesting they might have split the vote. Now, actress Rae Seahorn, an alum of the excellent drama Better Call Saul, finally won an Emmy as star of Apple TV's Pluribus for Best Actress in a Drama. And Stephen Colbert, whose talk show The Late Show got canceled by CBS in May, won Best Variety Series, urging Hollywood to find jobs for his former staff, some of whom served as writers for the Emmys, as he noted.
11: I just want to point out that if you like the comedy tonight, my old writers wrote it tonight.
10: And even though controversy over his cancellation had political undertones, Colbert avoided any politics, anger, or recrimination in his acceptance speech.
9: Did any of the winners talk about politics?
10: Not really. I mean, you know, Alan Cumming, host of The Traitors, urged people to vote when he accepted their award as Best Reality TV Competition Show. But star Sally Field, honored as Best Actress in a Limited Series or TV Movie, she may have spoken the most directly because she shaded Paramount's attempts to buy rival media company Warner Brothers Discovery while speaking on why the arts matter.
12: We're the arts. We matter. Our voices matter. Our diversity, our unique storytelling matters. We can't let those voices be silenced or compromised or merged.
10: Now, there was a sense here that the Emmys were trying really hard to avoid controversy. I mean, they even hired actress Mariska Hargitay to host instead of a comedian.
9: I mean, yeah, I love her, but you wouldn't expect the star of Law & Order SVU to be the host of the Emmys. She kicked things off with a Joan Jett parody. So how'd she do?
10: Well, as you can hear from there, they had some awkward stuff going on there, and the show was awkwardly paced. But her superpower was her willingness to try anything and make fun of herself. There were lots of Law & Order jokes, including a pre-taped SVU spoof with Taylor Swift. But entertaining as she could be, there was a sense that the Emmys felt a little too safe and buttoned up. They even ended the ceremony a few minutes early, which almost never happens.
9: That's NPR critic at large, Eric Deggans. Thank you, Eric.
10: Thank you.
9: It's Morning Edition from NPR News. I'm Leila Fadel.
0: And I'm Mae Martinez.
1: And I'm Nicole Osei. You're listening to 90.1 KERI News this morning. As fears about the dangers of artificial intelligence grows, President Trump is downplaying the risks. 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
13: Homecoming season is just around the corner for high school students. 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
1: Texas Ballet Theater opens its season with the portrayal of the legendary philanderer Giacomo Casanova. The show tells the story of the 18th century adventurer and womanizer, but also looks beyond his famous reputation to the complicated man beneath. Performances are Friday through Sunday at the Winsbur Opera House in Dallas. For more on this and all the week's arts and culture events highlights, visit KERI Arts on Instagram. There's a heat advisory in effect until 8 p.m. today. Got a high near 100, but it's going to feel like 104. A bit windy out. Tonight, clear skies with a low near 80. It's going to be sunny and hot again tomorrow with a high near 100, but it's going to feel like 105. 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

0: For A News, I'm Caroline Love.
1: A judge has agreed to delay the capital murder trial of Dallas rapper Yella Beezy. KERA's Dylan Duke reports a new date hasn't been announced yet.
2: Yella Beezy, a.k.a. Marquise Conway, is accused of paying a gunman to kill rival rapper Mo3, who was shot and killed in 2020 on I-35 in Dallas. The gunman Conway allegedly paid was found guilty of capital murder this month. Conway's trial was set to begin just 2 weeks later, but during a hearing just before jury selection, his attorneys asked for a delay. They argued they needed more time to schedule witnesses and needed the transcript from the gunman's trial. Prosecutors agreed, saying they also wanted the transcript and needed more time for scheduling. No new date for Conway's trial has been announced yet. He faces up to life in prison or the death penalty if found guilty. For KERA News, I'm Dylan Duke.
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3: One solution to collisions between cars and wildlife is to give the wildlife the same path to walk, just change the elevation a little bit. Bridges, people. 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
8: It's Morning Edition from NPR News. I'm Leila Fadel in Washington, D.C.
9: And I'm A. Martinez in Culver City, California. President Trump is rebuffing warnings that artificial intelligence could destroy humanity.
8: Here's what he told NVIDIA's CEO Jensen Huang during an industry summit on Monday.
10: The robots will not be taken over. The AI will not be taken over the rest of the world. The whole thing is a hoax.
8: Huang took Trump's call while on stage for a taping of the business and technology podcast All In, which was hosting the conference. AI executives have been calling for Congress to set guardrails. In a few moments, we'll speak with one of the lawmakers leading efforts to rein in AI, independent Senator Bernie Sanders.
9: With us is NPR's White House correspondent Emily Fang. So, Emily, what else has President Trump said about AI recently?
11: He has written a lot on his social media site, True Social, this week. He's called criticism of AI and relatedly data centers that help power these AI models a, quote, sick conspiracy that would only benefit China, which is a major AI competitor with U.S. companies. He's brushed off possibility of regulating development of cutting-edge AI, which he called the U.S.'s, quote, golden goose. And he wrote that fears that AI could take over the world were a, quote, hoax and scam. And he's really framed AI as a race against China. And I can briefly summarize his arguments as, if the U.S. doesn't build it, then China's going to do it first. But there's serious debate right now in the global AI industry on whether Chinese companies actually can get ahead of the U.S. on AI, because the U.S. maintains a lead right now, and also whether Beijing really would want to create a super powerful AI that might destroy all of humanity, because arguably that's not in China's interest either.
9: Oh, sure. Now, thinking about Trump's inauguration a few years ago, I remember a lot of tech CEOs right next to him in attendance and on the donor list. What are Trump's ties to this industry?
11: A good example is chipmaker NVIDIA CEO Jensen Huang, who you heard about in the intro. Trump even flew Huang with him during his trip to China this spring. There's also Trump's former AI czar and the co-host of that podcast snippet you heard earlier, hosted by David Sachs. He is a longtime Silicon Valley investor. And these types of connections have certainly shaped Trump's focus on AI, as well as the industry's market share in the U.S. There have been massive investments driving the U.S. economy from the AI industry. And my reporting shows how in the past year, Trump advisors have leaned heavily on academics and think tank researchers and Hill aides to quash analysis that's supportive of stronger export controls against AI. But the intense public debate over AI this month reflects, as I see it, deeply contradictory assumptions that underpin Trump's pro-technology, pro-business stance.
9: Ooh, what do you mean by that?
11: Well, for example, last year, the Trump administration suspended some AI export controls, and they also allow Chinese companies to buy a powerful semiconductor chip that's called the H20, with the U.S. government taking a cut of sales. That was despite warnings that China needs these chips specifically to further its AI ambitions. And some of the biggest trade deals inked under Trump's second term have involved U.S. technology that's been included in data centers built in Saudi Arabia and the UAE.

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1: 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Award-winning costume and fashion designer Bob Mackie designed memorable outfits for some of America's biggest stars. 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
6: For KERA News, I'm Sam Baker. City leaders in Dallas are considering a city code change to allow public art on sidewalks. It's in response to the erasure of decorative road markings, such as the rainbow crosswalks along Cedar Springs, after a directive from the governor last year. But District 11 Councilmember William Roth says the city should not get involved.
7: It's not appropriate for us to be legislating or allowing folks to be dealing with art projects on our sidewalks and on our streets.
6: The Transportation and Infrastructure Committee will continue discussing the proposal at next month's meeting. Record high temperatures may have contributed to a water main break in downtown Dallas that knocked out power to Dallas County's administration building. County Administrator Daryl Martin said engineers speculate extreme heat has strained water lines, similar to extreme freezing temperatures.
8: With this kind of extreme heat, this is what they tell me, with the ground not able to contract the way it's supposed to, the water lines will just burst.
6: The building is currently running at 50 to 70% capacity, using a generator and a refurbished breaker. Floors 1 and 2 are open for public business. This is KERA News.
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9: It's Morning Edition from NPR News. I'm Leila Fadel.
10: And I'm A. Martinez. Students in Florida are reading watered-down versions of some science textbooks. Authors blew the whistle in 2024, saying the state pushed back on facts about human-caused climate change. Jessica Mazaros of member station WUSF and the Hechinger Report uncovered emails showing the state's demands.
11: Climate change was swapped for changes in the environment in the Florida version of McGraw-Hill's marine science book. The word polluting vanished from in front of coal-burning power plants in an environmental science text by publisher Cengage that's only available in Florida. And detailed facts were crossed out in both books, like how a World Health Organization study shows climate change is killing at least 150,000 people per year. Or how college students helped their school buy renewable electricity. Ken Miller has authored one of the nation's most popular biology textbooks for nearly 30 years. But 2 years ago, he says something shifted.
12: The Florida Department of Education was pressuring publishers to reduce or eliminate coverage of climate change as a condition for getting on the approved list.
11: Being on that list is required to sell textbooks to public schools in Florida. State education officials asked Miller's publisher, Savas Learning Company, to strike the words caused by human activity when his text referred to climate change. Textbook publishers Cengage and McGraw-Hill both say it's typical to make different versions for states while maintaining the integrity of the content. Miller says he couldn't fight his editors or publisher on the Florida changes.
12: We don't want our books to be affected by political considerations one way or another. What we care about is what's going on in science.
11: The books still cover the topic of climate change, but they minimize the usage of the term and what causes it. The Florida Department of Education said in a statement that review of instructional materials is guided by state law. Florida's Republican legislature decided 2 years ago to strike the term climate change from state statutes. The law did not require adjustments to climate change education, but just 2 months after Governor Ron DeSantis signed the bill, the education department started to make requests for textbook edits.
13: Now, we can't teach the kids about climate change.
11: This Central Florida middle school science teacher asked to remain anonymous and to change his voice. He's afraid of retaliation from parents, his school board, and the state.
13: We're in a state that is arguably the most affected by climate change and will continue to be, and DeSantis is just pretending like it doesn't exist.
11: A high school English teacher from the Tampa Bay region also asked to speak anonymously because school leadership told her not to speak on controversial topics.
14: There is this culture of self-censorship that I've seen developing over the past few years I've been teaching, where we're trying to predict what is going to be a problem.
11: Now, Florida is quietly updating its science standards for the first time in nearly 20 years. They still include climate change for now, so some fear climate education could take another hit. Texas has also rejected textbooks because they focus on human causes or suggest policy fixes to combat climate change. But then you have other states like California, New Jersey, and Hawaii, which want more climate content in classrooms. What may be emerging is a two-tiered system where what students learn about climate change depends on what side of a state line they live on. For NPR News, I'm Jessica Mazaros in Tampa.
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1: From 90.1 KERI News, Nicole Osei here. The backlash over the use of flock cameras is growing. They capture license plate information and give police alerts for cars linked to crime in real time, but some argue it's an invasion of privacy. We'll dive into the technology and the push to stop using it in 15 minutes on North Texas Now.
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5: 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Allen Philharmonic presenting Six String Symphony featuring David Doss, Lenny, and George walk into a bar which imagines the musical energy if George Gershwin and Leonard Bernstein had ever met. 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
1: In a split decision, the Balk Springs City Council decided not to fire the city manager after a guilty plea. What did he do that landed him in hot water? KERA News has been following this story. Stay with us for the details. There's a heat advisory in effect until 8 p.m. today. Got a high near 100, but it's going to feel like 104. A bit windy out. Tonight, clear and cool with a low near 80. It's going to be sunny and hot again tomorrow with a high near 100, but it's going to feel like 105. In Dallas and Fort Worth, 84. Arlington, 83. 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
10: It's Morning Edition from NPR News. I'm A. Martinez.
16: And I'm Leila Faudel. For 16 years, many Haitians in the U.S. have had temporary protected status. That meant they could live and work legally, safe from the violence and natural disasters in Haiti. But now they're facing deportation after the Trump administration revoked their status this summer. NPR's Sergio Martinez Beltran reports from South Florida, home to one of the nation's largest Haitian communities.
17: Harlene, a registered nurse from Haiti, barely goes out these days. And when she does, she changes her routes. She lost her TPS in July, so that's why she asked NPR to only use her first name.
18: You would think I was on the run. Who am I on the run from? This is crazy.
17: Her anxiety over her future in the U.S. is messing with her most deeply held values. Take one example. On a recent super hot and humid Miami day, a salesman knocked on her door and asked for some water. Harlene said no. This moment haunts her.
18: Because that's not me. I'm a nurse. I help people. That I couldn't even give him some water because I didn't trust him.
17: Harlene, along with nearly 350,000 Haitians in the U.S., have been living in anxious limbo since July, at risk of being deported since Trump ended TPS for them. The Department of Homeland Security told NPR in a statement, quote, temporary protected status is exactly that, temporary, adding that Congress never intended it to be permanent. On social media, DHS has been posting videos of Haitians boarding deportation planes.
19: The government knows deep down that they cannot deport 350,000 people.
17: That's Father Reginald Jean Mary, a priest at the Catholic Notre Dame de Haiti Church in Miami, where he has served his community for 25 years.
19: It is evident to me. It is a psychological warfare.
17: Father Reggie says depression is rampant among his parishioners who fear going back to Haiti right now. The Trump administration has claimed conditions have improved in the countries it has ended TPS, but that's not true in Haiti. There, heavily armed gangs have taken over the capital and are rapidly expanding. Recently, dozens of people were massacred, including some sheltering in a church. Father Reggie admits all of this has tested his faith.
19: Oh, it does. Oh, yes. You ask yourself, God, until when? Until when this is going to stop? When you look at what's going on in Haiti and you say, God, where are you?
17: Just one day before we arrived in Miami, Pierre Damas Bell, a 20-year-old Haitian man in Ohio, died by apparent suicide after losing his TPS and being outfitted with an ankle monitor.
19: We look like the forsaken people.
17: Inside the church, a few dozen worshippers gather to sing prayers around a statue of San Michel. Some hold photos of the Mass Bell. Father Reggie says prayer service attendance has plummeted. He knows of 14 parishioners who have been detained. The church adult learning school started the year with 231 students.
19: And yesterday I went to the school. It's only 17. This is a community being deconstructed completely.
17: Walking past the community center in Little Haiti and its main business corridor, it's almost hard to imagine that this area was bustling just months ago.
20: And I was expecting people out and about, shopping, getting some food, talking to each other. And instead, the businesses are closed, their shutters are down, the laundromat is empty. It's just nobody. A little bit of a ghost town over here.
17: A popular restaurant in the area had most of its staff picked up by ICE. A nearby barbershop closed after the owner got detained. People are so afraid to go out that a food bank has opened at the church. But Farah Lahyu is not hiding. She says she does not have any other option but to speak up.
21: Because I don't want to give up. I want to look at Trump in his eyes and tell him, like, how evil he is.
17: The former broadcaster came to the U.S. from Haiti after being openly critical about political corruption there. She says going back to Haiti now would be a death sentence.
21: It's temporary protected status. So you forget the second word, protect.
17: The State Department has told U.S. citizens to not travel to Haiti because it's too dangerous.
21: So what is the message? That my life has no value? Or my life has less value than the life of an American citizen?
17: She hopes another legal pathway opens up for immigrants. But under Trump, few legal options now remain for Haitians who want to continue to build a life in the U.S. Sergio Martinez Beltran, NPR News, Miami.
10: Tina Turner, Elton John, Carol Burnett, Cher, they all wore the sleek, bejeweled clothes of costume designer Bob Mackie. He died on Monday from pneumonia in Palm Springs, California. He was 87. Jeff London has this appreciation.
22: Bob Mackie, who in person was very modest and unassuming, became well known for designing outfits that were outsized or very skimpy.
2: You either love them or you think they're disgusting or that's not fashion.
22: But Bob Mackie's costumes were always memorable, like the Carol Burnett sketch where Scarlett O'Hara wore not only the curtains, but the curtain rod.
3: The gown is gorgeous.
4: Thank you. I saw it in the window and I just couldn't resist it.
22: Or Cher's Academy Award outfit where she wore a mohawk wig and almost nothing else.
7: As you can see, I did receive my Academy booklet on how to dress like a serious actress.
22: For an amount of time in the 1970s, he designed clothes for both of their variety shows, he told me in 2018.
2: I would have the Carol Burnett show in one studio at CBS. And just, you walk through the men's room, it had two doors on each side. You could walk right into the Sonny and Cher studio.
22: Burnett was wacky, but occasionally glamorous. Cher sleek and draped in sequins, often with her belly button bared. But Mackie discovered
2: they had exactly the same measurements, body-wise and height and everything. That was amazing. If we needed a Minnie Mouse costume, I'd say, oh, I've got one of Carol's. It'll fit her perfectly.
22: Mackie was raised by his grandmother in California, who took him to MGM musicals. He knew from childhood what he wanted to do.
2: Costumes were always my love. When I was a little kid, there were no kids where I lived, and I would just stay all day in the house and draw.
22: And now, some of the costumes the adult Bob Mackie drew are in the Smithsonian Institution. For NPR News, I'm Jeff London in New York.
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10: Up next on North Texas Now, communities across the country are pushing back against flock cameras.
26: But will the city of Carrollton buck that trend? KERA's Emmanuel Rivas will join us to break down what comes next.
10: Advocacy groups are suing to block the Trump administration from deploying ICE agents to polling sites in November.
26: They argue their presence is a violation of voter intimidation laws.
27: We are hopeful that the law is on our side and the voters will prevail.
10: And with homecoming season just around the corner, a local boutique is stepping up to make sure everyone is dressed to impress on the dance floor.
28: I think it's just the idea of seeing the instant gratification in the kids' faces when they find the it dress and knowing that they don't have to pay astronomical prices for it.
26: That's all coming up on North Texas Now.
29: Live from NPR News in Washington, I'm Corva Coleman. Stocks opened lower this morning as investors await a decision from the Federal Reserve tomorrow on interest rates. NPR's Scott Horsley reports the Dow Jones Industrial Average slipped about 340 points in early trading.
30: The Federal Reserve is widely expected to raise its benchmark interest rate by a quarter percentage point tomorrow. Fed Chairman Kevin Warr says after years of elevated inflation, he and his colleagues are determined to bring prices under control. The U.S. war with Iran has been pushing energy prices higher, and oil shipments from the Middle East now have another challenge as Iran-backed Houthi rebels have control of another key choke point on the Red Sea. The Houthis say Saudi Arabia launched airstrikes in the area on Monday. Retail gasoline prices in the U.S. rose to $4.32 a gallon overnight, while diesel prices pushed further into record territory, averaging $6.26 a gallon. Scott Horsley, NPR News, Washington.
29: Vermont Senator Bernie Sanders will be at a rally in Washington today with President Trump's former advisor, Stephen Bannon. They're demanding restraints on the rapid growth of artificial intelligence. This comes after similar calls from AI industry leaders who warn that humanity could be in peril. But President Trump has downplayed the risks of AI, saying the U.S. needs to keep its dominance over China. Trump will welcome Chinese President Xi to the White House this month. Senator Sanders says the two leaders should follow the path of a former U.S. and Russian leader.
0: The goal right now is Trump sits down with President Xi of China to see if they can do what Gorbachev and Reagan did in the 80s and negotiate some kind of treaty banning the growth of superintelligence.
29: He spoke to NPR's Morning Edition. Canadian Prime Minister Mark Carney is speaking to a special investment summit this morning in Toronto. He's called scores of business leaders together to encourage them to invest up to $1 trillion in Canada. This follows a growing trade war with the United States. Later today, Carney will head for Europe with a similar goal. Dan Karpinchuk reports from Toronto.
6: As Carney moves to lessen Canada's dependence on the United States, he's already diversified international relationships, reaching trade and defense agreements with dozens of countries, some of them in Europe. On the weekend, he made it clear that he's not seeking membership in the European Union, but does want deeper trade, defense, and strategic ties on top of what has already been achieved. Also on the agenda will likely be talks about pacts that include critical minerals, Arctic security, digital commerce, and AI. Carney will attend the annual State of the European Union address this week and has been invited to speak to the 27-member European Parliament in Strasbourg, France, on Thursday. For NPR News, I'm Dan Karpinchuk in Toronto.
29: And you're listening to NPR News from Washington.
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10: Good morning. It is Tuesday, September 15th, and we're so glad you're starting your day with us here on North Texas Now. I'm Ron Corning.
9: And I'm Julia Sowen, filling in again for Miranda. Ron, I went to Trader Joe's yesterday. It's pumpkin everything. Which
10: really?
9: Feels so wrong because it's so freaking hot outside.
10: I mean, they always start that trend a little early, but it is absolutely not fall here. In fact, before I came down here to the studio, Ginger Z from Good Morning America, their meteorologist, is talking about the record-breaking temperatures. We have had 13 days of 100 plus in September, and that is record-breaking.
9: It's really upsetting. The high is usually 93-ish with the average low of 73.
10: We're not
9: even
10: there at all.
9: We
10: might
9: year.
10: Get there toward the end of the month. Jesse Hawila is going to join us tomorrow. He'll have all the stats, all the trends, and maybe give us an outlook on what the rest of the fall is going to look like. Super El Nino is going to factor into this a little bit. In the meantime, I have this new little maple tree that I planted in April, and I think it's getting scorched.
9: No.
10: I don't know what to do. Is it dying?
9: I don't know. I'll have to come visit it and see.
10: Any botanists at large, please let us know. What do you do with a new maple tree season one when the heat is this bad? I'm trying to water it.
9: All the trees at our house, the leaves are all falling and it looks like fall, but then you step outside, it's so hot. I think all of our trees are just dying.
10: Yeah, unfortunately. Season one when the heat is this bad, I'm trying

0: the technology is not exactly popular. Many North Texas cities have canceled or scaled back contracts with Flock, and Governor Greg Abbott even paused state funding for the cameras. So here to fill us in on what's going on in Carrollton and what we can expect from tonight's meeting is KERA's breaking news reporter, Emmanuel Rivas Valenzuela. Hello, Emmanuel. How are you?
1: I'm doing well. How are you guys?
0: We're good. What exactly is Carrollton City Council being asked to decide, and why is this vote getting attention from residents?
1: So what they're going to be asking for today is essentially a three-year extension of their current contract. That contract in those 3 years is worth just shy of $2 million. And it's all from the taxpayer base. It's all from the city's budget for the police department. So that's where that money is coming from. You mentioned
0: The state funding. So had they been receiving any kind of state funds?
1: They stopped applying for that funding in 2024. So since then, they've been working on under the city's budget for these contracts.
2: And what about residents with DFLOC Carrollton? What are they most concerned about when it comes to these license plate readers and the city's transparency?
1: I spoke to one of the organizers at DFLOC Carrollton yesterday. She made it very clear that they do support law enforcement and their efforts to, you know, try to mitigate crime. But the issue they have here is just how the city's been approaching these contracts. They've been calling for weeks at this point for some type of Q&A open session, just to get some of their questions answered. And that hasn't been the case. There hasn't been an opportunity. Even today, this vote is under the consent agenda, which can be voted on just unanimously and very quickly. And so that's kind of the big issue that they're having. And another big issue is just the fact that the open records requests they've been asking for, the city is going and billing them thousands of dollars. They sent me some receipts and anywhere from $2,000 to $32,000 just to get these Flock records through open records.
0: That's interesting. We talked with Austin Gregory, who led the DFLOC Wiley effort, which was successful there. And he had pretty much previewed for us and laid out for us that there were other DFLOC efforts, organized efforts like the one in Carrollton, that would eventually come to a head. And I think that's what we're seeing here. So the city's agenda memo says this agreement is essentially consolidating existing contracts and doesn't add new services. But that doesn't really square with the residents' concerns. They say the Flock program is expanding. So what are we talking about here? Is it expanding or is it not?
1: So right now, Carrollton has 67 Flock cameras. This new contract would add up to 82 total cameras.
0: So it is an expansion of a certain number.
1: Yeah. Yes, and if you read the agenda item, that's exactly what it details.
0: About 20%.
1: Yeah. Yes, and so kind of the reconsolidation of these contracts, kind of when you reconsolidate debt, you're just trying to make it very clear and streamlined. And so that's what they're trying to do on that front. And again, the issues the residents have had is just the communication on kind of what they see as a lack of transparency from city officials on this issue.
0: What do you foresee happening tonight? Will we see a contingent of residents showing up? How vocal will they be? How vocal have they been?
1: Yeah, they've been pretty vocal. Again, they've been trying to find as many open records, gather as many open records as they can since the start of this year. People are starting to kind of wake up and see that, like, this is kind of like a pretty big issue if council isn't really paying attention to what people are saying. And so it's kind of grown. And we've seen that across different issues, data centers, Flock cameras across North Texas and really across the country taking the limelight.
0: I think the fact that this isn't happening in a vacuum, right, that they're presenting their point of view to the Carrollton City Council at the same time that this is happening in communities all over North Texas probably gives them a bit of a boost.
2: Yeah, and I feel like we're learning a lot just from the guests that we've had on our show about a lot of times the city council doesn't even know what these cameras are doing. Mm-hmm. And so it's kind of taking these residents and bringing to the attention of the council, hey, we don't want this in our community. And it's just all stemming from that resident pushback.
0: I think what Adam Bazaldua said with the Dallas City Council was he voted for it a year and a half ago. And since then came to see that maybe it wasn't everything he expected it to be. And it's okay to pivot. It's okay to say we made a mistake. There are other means and methods. And so we'll continue to follow this. Emmanuel Rivas, thank you so much.
1: Thank you,
0: guys. As always, we appreciate it. And a coalition of advocacy groups is meantime suing to block the Trump administration from deploying ICE agents to polling sites in November.
2: Texas Public Radio's David Martin Davies has more.
3: Last May, during early voting for the Texas primary runoff, at least

0: At least one ICE agent appeared in the parking lot of the Las Palmas Branch Library, a San Antonio Westside polling location. A DPS trooper stopped a man wanted on a warrant for breaking into a vehicle. ICE came to the scene after the suspect could not provide identification. Miriam Dezzini-Dorsch, vice president of litigation at Common Cause, said the presence of armed federal agents at polling places would violate the law that protects voters from intimidation.
1: The law for the past 160 years explicitly prohibits armed officers from going to polling places. We have observed from various actions from this administration that they are not following that law.
0: Common Cause, along with LULAC, Unidos U.S., and the City of Denver, are suing to declare unlawful any plans to have armed agents at polling places and to prohibit federal officers from carrying weapons near voting locations. Secretary of Homeland Security Mark Wayne Mullen said recently that ICE officers could enter polling places to serve warrants or to respond to a specific threat. Former White House strategist Steve Bannon has called on ICE to surround the polls.
1: What we're observing is that this is a policy that has been followed this year, contradicts the law. And so we are hopeful that the law is on our side and the voters will prevail.
0: Trump administration officials have denied that they're planning to deploy ICE agents to the polls. I'm David Martin Davies in San Antonio.
2: A closer look now at social media algorithms. They are great at using a person's viewing habits to feed them personalized and targeted content. But researchers at UT Dallas found they can also have a negative impact on users' mental health, even if they themselves don't realize it.
3: Dr. Alva Tang is an assistant professor of psychology and one of the authors of a study published this summer. The research explores how our brains process algorithm-recommended content, but also the link between the content we're fed on social media and symptoms of depression.
2: Dr. Alva Tang is here with more of this study. Hi, Dr. Tang.
4: Hello. Thanks for having me.
2: Thank you for being here. Let's start by sort of explaining to people what makes your study different than ones that have preceded it. Instead of relying on the study subject to provide a self-report on how they were feeling, you were actually monitoring their brain activity as they watched videos?
4: That's right. So we did a couple of things that were different in this study. One of the things we did was we monitored their brain activity and we looked at brain index called frontal alpha asymmetry, which is supposed to index whether you're processing something positively or negatively emotionally, right? So in that way, we can capture real-time emotional processing in the brain as people are watching videos that we extracted from their TikTok and Instagram accounts. And we categorize those videos into different themes. We also categorize their emotional feelings, whether they were positive, negative, or neutral. So a positive video may be two friends keeping up with each other, even though they have moved away for college. A negative video would show some people having a fight. So that is what we did. And that is what is new beyond looking at self-report and just looking at screen time. We really found out, you know, how are people responding in real time and what kinds of themes and emotions are actually in the stuff that they would encounter on a daily basis.
2: So let's talk, if we can, about this scenario where somebody is in a social relationship situation. So they're single, let's say, and they're depressed about being single, and they're constantly on their phone. Your study found that if they were already in a depressive state, the algorithm fed them more content that only reinforced the depression?
4: The content that more depressive young adults watched, they contained more negative social relationship videos. They were less positive and less neutral.
2: Was the conclusion that these algorithms are making depression worse?
4: We can't show that because we didn't measure them another time to see, okay, did their depressive symptoms worsen? But we are finding these associations at the same time. So people who come in, we do see these patterns. One hypothesis you might have is that over time, if they're fed the same thing over and over again, it could affect their mood, right? So existing work already shows that adults who are more depressed, they go on web pages with more negative text, right? Here we're extending to the phenomenon of how these algorithms might generate content that might match people's depressive symptoms and moods.
2: So is it possible then, would the opposite be possible, that if you are able to break away from that algorithm and feed someone in a depressive state more positive content, it may begin to change their mood in the other direction?
4: From what we found, the next hypothesis is that if these associations are real, then when you reverse that, as you're saying, if you feed them more positive content versus negative content, that should change their depressive symptoms and how they're processing them as well.
2: How is what young people are exposed to today via social media any different than what I was exposed to as a young person growing up who watched an inordinate amount of television?
4: That is a good analogy, right? So I think two things are important, right? So one is that when you are watching TV, you get to choose programs that you would like as a child or a teenager. Sometimes you might not have to watch the stuff that you don't want to. And on a lot of these social media apps now, there are algorithms to feed them posts, right? To make it more reinforcing over time so that they stay on longer. So that's one difference. Something that might not be different is that just because you're shown a sad video or a scary movie, it doesn't mean you're going to be depressed, right? It depends on how you're processing it, how you're responding to it emotionally. And in our study, we do find that the ones who are shown more negative videos, less positive videos, they show more negative processing in the brain to these particular videos. And this pattern was shown also in the adults who are more depressed. So I think it's something particular about the individual as well as why they might be shown or fed these videos.
2: Someone who is predisposed to depressive moods is not going to be served well by an algorithm that continues to just reinforce that and send them more depressive content.
4: I think the findings kind of suggest that.
2: Dr. Elva Tang, thank you so much for being here.
4: Thank you.
3: Coming up, ocean temperatures in the Gulf are running about 2 degrees warmer than normal.
2: And that can harm coral reefs in a process called coral bleaching with ripple effects to sea life and the economy.
5: The problem is the warming's happening way too fast and the corals cannot keep up.
3: More on what researchers are doing to fight coral bleaching in about 15 minutes on North Texas Now.

0: I'm Nicole Osei, and you're listening to 90.1 KERI News. Thanks for being here. The Supreme Court is blocking President Trump's push for new mail-in voting restrictions for the midterm election. Monday's ruling clears the way for states to continue sending out mail-in ballots. Senator Bernie Sanders sees the rapid advancement of artificial intelligence as an imminent threat.
1: Companies have got to be stopped from producing an AI that it cannot control, and they are admitting that is the direction in which it's going.
0: He's introducing legislation that would ban what's known as AI superintelligence. KERI News is keeping an eye on these situations. Stay with us for the details.
2: In Turkey, people are often gifted gold, which they safeguard at home against a volatile economy. 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That story on All Things Considered from NPR News.
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0: Another day, another heat advisory in effect. That's until 8 p.m. today. We've got a high near 100, but it's going to feel like 104. A bit windy out. Tonight clear and much cooler with a low near 80. It's going to be sunny and hot again tomorrow with a high near 100, but it's going to feel like 105. In Dallas and Fort Worth, 84. McKinney, 83. 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
5: Thanks for listening to North Texas Now. I'm Julia Sewing.
6: And I'm Ron Corning. And here on North Texas Now, we like to highlight folks who are doing good in our community with a segment we call North Texas Cares. And this week, we're talking about homecoming.
5: Yes, believe it or not, Texas high schools are already gearing up for homecoming season, putting together their moms, Spirit Week outfits, and of course, planning what to wear for the homecoming dance.
6: With the formal attire, flowers, dinner, and everything else associated with the big event, it can be expensive, but the Grapevine Colleyville Independent School District is working to help families cut down on costs.
5: The Chic Boutique is a complimentary formal wear resource for all GCISD students, regardless of family income. Members of the community donate their gently used prom or homecoming dresses for other students in the district to wear.
6: Kira Allen Lowe helps run the Chic Boutique, and she joined Miranda and me recently to talk about how their organization is making a difference.
7: Kira, thank you so much for joining us today.
8: Thank you.
7: Tell us first and foremost, how are you guys prepping for homecoming season?
8: We are super excited. We just received a bunch of donations, so we've kind of put those and sorted through them this morning. Next weekend, we have an open house for the community to come out and just look and see what Chic Boutique has to offer. And then we are open for shopping the following weekend.
6: How effective has your outreach been over the years? Have you seen interest in contributing to your cause pick up?
8: Yes. I think before this had been always a project for somebody, but it was, they were full-time, you know, employees. And so it was kind of their second baby, so to speak. For Jenny and I, this is a love project. And so we pour everything into it. So with the marketing and Facebook and just putting it out there over and over, it's been great. Last year we were able to send out 107 dresses to kids in our area. We started collecting men's suits, and it started out with one rack, and now we've got over three racks of men's total suits.
7: And what does this mean for the kids? Is this a situation where, like, some of them wouldn't even go to the dance if they didn't have this resource?
8: Absolutely. We've got, you know, everybody thinks, you know, Grapevine, Colleyville, and there are kids that you just don't know or don't expect. But it's also a great opportunity. We do not ask for income requirements or anything else. They're able to come here and shop without any IDs or anything like that, and come look for jewelry or shoes if you've already found your dress.
6: You talk about how this is a passion project, right? Where does that come from for you and Jenny? What was the moment where both of you looked at each other and said, we can do more, this is important? What inspired it?
8: She's an organizer. That is her
6: superpower.
8: And when she took this on, there was a bunch of stuff here that had not been cleaned out, that was very seasoned. Going through it, and it's all color-coded now. It's sorted by long dresses, short dresses. And so that's kind of her love, so to speak. But I think it's just the idea of seeing the instant gratification in the kids' faces when they find the it dress and knowing that they don't have to pay astronomical prices for it.
7: Yeah, talking astronomical prices, I mean, what is the going cost of a prom dress these days?
8: Somewhere between a lower end, about $500 to about $1,200, $1,500 for a dress.
7: Yeah, a huge amount of money. So this makes a huge difference.
8: Absolutely.
6: And then there's all of the accoutrements that go with the dress and the boutonniere and all of those things. Do you feel like in the community there are those who are able to afford that $500 dress and those who are not? Do you feel like you've been able to also reach kids where they're at, to have a mutual respect for each other, that it doesn't matter where they get the clothes, it matters that they have the experience of the dance?
8: Absolutely. And again, that's why we don't check IDs. There is no income requirement or anything like that when they come in. The wealthier kids can come in and shop for a pair of shoes. That's one less thing that they've got to pay for. There is no checking to see who has what.
7: We're talking about everything else that goes along with the dress or the suit for a dance. Homecoming in Texas, a big thing is mums. Do you offer help making mums too?
8: No.
6: Okay. She's we're not going there.
8: No, we're not going there. We are both freshmen. Yeah, she's got a freshman daughter. I have a freshman daughter. So this is our first step into the mom world in the current space. And we really don't have the space inside Chic Boutique. It is an old portable building that we've updated and painted and add dressing rooms to.
7: It's hard to make it a Michaels on top of being a boutique.
8: Absolutely.
7: Yeah.
6: Do you find that the longer you do this and the more that you do the kind of outreach we're doing here today, telling your story, that you inspire even more people to step forward to contribute in ways, whether it's parents who want to join the PTA, who want to help out?
8: Yeah, yes, that is the hope. For sure, we have been pushing our Sign Up Genius out for volunteers. And last year, I would say Jenny and I both were here 99% of the time, every Saturday from September through October. And it's nice to be able to know that we won't have to do that every weekend.
6: This year, has there been a surprising donation, either an amount of money or someone showing up with, I don't know, their prom dress from 1984 and it's sort of vintage,
8: yes,
6: but it works?
8: Totally laughing. Yes, and we have a picture to prove it. It is probably 1984-82. It is stunning.
7: Can you describe it for us?
6: Jenny is still laughing.
8: Yes.
7: What does the dress look like?
8: Think Pretty in Pink, but pale blue.
7: Oh, and that, I can see it now.
6: I can see it now.
7: I really hope somebody chooses that. Some vintage-loving kid is going to love that.
6: And isn't that true, though? Isn't that true, Kyra, that this idea of kids not necessarily getting into, was it this Vogue 17 or Vogue Teen magazine to find out what the current fashion trends are, that they are leaning in a little bit more to the vintage stuff?
8: Yes, my daughter and my nieces, I've got three of them, they love to thrift and to find like a good deal and something that's just different. They don't want to, I don't want to say blend in, they just don't want to stand out either.
7: Yeah.
6: So
7: that
6: true.
7: Sounds like high school. That brought back some memories, that entire ethos.
8: Yeah.
7: Kyra, if people want to donate, whether that's money, whether that's dresses, whether that's a suit, how do they do it?
8: We have the GCISD Council of PTAs website, and there is a link for Chic Boutique. We have an Amazon wish list on there. We also have a option where you can click and donate financially. We are always open to taking donations, and we take them at the admin building, which is 3051 Ira E. Woods Grapevine.
6: Kyra, thank you so much.
8: Sure. Thank you.
6: Julia Sewing has given me an entire education on homecoming and moms, the things I never thought I'd know.
5: I went to a Texas public high school and mom culture, homecoming culture.
6: This was your high school?
5: This is my high school. I went to Grapevine High School, 2016 graduate, and I had a mom, and I was telling Ron, the older you get, like freshman, sophomore, junior, senior, you get a bigger mom. And senior year, I was dating someone who was a football player, and it was a huge deal to get me a mom, and I really didn't want one. The thought of carrying this hula hoop-sized thing.
6: You were leading the mom resistance.
5: I was such
6: always
5: a rebel.
6: Always a rebel, Julia. My gosh, is this a pattern? I'm seeing the pattern now. It's
5: exactly,
6: it's
5: exactly. But I was really glad to find the Chic Boutique because we donated my prom dress also. So I was glad that another student in GCISD could wear my prom dress.
6: They're doing great work. They're doing great work. What about the limo? Is that a thing? That was a thing in my era.
5: It was nothing for me. Yeah. I'm sure some people in my year rode the limo, but I was not interested.
6: I didn't need a limo. I had my parents' 85 Buick LeSabre.
5: Hey, and that's a limo in itself.
6: It was pretty much a limo. The front end was turning into the school and the back end was still leaving home. Thank you all for listening for being part of this with us, and good luck to them during this homecoming season. Still to come here this morning, we're turning our attention to the latest from the Trump administration as it's eliminated thousands of federal jobs for experts who help farmers with conservation efforts.
9: You have this demand, you have this proven benefit for farmers, and yet they're taking money away from it.
5: How cuts at the National Natural Resources Conservation Service are impacting farmers and the environment on North Texas Now.
0: All that talk of prom is bringing back memories. It's Tuesday, 9:31 on 90.1 KERA News. I'm Nicole Osei. American farmers are caught in the middle of another trade fight with Canada, and with new tariffs on the table, running a farm just got a lot more complicated. 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There's a heat advisory in effect until 8 p.m. today. Got a high near 100, but it's going to feel like 104 and slightly windy out. Tonight, clear and much cooler with a low near 80. It's going to be sunny and hot again tomorrow with a high near 100, but it's going to feel like 105. In Dallas, Fort Worth, and Frisco, 84 degrees. 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
6: You're listening to North Texas Now. I'm Ron Corning.
5: And I'm Julia Sewing. Now we're going to take a look at some of our top stories today, starting with Dallas sidewalk art. If you remember, Governor Greg Abbott issued a directive last year to remove, quote, political street art from crosswalks. That included rainbow crosswalks in Cedar Springs. Now community members in that neighborhood are leading an effort to change city code and allow for public art on sidewalks.
6: Transportation Committee Chair Paul Ridley represents the Oakland neighborhood in District 14. Here is what he had to say about the proposed change.
12: they have been looking at alternatives to identify the district and provide some local content.
6: But District 11 Councilmember William Roth says the city should not get involved.
13: It's not appropriate for us to be legislating or allowing folks to be dealing with art projects on our sidewalks and on our streets.
5: The Transportation and Infrastructure Committee are going to continue discussing this proposal at next month's meeting, and we will keep you updated.
6: And in San Antonio, you may recall, they responded similarly but more quickly with a 1/4 mile stretch of sidewalk there that they painted with the rainbow striping to sort of make up for that. So it's taking a lead from them in some way. Well, as we mentioned, the heat here at the top of the show yesterday marked the 13th day of triple digit temperatures in North Texas for the month of September. Yes, we're only 15 days into the month.
5: It's
6: record breaking.
5: We're also in a dry spell, Ron. If it doesn't get any worse, then 13 days of triple digit heat. It has been at least 60 days without any measurable precipitation. There's also none in the forecast anytime soon.
6: Yeah, we say no measurable precipitation. We've had a couple of like random showers that have really
5: had 4 minutes of rain on Friday, I think. And my fiance and I both were like, open the doors. It's beautiful. And then it went away really fast.
6: Like a brief moment, that like sort of like earthy kind of wet, humid smell that you have when the rain falls. So hopefully we'll see more of that.
5: Next month.
6: And Jesse Hawila will join us tomorrow, meteorologist from WFAA, and we're going to ask him some pointed questions about where things are headed. Those record high temperatures, meantime, have contributed to a water main break in downtown Dallas that knocked out power to Dallas County's administration building. The power's been out at the Dallas County Records building for 3 weeks now when the water break triggered the breaker to shut down.
5: County Administrator Daryl Martin says city engineers speculate the extreme heat is what strained the water lines, similar to how extreme freezing temperatures lead to burst pipes.
14: With this kind of extreme heat, this is what they tell me, with the ground not able to contract the way it's supposed to, the water lines will just burst.
5: The building is currently running between 50 to 70% capacity using a generator and a refurbished breaker. Floors 1 and 2 are open for public business.
6: Ocean temperatures in the Gulf are running about 2 degrees warmer than normal, and those warming temperatures can harm coral reefs with ripple effects to sea life and the economy.
5: Houston Public Media's Juliana Washburn reports researchers are closely monitoring reefs as the Gulf endures some of its hottest weeks of the summer.
15: On a blistering hot day in Galveston, the inside of Moody Gardens Aquarium is cool. An excited little boy stomps around, pointing at the different fish, the penguins, leaving fingerprints on the glass. Right next to those exhibits is a small lab, tucked into the walls of the aquarium, where a team of scientists works to rehabilitate corals from the Gulf.
16: We feed them everyday amino acids.
15: That's Brooke Zarita. She's an aquarium curator.
16: And then once a week, we have the really heavy feed with all of those supplements, as well as either some krill or some other kind of protein for them, just to give them that little bit of boost.
15: Corals are tiny, tube-shaped animals, and they need that food, so they're strong enough to build the sprawling reefs that are home to about a quarter of marine species. At the lab, Zarita and other scientists work to help sick and dying coral recover to full health.
16: Basically, the idea is for us to be a safe haven for these corals.
15: The corals come from the Flower Garden Banks National Marine Sanctuary. It's about 100 miles off the coast. The sanctuary is home to over 100,000 acres of coral reef. Zarita says they're keeping a close eye on coral reefs in the sanctuary now, especially as Gulf waters warm. When water is too warm, corals can lose their color, turning white due to stress. It's a process known as coral bleaching. Keisha Barr is the chair for coral reef and ocean health at the Heart Research Institute. She says if the water warms too much, the corals can die.
17: And that's what we're concerned about, is it's just getting too hot too fast and staying too hot for too long. And the corals aren't able to cope with that temperature increase.
15: Typically, average ocean temperatures along the Texas Gulf Coast range from 83 to 86 degrees Fahrenheit in September. Recent records have shown the water reaching up to 87 degrees this summer. Meteorologist Jeff Master says the Gulf has been warming at about twice the rate of the rest of the ocean.
18: The Gulf of Mexico is an isolated system, so when you get a heat wave over the center of the U.S. or the eastern U.S., you can heat up the Gulf rather quickly.
15: These rising temperatures are due to a combination of man-made climate change and natural weather variation, according to Masters. And he says we're in the midst of a particularly strong El Nino weather pattern, which means the warm water is pushed towards the Americas.
18: And the last time we had a super El Nino event back in 2015, it kind of permanently reset the climatology of the Gulf of Mexico in the winter so that ocean temperatures since then have been a little over a degree Fahrenheit warmer.
15: Studies show that more than 50 days above 85 degrees could result in a bleaching year at the Flower Garden Bank Sanctuary. Keisha Barr says that while there haven't been that many coral bleaching events globally, researchers are seeing it happen more often and become more severe. A report released in September by the Global Coral Reef Monitoring Network found that a series of marine heat waves over the last three decades has triggered the loss of at least 9.5% of the world's corals.
17: So if we lose corals, they're essentially our canary in a coal mine, but in which we might lose other species associated with corals. So for example, there's certain fish that only feed on certain types of corals. And if you lose those corals, you lose those fish, which is really, really alarming.
15: Researchers with the National Oceanic and Atmospheric Administration, or NOAA, report that coral reef ecosystems at the Flower Garden Bank Sanctuary have a nearly $20 billion economic and social impact a year. Barr says that includes supporting other marine species.
17: And as well as a lot of our medicine and our new discoveries have been associated with coral reefs.
15: She says all of that is at risk. Last month, NOAA issued a level one bleaching alert for the sanctuary.
17: Meaning that there'll be pretty significant bleaching occurring there, and it's estimated to occur within the next 4 weeks.
15: Now, that hasn't happened yet. Barr says the reefs are significantly deeper in the water, which helps keep them cool and provides a buffer between the hot surface water. Because of that buffer, researchers say bleaching at the sanctuary doesn't usually happen until mid-September or early October. Back at the aquarium lab, Brooke Zarita says researchers are ready to help the reefs if a bleaching event does happen.
16: Here, if we do get corals that are bleached, we can feed them every day. We can make sure we get them what they need.
15: As they recover, the corals regain their color, going from a pale white to healthy shades of brown, tan, green, and orange. Eventually, researchers can return them to their sanctuary. Zarita says they're working toward breeding and planting new corals that are more heat resistant.
16: So when we do go out planting, hopefully the next generation of corals will be a little bit more resilient to these warming temperatures.
15: Barr says reducing carbon emissions in the atmosphere and slowing the rate of global warming would help them hold on. A recent report by the United Nations Environment Program says global warming is set to cross 1.5 degrees Celsius above pre-industrial levels, likely within the next few years. Researchers say there's a low possibility of corals surviving this century if temperatures stay that high or go above that level. Barr says a little cooling would go a long way for corals, which are among the oldest species on Earth, dating back to before the dinosaurs.
17: It becomes very important for these very sensitive species that have existed for over 500 million years. So it's very important that we try to do what we can to help make sure that they're going to be there for future generations.
15: On a smaller scale, Zarita says little things can help too, like donating to a conservation fund or using less plastic. In Galveston, I'm Juliana Washburn.
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19: 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I'm Nicole Osei, and you're listening to 90.1 KERE News. Texas retailers can no longer sell smokable or vapable hemp products, leaving edibles and drinks as the primary intoxicating hemp products still on store shelves. But the new rules have created confusion over whether Texans can legally possess hemp flower or concentrates purchased elsewhere. We'll dissect the details of the new laws at 10:06 on KERE News.
2: In Turkey, people are often gifted gold, which they safeguard at home against a volatile economy. 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
4: 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The Modern Art Museum of Fort Worth, featuring Rashid Johnson, A Poem for Deep Thinkers, bridging art history with popular Black culture and featuring massive mosaics, suspended plants, and expressive paintings. 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
0: FBI Director Kash Patel is testifying on Capitol Hill this morning in front of an oversight hearing before the Senate Judiciary Committee. Democrats are expected to grill him over sweeping firing of agents, efforts to investigate the president's perceived enemies, and his travel schedule. The Republican-led panel is likely to try to focus on Patel's efforts to combat violent crime. KERA News is keeping an eye on Capitol Hill. Stay with us for the updates. There's a heat advisory in effect until 8 p.m. today. Got a high near 100, but it's going to feel like 104. A bit windy out. Tonight, clear and cool with a low near 80. 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

0: 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I'm Julia Sewing.
1: And I'm Ron Corning. Farmers across the country are losing access to federal workers that help them with soil and water conservation efforts. The Natural Resources Conservation Service has been hit hard by the Trump administration's cuts to the federal workforce.
0: Texas lost 15% of its staff last year. Harvest Public Media's Abigail Botar reports on how that's impacting farmers.
2: On a hot summer day, John Williams is walking me through the vegetable farm he manages in central Illinois.
3: So all these white tubes coming up are tree tubes, so they're little protections for newly planted trees.
2: And the farm has a lot of new trees. Hazelnut, apple, and pear trees run in between the fields and around the farm's perimeter. The farm got funding to plant these trees through the Natural Resources Conservation Service, a federal agency under the U.S. Department of Agriculture. Williams says the trees will help protect the farm's soil from strong winds and heavy rains.
3: That'll help keep more of our soil on our land and less from running downhill.
2: NRCS staff in county offices across the nation help farmers like Williams implement practices that prevent soil erosion and improve soil health. The agency was founded almost a century ago in response to the Dust Bowl, but it lost nearly a quarter of its staff nationwide last year after President Donald Trump's sweeping cuts to the federal workforce. Adam Grebe grows corn and soy on his farm in central Minnesota. He was recently working on a project to prevent soil erosion, but then the NRCS staffer he was working with left the agency.
4: Well, I've ended up working with Stearns County, which isn't even an adjacent county office, and then also Carver County. And so I've gotten pushed to other offices.
2: Grebe says he was sometimes stuck driving an hour to a different county office where he felt like he was starting from square one with new NRCS workers.
4: You kind of get pushed back to the bottom of the pile when you lose your technician or engineer.
2: Just across the state line, Wisconsin saw some of the steepest cuts to NRCS staff in the Midwest, losing more than 30% of its workforce. Chuck Anderes is the policy director at Michael Fields Agricultural Institute, a Wisconsin nonprofit focused on sustainable agriculture. He says some highly agricultural counties are now without any NRCS staff at all.
5: A lot of beginning farmers and a lot of people that are transitioning to grazing for the first time really rely on the technical assistance that they get alongside the cost share money.
2: It's been feast or famine at the NRCS in recent years. The Biden administration poured more than $19 billion in additional funding for NRCS programs to address climate change. But those funds were rescinded by the Trump administration last year.
6: You have this demand, you have this proven benefit for farmers, and yet they're taking money away from it.
2: That's Michael Happ with the Institute for Agriculture and Trade Policy, a Minnesota-based nonprofit. He recently analyzed how these cuts are impacting the agency's flagship program. The Environmental Quality Incentives Program had a 38% decrease in grants awarded from 2024 to 2025. Happ says a growing number of farmers are competing for this dwindling funding.
6: It seems like conservation as an idea keeps getting more and more popular among farmers. We saw an increase in folks lining up at the door to apply for these programs at the same time that the number accepted went down.
2: Harvest Public Media reached out to the USDA for comment, but officials did not respond. Minnesota farmer Adam Grebe says his recent experience with NRCS won't stop him from applying for future projects. But he can see why other farmers would be more hesitant.
4: You know, we can only spend so much time doing some of these stewardship projects. And so if you don't have that good help from your offices, you really lose the passion to do the work.
2: And Grebe worries these cuts will damage conservation efforts for years to come. I'm Abigail Botar, Harvest Public Media.
0: Harvest Public Media is a collaboration of public media newsrooms in the Midwest and Great Plains, including KERA News.
1: So if you've been considering taking your hiking game to the next level with a mountain climb, training is key. In fact, KERA photojournalist Yifat Yossi Four has become our correspondent for all things nature and outdoors.
0: Yes, she chronicled a recent mountain climb and the training that went into it. And let me tell you, it is no joke. Iffy joined Ron and Miranda to explain how she prepared.
7: Iffy, thanks so much for being here again.
8: Thank you for having me.
7: So you just got back from a backpacking trip to California.
8: Yes, I just got back from eastern part of California in the Sierra Nevadas. And according to my AllTrails app, I hiked more than 20,000 feet of elevation gain.
9: Mm-hmm.
8: And that was over 100 miles.
9: Wow.
1: So you had to train in advance of that.
8: Yes.
1: Do you train for the distance or do you train for the elevation or do you train for both?
8: It really is actually training for both. And you have to train for like the strength that it takes to go up these mountains, but also for the endurance to keep going day after day after day. And so one of the big things is using stairs here locally because we don't have anything else.
1: So do you have stairs where you live or did you seek out sets of stairs other places?
8: So I actually do both because okay. I have stairs in my apartment complex and I could go up to the fourth floor and back up again several times with my backpack and everything. But I also go on the Katy Trail. Sometimes I just find a random stairs just for change of scenery.
1: Yeah.
8: Because I'm training several times a week for several months ahead of a trip. So I want to have some scenery changes.
9: Is it still important? Obviously, we don't have the mountains of the Sierra Nevadas, but is it still important to like get out of an urban zone when you train?
8: I think so. So when you're training, you want to train your body for the movement forward, but also you want to work on your stabilizer muscles, but you want to get off the concrete so that your ankles and your feet learn how to walk on uneven surfaces.
1: There's a lot going on here at once, iffy as I see it. You got to get on the uneven surfaces while going uphill, while controlling your breathing and being conversational. All
8: yes.
1: of that at the same time.
8: All of it at the same time.
1: So really you do want to pace your breathing as if you're talking because you're with a partner and you converse while you're climbing.
8: Yes, but when I'm training alone, I will actually just talk to myself just to practice to make sure that I know how to walk with my pack with a conversational speed, which helps your breathing and controlling your breathing so you're not running out of breath.
9: I can see how if you don't do these preparations, your trip probably won't be super fun.
8: Exactly.
9: Is this hard won knowledge for you? Did you have a trip where you were like, oh my gosh, I need to prepare more next time?
8: Yes, absolutely. Actually, I did the Grand Canyon and day one and two were fine. But day three, I was climbing out of the canyon into the North Rim and I was not having fun.
1: No.
8: I couldn't breathe. I couldn't talk. I was basically taking one step, stopping to breathe. Taking a step or two and stopping again. And I realized anyone could hike, but if you don't train, you're not having fun.
1: Is being airlifted out of there an option? Because I would I would just want to know before I went.
8: Yeah. It costs a lot of money. And if it's just because you didn't train, they'll charge you for it.
1: I bet they will. You talk about the backpack. I find this fascinating as well because you want to train here in Dallas in the Flatlands area, as we call it, in all these ways, with a backpack that weighs exactly what your backpack will weigh. Do you pack what you're going to take on your camping trip, or do you put in the backpack things that just weigh the same?
8: So when you're training, first of all, you want to start up ahead of time. You want to start weeks in advance, and you want to ramp up the weight.
1: So you want to add to your backpack.
8: Exactly. So you might start with a 5 to 10 pounds. If you're just starting the training, you've never worn a pack before, and then you were going to add maybe 5 pounds every week or so. And you want it to be the same weight. Now, in a realistic, best case scenario, it would be nice to be able to pack what you're going to have. But most of your weight on the trail is actually your food. And so, for example, my food on that long trip that I just did weighed 12 pounds.
1: Okay, so you find something that weighs 12 pounds comparable.
8: Yeah,
1: like a gallon of water.
8: I actually found I have two art books sitting at home. It's a Dolly and a Warhol, and they weigh 12 pounds. So that's what goes in my pack, and I carry that around Dallas as I'm training. And then when the trip day comes, I pull them out, and it feels so good to have no weight. But I also use just bottles of water. Because especially in the beginning, when you're training, if you overestimate how much you could carry, the nice thing with water is you could spill it on the trail and then it get back to the trailhead with less weight in your pack. So I think water is a great way to train with.
9: For people who have never experienced like high altitude, yeah, it can really make you feel terrible. You're short of breath. Your head hurts. Like, I've experienced it several times. You need days, ideally, to get used to it.
8: Yeah.
9: What do you do, though, if you're flying from Texas to Colorado and you're going hiking the next day?
8: So all the training you did ahead of time will help, because your body will get used to the stress and being out of breath. So your body can handle it a little bit better. Unfortunately, you can't acclimate in a few days. It takes 2 to 3 weeks for your body to actually create more blood cells. So really, you have to slow down. You have to eat and drink, because drinking and dehydration amplifies the acute mountain sickness. And my trick, especially going into 12,000 feet from here in Dallas, is I got my doctor prescribed to me acetylcholine. It's a drug that helps your body process oxygen better.
1: There's a lot that goes into this. The leg workouts, you talk about that as sort of the other component. That's not the endurance part. That's almost a strength component.
8: Absolutely. So because you're going so long every day on a trail, actually any hike, when you go above what you're normally going, you're going to hurt your legs. And if you don't want to have DOMS, which is the delayed onset muscle soreness, you know, I'm sure you've heard of people like 2 days later, they can't walk after a hike. That's where strength training comes into it. And I am not a gym rat. I love being outdoors, obviously. So I do squats, I do lunges, I do step ups, I do all kinds of exercises at home or just outside on the trail.
1: Bottom line, did you do enough?
8: I would say, so we had to climb over 5 or 6 different mountain passes on this one trail. And there was a couple that I was like, yeah, I did this. I trained right. But there was one, Glen Pass, that was, oh, it was too much. And I was like, what else could I do? What else could I change in my training for next time? And honestly, I think it was the endurance, because that was after like 6 miles of uphill to get to that point. And I ran out of juice.
1: Listen, I respect all of this. I won't be joining you.
9: Yfat Yossi-4, our photographer and unofficial nature correspondent, thank you so much for joining us.
8: It was my pleasure.
1: I mean, it sounds fascinating and miserable.
0: You cannot stop talking about how badly you don't want to do this.
1: Listen, I will meet you at base camp and I will toast your accomplishment if you and Carson want to go.
0: I think we would do that. I think we would do that together.
1: We're training for the heat of it today with the temperatures in the studio.
0: Yeah.
1: Yeah, this heat wave is really hitting us here, isn't it? thank you all for joining us on this Tuesday for North Texas Now. I'm Ron Corning.
0: I'm Julia Sewing.
1: And we'll be back here tomorrow. Have a great one.
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0: Texas pulled smokable hemp out of stores, but it's still available in other forms. So what does the law say now? Details on today's Texas Standard.
5: Texas Standard is a production of KUT Austin, KERA North Texas, Houston Public Media, and Texas Public Radio in San Antonio.
0: I'm Angela Cocherga in El Paso. Also ahead, a North Texas community weathered a recent wildfire but still lacks basic resources for another emergency. And there's a rise in dangerous ectopic pregnancies, and it varies by state. What's happening in Texas? Also, an interview with the author of a new novel that explores what it means to learn a language after losing a generational tie to it. Plus, we kick off Hispanic Heritage Month celebrating an Olympic silver medalist. All that and more just ahead on the Texas Standard.
6: Live from NPR News in Washington, I'm Korva Coleman. Saudi Arabia issued missile alert warnings for both southern and northern parts of its country today. This comes as Houthi rebels in neighboring Yemen say the Saudis have launched dozens of airstrikes against them. NPR's Aya Batrawi reports.
7: The Houthis took control of Yemeni coastal areas along a Red Sea shipping corridor and are now fighting Saudi-backed groups for control of Yemen's western governorate of Taiz. The Houthis have also fired at Saudi Arabia, which reports dozens of

0: civilians wounded. The fighting is going both ways, with the Houthis saying Saudi Arabia launched more than 50 airstrikes on Monday in support of Yemeni government forces and allied tribes. And they say more airstrikes killed three people, two of them children, on Tuesday. The United Nations says tens of thousands of people have been displaced by the fighting in Yemen and that aid supplies are critically low. Aya Baltraoui, NPR News, Dubai.
1: Rail traffic in the Netherlands has been disrupted today by what authorities describe as sabotage. As Terry Schultz reports, materials, including pipes, were found on the tracks in multiple locations.
2: The company managing Dutch Railways says it believes there's been a, quote, deliberate disruption of train traffic by human action, as it seeks to locate all the areas where material has been fastened to the tracks. In one location, ProRail says, a train hit the debris, but no one was injured, and the railway's detection system stopped other trains before impact. Local media images show police carrying pipes between 5 and 7 feet long away from train tracks. It's not known when rail traffic will be able to return to normal, as a police and intelligence service investigation is underway. Europe has been on high alert for sabotage attacks due to its support for Ukraine and its war against Russia. For NPR News, I'm Terry Schultz in Brussels.
1: The U.S. Supreme Court has rejected President Trump's push to restrict mail-in ballots before this year's midterm elections. NPR's Hansi Lo Wang says the decision blocks Trump's order to the Postal Service to come up with a plan.
3: That plan included new mail-in ballot requirements that states would have had to follow in order to get their ballots delivered by USPS, but a federal judge in Boston found those requirements are likely illegal because USPS has no authority to impose them on states. And this new Supreme Court order rejects the Trump administration's request to pause the judge's ruling.
1: NPR's Hansi Lo Wang reporting. The U.S. Postal Service is among NPR's financial supporters. Meanwhile, President Trump is furious over the U.S. Supreme Court's ruling. In a lengthy online post this morning, Trump insulted most of the justices who ruled against the mail-in ballot plan, except for the two who dissented, Justices Clarence Thomas and Samuel Alito. The president also slammed earlier Supreme Court rulings he didn't like. That included blocking his effort to overturn birthright citizenship and his tariffs. You're listening to NPR. The Kennedy Center for the Performing Arts in Washington says it is close to bankruptcy. The center's board is set to meet today. Members told a federal judge last night they could be forced to shut down the center as soon as today. The Trump administration has touted its deals with pharmaceutical companies as among the key wins of the president's second term. But one of the promises within those deals to cut drug prices in Medicaid has been slow to materialize. NPR's Sydney Lupkin has more.
4: Last fall, the president said companies that signed his most favored nation drug price deals would offer all of their drugs at a discount to Medicaid. But of the more than a dozen companies NPR reached out to, none would say how many they were offering at a lower price for the program. The actual text of the agreements hasn't been made public. But Medicaid can't just lower prices across the board. State Medicaid programs have until September 30th to finalize their participation agreements in what's called the generous model. It's a pilot program that states and drug companies opt into for most favored nations prices on Medicaid drugs. The deadlines have been pushed back, but the agency overseeing the pilot says there's robust interest. Sydney Lupkin, NPR News.
1: Officials in Nevada say they're starting to build a new plant in Reno that will treat wastewater. The goal is to turn this into water that meets drinking water standards. When it's finished, it will treat up to 2 million gallons of wastewater every day. Nevada officials hope to take less water from the Truckee River, and they hope to complete building by 2029. This is NPR.
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0: were all over the map. Austin police gave the clearest response of more than a dozen law enforcement agencies we reached out to. APD said if it's under 0.3% Delta 9, then it won't be seized, whether it's hemp flower or THCA concentrate. In Round Rock, which borders Austin, police would not answer the question directly, but told me to look for the answer at a state law library website that linked to a private defense lawyer's blog post that said THCA is a felony to possess. In Hays County, on the other side of Austin, the sheriff's office said THCA is not legal. But then the office said anything with less than 0.3% Delta 9 is legal. And DPS just said legality is determined by the courts. Which sounds straightforward enough, except a case has to get to court first. In Travis County, the person who would decide whether to prosecute a felony possession case is District Attorney Jose Garza.
1: It is going to be incredibly difficult to enforce the law with the lack of clarity.
0: The lack of clarity might even help a criminal defendant, according to Chris Perry, an Austin defense attorney.
2: Just based on the fact that an everyman like Nathan Bernier was having trouble consolidating the apparent conflict between a hemp law statute and the regulation would kind of support an unconstitutional vagueness argument that the normal person, a reasonable person, doesn't know what's legal and illegal.
0: But before any lawyers see a case, somebody has to decide whether to make that arrest. Usually the decision is made by a police officer standing on the side of a road.
3: You know, while charges can be dropped, you can't exactly unarrest somebody, right?
0: John Wilkerson spent years as a police officer. Now he works for the Texas Municipal Police Association. He says police officers are being put in a tough spot when they're asked to make a decision within minutes about rules that state officials can't clarify after months.
3: When a normal journalist reaches out to him and says, well, can you explain this to me? You made the rule. Can you explain it to me? And their response is, go talk to law enforcement. Now we're the ones at the ground level that are stuck with, am I going to go out and potentially, in at least the eyes of the accused, violate their rights by arresting them? And then are they going to file a lawsuit?
0: Wilkerson says police officers are split on whether cannabis should be legalized. But he says they all agree on one thing.
3: Quit making it confusing. Either it's legal or it's not legal.
0: For now, at least, the answer to that question could depend on the badge the officer's wearing or what the district attorney in that county thinks about hemp. I'm Nathan Bernier in Austin.
4: Audience and engagement editor Wells Dunbar joins us now with the Talk of Texas. Hi, Wells.
5: Hi, Angela. Great to be with you. Sports betting is suddenly everywhere. Last year, Americans legally wagered nearly $167 billion on sports, and 1 in 10 American adults say they placed an online sports bet. Even the hugely popular DraftKings site is now available in Texas, but billed as a prediction market, not a sports book. Kind of a distinction without a difference, if you ask me. But we want to know, what do y'all think out there? 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We want to know, as part of the Talk of Texas, our initiative where we share the voices of everyday Texans on the airwaves. Easy way to do that, go to texasstandard.org/talk and leave us a voicemail recording. We'd love to share your voice on the air later this week. For now, some folks chiming in with comments. Jeff LaMarca says, I don't think gambling is in itself bad, although it's important to acknowledge how addictive it can be for some. But the way this has spread and expanded feels troubling to me. The fact that it's no longer just the biggest pro sports or traditional betting sports like horse racing, and now is huge in college sports and other non-sports facets of life, is of concern. It's like they realized how easy it is to gamify parts of life, how addictive handheld social media can be, and fused it together. Meanwhile, Christopher Lara says, people should be able to gamble their money away, but they should make a law like they did with tobacco and don't allow for advertising. Two interesting perspectives here about this very multifaceted topic, and we're going to have plenty more reporting about this coming up as well this week. But again, for now, we would love to hear from our Texas Standard listenership. 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Yeah, exactly. TexasStandard.org/talk and leave us a comment. What do you think about the rise in online gambling and these so-called prediction markets? Is it something you partake in? Do you know people who have had trouble with them? We want to hear your story. Again, make us a recording at TexasStandard.org/talk.
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8: The Belch Springs City Council has decided not to fire the city manager after he pled guilty to a DWI. What was the response to the council's decision? 90.1 KERV News has been following this story. Stay with us for the details.

0: In Turkey, people are often gifted gold, which they safeguard at home against a volatile economy. But officials say that gold hoarding is hurting Turkey's financial future. That story on All Things Considered from NPR News.
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3: This is the Texas Standard. I'm Angela Cocherga. In the aftermath of a major fire in Sand Branch, residents say no one was hurt and property damage was minimal. But the community still lacks basic resources to keep future emergencies at bay. KERA's Andy Lusk visited after the fire.
4: Sand Branch is a small, unincorporated community only a few miles from downtown Dallas. It hasn't had clean running water in decades. Other amenities like sewage and trash pickup are lacking, too.
5: We pay taxes just like everybody else, but we don't have any schools, we don't have any stores, we don't have stoplights, we don't have anything, water.
4: That's Christina Parks. She's a community leader who helps keep her neighbors fed, clothed, and advocated for. She's lived in Sand Branch for over 4 years and is raising her family there. Parks remembers the fear that gripped Sand Branch in late August when a massive fire broke out on a dumping ground.
5: It was scary because you see people that you love, they're worried about their home.
4: Parks says she spent the night checking up on residents and helping them evacuate.
5: It was very emotional. Everybody was crying and screaming, and so I had to stay strong.
4: The patch of land that burned once held a sizable amount of household waste and big items like abandoned campers and boats. After fire crews from all across the area beat the flames back, it's now a field of charred junk and ash. Parks works closely with Derek Avery, co-founder of the nonprofit Water for Sand Branch Coalition. While not a resident himself, Avery is a key figure in the community and one of its most prominent advocates. Avery says it shouldn't have taken over a dozen fire crews bringing in water from outside the immediate area to tamp down an emergency.
6: I don't see any clearer sign that we should have permanent infrastructure here.
4: And while Parks and Avery showed the site of the fire to KERA reporters, something happened. A hot spot reignited. A plume of white smoke, snaking out from underneath a pile of debris, showed the fight wasn't over. Avery called 911. This was Sand Branch's reality days after the fire was contained.
6: It's where the big fire happened. The fire start. They said to call anytime we see smoke because it looks like the fire's kind of started up again out here in Sand Branch.
4: Parks expressed thanks for first responders' work.
5: Our fire department, our fire marshals, they spend a lot of time in this community anyways, and they're really, really good to us. The firemen were amazing. The sheriffs were amazing.
4: Meanwhile, Avery's group has submitted a bond proposal to the Dallas County Commissioner's Court that would set aside $12 million for critical infrastructure in Sand Branch.
6: We wrote it ourselves because a lot of times we ask government to do things, but really, sometimes we have to do it ourselves and get them just to act.
4: Sand Branch is represented by Dallas County Commissioner John Wiley Price. He told WFAA he held hearings, proposed fire safety improvements, and offered to help residents move out of Sand Branch in the past. He said those offers were rejected. Price did not respond to KERA's requests for further comment. Meanwhile, Parks says Sand Branch residents have no plans to leave the land, despite Price's offers. On the night of the fire, officials identified a Sand Branch resident illegally burning garbage as the cause of the fire. That's according to Dallas County Fire Marshal's office documents obtained by KERA. I'm Andy Lusk in Sand Branch.
3: KERA news journalists Yifat Yosefer and Dylan Duke contributed to this report. KERA will continue examining Sand Branch's long-term issues in this coverage series.

0: And you're listening to the Texas Standard. Today is the first day of Hispanic Heritage Month, which actually straddles 2 months and extends into mid-October. Texas Standard will be highlighting stories from across the state to celebrate. And we'll start with the birthday boy. Leo Manzano turned 42 over the weekend. He's an Olympic silver medalist and now running coach. Yvette Garcia with the Voces Oral History Center tells us about his journey.
1: Where did he come from? Lionel Manzano, the freshman, passing Lukasik, and Manzano is going to win the men's 1500 meters.
2: That was Leo Manzano in 2005, running for the University of Texas at Austin. Manzano's running style was remarkable. He ran at the back of the pack, then shot to the front at the very end, over and over. His story is remarkable as well. Manzano was born in Mexico and moved to Texas at 4 years old. He grew up in Marble Falls and started running as a kid, herding sheep with his grandfather. In middle school, he wanted to run for a team, but his dad didn't see the point. He was interviewed by the UT Austin Center for Mexican American Studies in 2025.
3: Yeah, so when I first wanted to join the cross-country team, my dad thought that it was a waste of time, and he's like, yeah, that's not going to take you anywhere. So during that time, I think as a kid, you're just like wanting to be a part of something. And so, I was pretty disappointed when my dad was like, yeah, you can't, like, you should find a job. Right about then, I decided to make a deal with my dad, and the deal was that if he allowed me to join the cross-country team, that I would find work during the summer to help him with household expenses.
2: Manzano threw himself into running. He was the first to arrive and last to leave practice, even in the off-season. Seeing his commitment, one of his high school coaches in Marble Falls bought him his first pair of good running shoes. He medaled 9 times in the 4A division in high school, running medium and long distances. Manzano noticed that one of his coaches graduated from UT.
3: It was like I was being pulled here, maybe because I always felt like I could always better the university in certain aspects of running.
2: In 2004, Leo Manzano came to UT with a full ride athletic scholarship, joining the Longhorn track and cross country team as a freshman.
3: In terms of training, I was actually the worst guy on the team when I showed up. It's almost like you hit the reset button and you got to start all over again.
2: Manzano quickly found his footing, and boy did he.
4: Now look at Lionel Manzano, the freshman from Texas.
1: Where did he come from? Lionel Manzano.
2: In just his freshman year, he was winning meets, beating upperclassmen, and breaking UT records. Manzano graduated from UT with a bachelor's in Spanish language and literature, with a minor in business in 2008. That same year, at the age of 22, Manzano qualified for the USA's Olympic team in the 1500-meter race. Manzano placed 12th. 4 years later, he made the 2012 London Olympic team, running the 1500 meters. Again, he was toward the back of the pack.
3: I was in about second to last. I just started thinking about just everybody who'd been there, and my son was also getting ready to be born, so that was like a really big push for me. You know, as I gained more momentum, I would pass more athletes. And then I was approximately fifth or sixth place with 100 meters to go.
2: Morocco's Abladi Eguider and Manzano both pulled up from the back.
5: Now, just look how far back both Eguider and Manzano are as they put in their determined sprints down the finishing straight. There's Manzano and there's Eguider rather ahead at the moment. Manzano passing him and Centrovich also.
3: And that's really when I knew that if I passed a few more athletes that I could be in medal contention. In my mind, I do remember saying a light little prayer. I'm like, God, just help me. And then I made one last final move. And then passed a couple more athletes. And then I crossed the line and then fell to the ground, exhausted, crying tears of joy, because that's when I knew that I'd just become an Olympic medalist.
2: Today, Manzano coaches runners at the high school and middle school levels in Austin. From the Voces Oral History Center at UT Austin's College of Liberal Arts, I'm Yvette Garcia.
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9: Live from the Texas Newsroom, I'm Shelby Rose. A group of Big Bend landowners is challenging the Trump administration's plans for border infrastructure in a federal lawsuit. Texas Public Radio's Corey Cook reports one rancher says the region's border is already secure.
10: The lawsuit challenges the federal government's designation of the Big Bend sector as an area of high illegal entry, which allows expedited construction and waivers of certain federal laws. The proposed projects span roughly 600 miles across five West Texas counties, much of it through private property. Laura Allen, a former Valverde County judge and rancher, says the border is secure and the government should stop construction.
11: As a two-time Trump voter, the border's secure. Thank you. Thank you, President Trump. You've secured the border. But now let it go.
10: Allen is among more than 230 landowners opposing the planned wall, vehicle barriers, and other infrastructure. I'm Corey Cook in San Antonio.
9: Rural emergency medical service providers appeared before Texas House State Affairs Committee yesterday, requesting that legislature expand funding for rural ambulance operators and support the local governments that rely on them. KTTZ's Samantha Larned reports.
12: Texas House Bill 3000, passed in 2025, created a grant program to provide financial assistance for rural counties to purchase ambulances and related equipment. Carly French is the chief of EMS for the city of Seminole. She says that having the actual ambulance is a key part of increasing access to emergency care for rural areas, but it's not the only one.
13: We can purchase every ambulance rural Texas needs, but without EMTs and paramedics to staff them, we haven't eliminated an ambulance desert. We've just put more deserted ambulances in it.
12: By including personnel expenses and broadening the kind of equipment included, French says the state could better support rural communities and their paramedics. In Lubbock, I'm Samantha Larned.
9: State senators say safeguards are now in place with the state lottery following a 2023 jackpot that was won by a group of international gamblers. That jackpot was a subject of scrutiny after allegations that the now defunct Texas Lottery Commission established rules to help bad actors corner winning tickets. State Senator Bob Hall of Edgewood told a hearing in Austin that the $95 million jackpot was only possible because of inside help.
14: What we discovered was we had what certainly appeared to be a criminal organization embedded in the state government running the lottery. And in doing so, they were tied to international crime organizations.
9: The Lottery Commission was disbanded and the former lottery director is facing criminal charges. I'm Shelby Rose in the Texas Newsroom.
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0: 33 minutes past the hour, Texas Standard Time. I'm Angela Cocheriga. The Bridge of the Americas that connects El Paso and Juarez is the area's only toll-free international port of entry, so it's popular. But that often leads to longer wait times. According to U.S. Customs and Border Protection, the average wait to cross is between 40 and 70 minutes. The idling traffic causes noise and air quality issues for those in the area, and the bridge itself is in need of an update. The federal government has plans to close the bridge to commercial traffic. The El Paso Chamber of Commerce is strongly against that, releasing a new study claiming doing so would send billions of dollars of business to other parts of the border. Sarah Sanchez has been writing about this for El Paso Inc. And Sarah, thank you so much for joining us here on the Texas Standard.
15: Thank you, Angela. I appreciate it.
0: Well, let's back up. Why does the federal government, specifically the General Services Administration, want to close the Bridge of the Americas?
15: So they have been looking at closing it to commercial traffic to do some modernization updates for Customs and Border Protection. And they're looking to modernize it with technology, take out the commercial traffic, and expand the regular vehicle lanes that are there at the Bridge of the Americas.
0: Yeah, I'm sure those everyday cars and people will be happy about that. But there are concerns from the Chamber of Commerce claiming that in this new study that will pose problems. Tell us about the study and who did it.
15: So the study was released earlier this month in September, and it was done by the Hunt Institute, which is housed at UTEP and commissioned by the Chamber. And the study kind of dives into why removing commercial traffic from the Bridge of the Americas might impact the area. So that bridge, the Bridge of the Americas, handled $12 billion in two-way commercial traffic in 2025. Largely, that was a lot of technology components. It was, I think, 73.2% of the commercial cargo was technology related. The Bridge of the Americas is the only toll-free commercial crossing in the region. And so removing that, the Chamber has found that it would have a pretty big impact on the region, on costs, on traffic time for commercial traffic that are bringing goods into the United States, and how that might impact the crossing capacity of the region.
0: There are several international border crossings in the region that can handle commercial truck traffic. And we know the one in Santa Teresa, New Mexico, is expanding to do that. Why is the Chamber focused on this particular bridge?
15: It comes right through El Paso. It's El Paso's largest crossing. It's one of the largest crossings on the U.S.-Mexico border for commercial traffic. There have been improvements from TxDOT to directly connect those trucks to our major highways like U.S. 54 and I-10 east and west. And so kind of having that go away has set off some alarm bells for the business community, for the Chamber.
0: You know, you mentioned a good point. It goes right through the heart of El Paso, and that has created gridlock over the years as trade has grown. And residents of neighborhoods near that bridge and people who, you know, just travel in the area, they are in favor of diverting that truck traffic. Tell us about that.
15: I think one of the biggest concerns has been pollution from the idling trucks, noise, as you had mentioned earlier. A previous study done kind of recently by the Metropolitan Planning Organization found that removing those trucks would lead to a moderate to significant decrease in pollution. But this most recent Chamber study is arguing that it would shift that pollution to other parts of the region.
0: But let me interrupt you. These are on the edge of the county. They're not in heavily populated areas, right? So that would shift it to the edge of the county as opposed to the heart of the city?
15: It would. And the study has also mentioned that from the increased miles traveled by the trucks that are still going to come through back through the city, that would kind of shift that pollution to the rest of the region too. This bridge was built almost 30 years ago, and I think probably for most of that time they've been really monitoring this traffic. And Congresswoman Veronica Escobar's office has mentioned that as a concern as well.
0: Yeah, tell us what she says. She's weighed in on this, and she's really explained that this is a moot point. This decision has been made.
15: She has. She said that this is, basically a couple of years too late. The GSA has taken stakeholder agreement. They have already moved forward with the design build process and are kind of in the process of choosing the contractors that are going to work on the project. So the Chamber has asked and wants to see action at the federal and state level to kind of stop this project if possible. And the Congresswoman has basically said they're well into this process and that it's basically not stopping.
0: Sarah Sanchez is a staff writer for El Paso Inc. Sarah, thank you again for joining us.
15: Thank you, Angela. I appreciate it.
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7: The Supreme Court is blocking President Trump's push for new mail-in voting restrictions for the midterm elections. The ruling clears the way for states to continue sending out mail-in ballots. 90.1 KERA News is keeping track of this legal battle. 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

0: The Dallas Police Department is expected to stop using nearly half of its Flock license plate cameras today. DPD Chief Daniel Como told KERA News more than half of his officers can access Flock data.
1: If they misuse the Flock system, they're going to have to come see me.
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4: You've got it tuned to the Texas Standard. I'm Laura Rice. College student Lily Chin is off to spend the summer in Taipei at an intensive language program. Like many Chinese American students before her, she signed up hoping to connect with her culture. But then, during her summer abroad, Lily receives unexpected news. Her grandfather has died. This loss forces her to grapple with her family history and to think about what it means to learn a language after losing a generational tie to it. This is the plot of the new novel by R.F. Kuang, an internationally best-selling author who grew up in North Texas. And she joins us now on the Texas Standard. Rebecca, welcome.
5: Thanks so much for having me.
4: I read this story has a personal tie to your experiences with your own family. What inspired you to write it?
5: So a few years ago, when I was studying abroad in Taiwan, my own grandfather abruptly passed away. And it was a big shock for my entire family. We hadn't been expecting it. And I was also a lot closer to my grandfather than the protagonist Lily was to hers. And for a while after he passed, I had a very hard time writing because the only reason that I became a storyteller and what really inspired my career as a novelist was to honor my extended family and chronicle everything that they had been through, everything they'd seen. But I had all these grand plans for interview projects with my own grandfather where I'd sit down and hit record and just hear in great detail about his incredible, adventurous life. And I kept putting off that conversation because I was embarrassed by the state of my Chinese. I always thought I didn't sound sophisticated enough, that I didn't have the right level of nuance, and I just kept putting it off, and now I never get that chance. So finally, I wrote a novel about that regret and what it's like when you only get to ask your questions to empty space.
4: You know, your book, Babel, also deals with learning languages and things getting lost in translation, though in a fantasy setting. What was it like to revisit that theme in a very modern, real-world way?
5: Oh, in the case of Taipei's story, I just had a lot of fun documenting the mundane, everyday, hilarious encounters that you have in a language classroom, giving the wrong answer, laughing at your classmates, having to do role play, having to choose names in another language, being a full-grown adult, but having to recite the letters in the alphabet or the days of the week. I mean, I have been in many language classrooms, and I've also been a teacher myself. So I wanted to challenge myself to write about those contemporary little marvelous encounters between people trying to learn something and failing constantly.
4: I saw an interview where you said you hope this book encourages people to say the wrong thing. Can you explain a little more what you mean by that?
5: I have noticed in the case of learning languages, as with grief, we become suffocated by our own silence. When you're a beginning language learner, you're so scared of the sound of your own voice. You don't speak up and answer questions, although the only way you can get better is just by being uncomfortable in a language where you sound like an idiot. And I also noticed when I was grieving, people go quiet around you. They walk on eggshells, and everybody disappears into these sort of received phrases like, I'm so sorry for your loss. Please let me know if there's anything we can do during this difficult time. But then nobody says anything more than that because they're afraid of being insensitive or offensive. People don't crack jokes with you. People don't talk about everyday life because they think you're solely defined by your grief. And I find that it makes it so hard to grieve, because when I was grieving, I would have dearly wished anybody would say something offensive around me just so we could laugh at it. Mm. So I think the novel is sort of an encouragement, this ethical attitude to everybody to just get more comfortable laughing at themselves and making mistakes, because it's only by making mistakes and also having the grace to forgive others' mistakes and laugh with them that we can build those intimate connections.
4: You know, you mentioned that your own experiences with your grandfather happened while you were in Taipei. So it makes sense that you set the novel there. But I'm wondering about what choosing to locate it there, how that changes the novel versus if this were happening in mainland China or somewhere else.
5: I chose to locate the novel in Taipei because that was the place I'd most recently been in an immersive Chinese-speaking environment. And those were the research notes I had access to. But as I kept writing about this idea of homecoming and fantasies at cultural reconnection, I thought it also made a lot of sense that it's Taiwan that Lily goes to learn Mandarin in her sort of failed from the beginning quest to reconnect to her heritage. Because actually the idea of going to Taiwan to study Mandarin to discover some essential Chineseness is contradictory on so many levels. For one thing, a lot of American students view Taiwan as more accessible, more democratic. There's one character who uses the phrase, Taiwan is China on easy mode. And this is a very fraught political statement that has to do with much of the fallout of the Cold War and ways in which Taiwan was used as a bulwark military base by Western powers. There's also the fact that Mandarin was not commonly spoken, was not the dominant language in Taiwan until very recently, the middle of the 20th century, when the nationalists lost the Chinese Civil War, came to Taiwan and imposed a period of martial rule and encouraged the use of Mandarin through quite violent and coercive means.
4: Well, we talked about saying the right thing, and you talked about your experiences feeling like you wish you had talked to your grandfather more earlier. But what else do you hope that readers get out of this book?
5: The first lesson I want everybody to take away is just get over yourself. And this is wrapped up in being willing to make mistakes and say the right thing. But I also encounter so many freshmen who are so neurotic and anxious and don't really reach out to their classmates and don't take risks in the classroom. And it comes from this place of being terrified that everything they say, especially if it's awkward or not quite correct, will be memorialized forever. It's going to be preserved, circulated online. Everybody's going to laugh at them. And indeed, Lily, who's 19, she gets herself in some awkward social situations where she thinks she's been totally ostracized by the rest of her cohort. She thinks everyone's constantly laughing at her and gossiping about her. And she's not altogether wrong. There is some gossip. There are some rumors. But I think when you are 19, it's easy to feel like the whole world revolves around you, and that if you make a mistake, it's going to be all that anybody else is thinking about. But we just don't occupy that big a share of anyone else's mental activity. Mm. And that's what I mean by get over yourself. Like, even if you make a mistake, even if you do something really awkward, even if you have a bad interaction, I think you just hold your head up high and keep going, because at the end of the day, everybody's preoccupied with their own problems. And I think learning to let go of our shame and being willing to keep embarrassing ourselves is something we could all benefit from.
4: Author R.F. Kuang's new book, Taipei Story, is out now wherever books can be found. Rebecca, thank you so much for joining us, and congratulations.
5: Thank you. This is so fun.
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7: 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Coming up in your headlines, the Supreme Court has hit pause on President Trump's plan to restrict mail-in voting ahead of the November midterm elections. We'll talk more about it in 16 minutes on 90.1 KERA News.

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2: You've got it tuned to the Texas Standard. I'm Laura Rice. The number of women who've died after an ectopic pregnancy has spiked in recent years. That's according to a new analysis from ProPublica. Such deaths typically occur in the first trimester after a pregnancy fails to properly implant in the uterus and begins to develop elsewhere in the body, most commonly inside a fallopian tube. Without medical intervention, the embryo grows until it causes the organ to rupture, triggering catastrophic bleeding. Agnel Phillip is a reporter with ProPublica who can help us dig into the numbers and what they mean. Agnel, welcome to the Texas Standard.
3: Thank you for having me.
2: So where is this data from?
3: We got this data from the CDC. They collect death certificate data from every state and report it out on their website.
2: So this is a pretty significant increase. So the numbers are really fairly small compared to the number of live births in the millions, but it's really what kind of doubled from this five-year period to the previous one. Is that right?
3: Yeah, six-year period, yes. And they are relatively rare events, which is potentially why this increase had sort of flown under the radar. But, you know, when you actually aggregate it out to the multi-year periods that we were looking at, you see this pretty substantial increase. I think for us, when we saw that, it sort of jumped off the page and made us wonder what was going on there. And as it turned out, because it is not particularly well studied, there isn't really a consensus about why, although there were trends in different parts of the country, as we covered in the story.
2: Well, let's talk about one of those significant trends. I mean, the number of deaths overall tied to ectopic pregnancy have grown, but they actually vary a lot when comparing states with abortion bans to those without. Can you talk about how those numbers compared from state to state?
3: Yes. So, and to kind of start with a caveat, you know, our analysis did not intend to prove, nor does it prove, a causal link between those abortion bans and those statistics, but it is pretty stark. The death rate in states with a strict abortion ban, which we identified or grouped as states with bans starting at 6 weeks of pregnancy or earlier, more than doubled in that six-year period compared to the previous. It was less than a doubling in states without a ban. There are many reasons that could be, but the bans were an interesting topic to explore, given that at the same time there have been lawsuits since the Supreme Court's decision overturning Roe versus Wade that have documented delays in care in ectopic pregnancy cases. So there did seem to be a potential explanation there, although it is one of many factors that could be at play.
2: So before we get into some of those other factors, I mean, shouldn't ectopic pregnancies fall into the exception in laws that protect the lives of the mothers?
3: Yes, and generally they do fall into that. But what we found in our reporting as we talked to maternal health experts, doctors, people who have been following this issue closely, is that it can be very tricky to definitively diagnose an ectopic pregnancy. These are, as you mentioned at the outset, happening in the first trimester, very early in pregnancy. Kind of the main way you would diagnose via an ultrasound, you may not be able to spot the pregnancy on an ultrasound that early. And that creates an amount of uncertainty and a need for patients to come back multiple times. If it is an ectopic pregnancy, the risk to the mother grows over that time. So what we have heard from maternal health experts as a concern, and it's been somewhat corroborated by some of the doctors in these states, is since the bans, even when they have contained exceptions, there has been a concern that if you don't have a definitive diagnosis via an ultrasound that you can actually spot the pregnancy developing in the fallopian tube, you may be exposed to some sort of criminal liability or prosecution for terminating that pregnancy, which is the only way to treat an ectopic pregnancy. So that's where the gray area comes in, and how the abortion bans interact with care and why somebody might face delays in care because of an abortion ban.
2: Well, I'm glad you brought that up, because I understand there was a specific policy change in Texas around ectopic pregnancy last year. Where do things stand now, at least in this state?
3: Yeah, so there is an exception in the Texas law explicitly for ectopic pregnancies and for treatments that would treat that. And what we covered in our story is that the Texas Medical Board attempted to provide, you know, guidance via a presentation to doctors saying ectopic pregnancies are fine to treat under the abortion bans. But when we looked at that presentation, it really only reinforced the case where the pregnancy was able to be located on an ultrasound, which, as we talk about in the story, there's many other ways this may present, many other ways that a doctor might be able to establish that the pregnancy is ectopic. But those were not included in that updated guidance. And when we asked the Texas Medical Board about that, they kind of demurred. They said that they couldn't account for every single outcome, but it does leave this pretty big gray area here and the way a lot of these cases will present to doctors and still kind of leaves that uncertainty. And, you know, these cases are still popping up. We talked to one lawyer who has handled a lot of these cases who says that those changes in the law, from her perspective, haven't really clarified much.
2: Well, I guess I want to get back to the sort of overall rise, because these ectopic pregnancy deaths are also happening in states that do not have bans on abortion. So what other factors did you see as contributing to this rise?
3: So again, because this is not a particularly well-studied topic, I think there's a lot of uncertainty around that. I mean, the rise really begins during the COVID-19 pandemic, when you saw a increase in pregnancy-related deaths across the board. What's unique for ectopic pregnancies is that while, you know, other pregnancy-related deaths sort of return to pre-pandemic levels, ectopic pregnancy deaths have continued to rise, even in states that don't have an abortion ban, although not as highly. And there's a whole range of reasons that could be. It could be a combination of a lot of them, things like, you know, sexually transmitted infections that lead to fallopian tube scarring have been posited as a theory. There were obviously delays in care during the COVID-19 pandemic when hospitals were overloaded. So there's a lot of reasons that could be at play here. And really what we're hoping our story does is focus some research attention on this, because, you know, we haven't seen any even public acknowledgement of this trend by the federal government.
2: Well, with that in mind, are there thoughts from experts on how to bring this number back down?
3: At a very basic level, these deaths are considered to be preventable. If you are able to diagnose a ectopic pregnancy, the treatments exist that are very effective. And as one expert said in our story, these should be a never event. So really what it comes down to is beefing up that awareness and ensuring that early diagnosis and treatment is available. You know, another trend that's been happening in recent, for more than a decade at this point, is that the access to prenatal care has kind of steadily declined over time because of when these pregnancies are happening. Mothers may not be able to get in to see OBGYNs. So there's a lot of work to be done in terms of ensuring that doctors in emergency rooms are well equipped to handle these cases and respond to them, because if you're able to catch it early and you're able to treat, you can resolve them with limited effect to the mother.
2: Agnel Philip is a data reporter for ProPublica. Agnel, thank you again.
3: Thank you.
4: We're out of time for today's program. Keep up with the news at texasstandard.org. Thanks for sharing part of your Tuesday with us. I'm Angela Cocherga, wishing you the very best from El Paso.
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0: The Postal Service does not get to decide whose ballots counts. And voters, not the White House, will decide who wins not just November's elections, but going forward into elections in the future.
1: Okay, we'll see what happens, because people are worried that the constitutionality will be taken up before the 2028 elections. But has the president already won in some case here? Because he's already sowed so much confusion about elections, so much doubt. Do you worry that people will either just stay home or discount the results? We just heard the word cheating used by the president today.
0: I think that's a real concern. Unfortunately, the design of all of these efforts by the Trump administration and so many actions that he has taken to interfere with elections has been to sow chaos, to sow distrust. And voters need to push back, and they need to know that as with respect to mail voting, the rules are in place. The rules that they've used before are in place. The president lost this attempt to try to upend the elections, and they need to go vote. They need to make a plan, be sure they're registered, and get out and have their voices heard.
1: And this follows a years-long pattern. We should say that in the past claims of elections being thrown, but there, Republican and Democratic election officials have not found that to be the case. But you have other questions or issues top of your mind going into the midterms. What are they?
0: Absolutely. I mean, we have prepared for a whole host of different possible threat scenarios, from the more mundane, making sure that voters are able to cast ballots even if there is a natural disaster, to, of course, the types of threats that we're seeing from the federal government, from the administration as well, that are top of people's mind. We have been preparing for quite some time now for anything that could come up, so voters can have one thing on their mind when they are going to vote this election, and that is casting their ballot.
1: Okay, you mentioned one concern, which, given the weather-related things that have been happening in countries, a big one. What happens if there's some sort of a disaster? Few seconds here. What's the best thing a voter can do to get ready for the midterms?
0: They can check their ballot. They can research their candidates. They can make sure that they are registered to vote and that they have a plan in place to make sure that they're getting their ballot to the election officials, whether in person, early voting, whether by mail, under the rules that have been in place for decades, or otherwise, and make sure that their voices are heard.
1: Sophia Lynn Lankin, Director of the ACLU's Voting Rights Project. Sophia, thank you.
0: Of course. Thank you.
2: The doomsday warnings about AI, they're coming fast. Recently, a group of what are called AI agents chose their own adventure, snuck their way onto the internet, and united to hack into a company network. It's called an AI swarm. And last weekend, the head of Anthropic warned that an AI swarm could take over the whole internet. So let's dig in a little into the behavior of these AI actors, what we're learning, what is concerning about it to many. Kevin Roos is tech columnist at the New York Times. He's host of the podcast Hard Fork. Kevin, welcome.
3: Thank you so much for having me.
2: So I'm going to ask you to talk us through a little bit this AI agent behavior that we're seeing. First, what is an AI agent?
3: So an AI agent is just an AI, sort of an instance of an AI model, right? It's a sort of version of an app that you give a task to, like write this email, or copy this file, or file my expenses, and it can actually go out and take action and accomplish that thing.
2: Yeah. So we've been talking a lot about this hack of the company Hugging Face, and in that case, the AI agents, right, their job was to, show me your hacking skills, and suddenly we've heard about this. They escaped their contained environment and then self-organized, swarmed is the word, 1,200 of them. It's been described as a fanatically devoted collective. How did they do that? How did they organize that way?
3: So the first step was that they had to find each other, right? Because these agents were not supposed to be coordinating. They were supposed to be in these sort of isolated environments known as sandboxes, completing this cybersecurity evaluation. And so the first thing they did was to essentially get internet access by exploiting a loophole in a software program that they had been given called Artifactory. Then once they had internet access, they discovered that they could leave messages for each other on this software program in a way that was not intended. This is not a communications app, but they were able to sort of find this folder and leave messages for each other in it. And so they began to start talking. And you're right, at one point there were more than 1,200 agents. They sent something like 70,000 messages in just a couple of days.
2: Wow. And so this activity, I mean, the sneak out, the collective behavior, what's concerning about the behavior here?

0: The Dallas Police Department is expected to stop using nearly half of its Flock license plate cameras today. DPD Chief Daniel Como told KERA News more than half of his officers can access Flock data.
1: If they misuse the Flock system, they're going to have to come see me.
0: Covering the battle over Flock cameras on 90.1 KERA News.
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3: There's a heat advisory in effect until 8 p.m. tonight. Sunny and hot with a high near 101. Tonight, clear with the low around 80. So please stay hydrated, friends. Coming up in your headlines, one man's mission to give every kid a Halloween costume. 'Tis the season, right? A fun story coming up for you again in 14 minutes right here on 90.1 KERA News.

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2: I'm Robin Young in Boston. It's Here and Now. And for the past several months, NASA has been moving engineers out of their labs at the Goddard Space Center in Maryland. That's the agency's premier space flight complex. NASA management says it's aiming to reduce costs and waste, but NPR investigative correspondent Kiara Eisner spoke with NASA employees who say the moves have hindered the agency's ability to make spacecraft.
3: Alexa Halford was a NASA scientist based at the Goddard Space Center for almost 7 years. That is, until she'd finally had enough and quit her job this past summer. NASA moved Halford and other scientists out of more than 80 facilities at Goddard. NPR interviewed 7 current and former Goddard scientists, and all of them said there have been significant impacts to some of NASA's biggest space missions. Halford says employees were forced out of rooms that were often designed for their specific purposes, like building huge spacecraft or testing the smallest of radio frequency details.
4: That might mean you need different types of flooring, you need different support structures, power requirements, temperature, humidity requirements, and not all the labs were ready for us just to move into. And that delays that entire project.
3: Engineers in a lab that develops radio communication for spacecraft say they lost millions of dollars worth of equipment when NASA management cleared out their space when scientists were gone. They were home during November's government shutdown. What's more, NASA donated some of the lab's machines to a university without the employees' knowledge, according to internal emails NPR reviewed. Jack Corelli is chief of advocacy at the Planetary Society, a nonprofit that champions space science.
5: The fact that scientists are not being consulted about what their instruments are going to be used for is really outside of the norm.
6: 3, 2, 1, and liftoff. Go Falcon Heavy and go Roman Space Telescope.
3: When the Roman Space Telescope launched late last month, engineers in Goddard's radio lab were worried. This was a $4 billion project. It's one of NASA's biggest recent investments and seeks to answer critical questions about the universe, like how dark matter and energy work. But before that launch, engineers were asked to test an antenna for the telescope, an engineer told NPR. They couldn't because they didn't have the necessary equipment. Those scientists were unable to verify whether another satellite that launched in July could transmit data to Earth, also because they were missing key equipment that NASA carted off during their move. NASA declined NPR's request for an interview and didn't answer questions sent by email by deadline. Here's Corelli again.
5: That only adds a whole lot of risk to an already risky endeavor. And we don't want that to happen because these are, you know, potentially billions of dollars worth of taxpayer investment.
3: The turmoil of the moves continues to hurt NASA staffing. Goddard lost a third of its employees last year amid government workforce reductions. And more than half of engineers interviewed by NASA in a new survey say they intend to leave Goddard soon. That's according to an internal survey reviewed by NPR. Halford, the scientist who left NASA this summer, says it was a painful decision.
4: I really love that place. That place is so special. And I don't like watching the harm that's being done to it.
3: With so much less equipment, lab space, and engineers, NASA scientists say they fear Goddard won't be able to build the kind of ambitious spacecraft it's been known for anytime in the near future. Kiara Eisner, NPR News.
1: If you have not heard of the show Widow's Bay, perhaps you have now, because the horror comedy show on Apple TV was a big, big winner at the Emmys last night. So let's discuss the awards and the winners with critic Glenn Weldon. He hosts the NPR podcast Pop Culture Happy Hour. Hey, Glenn.
7: Hey, Scott.
1: So Widow's Bay cleaned up, took home outstanding comedy as a critic. Were you satisfied with the winners in this category?
7: Oh, absolutely. In comedy, at least, I got most of my wish list, which we'll go through in a second. But this year, comedy really came down, I think, to Widow's Bay, which would win for its debut season, or Hacks winning for its fifth and final season. Hacks was an old favorite, taking a final bow. But Widow's Bay, man, was the first, I think, real word-of-mouth, slow-burn phenomenon we've had in a long time. I was happy to see that.
1: I've heard about it, have not watched it, really intrigued. So for us, the less initiated, tell us about the show.
7: Sure. Widow's Bay takes place on a small island off the coast in New England. The mayor is played by Matthew Rhys. He's desperate to attract tourists, but the locals, including one crusty old guy played by the great and good Stephen Root, know that the island is cursed and that bringing innocent people to the island would endanger their lives because there's sea hags and serial killers and ghosts. It is comedy mixed with horror. It is very, very funny. It's also pretty creepy, but it doesn't look like anything else on TV, and I love to see when that happens. Widow's Bay also took home Best Directing in a Comedy, and for writing, the great Katie Dippold won for that, gave the best speech of the night, as far as I'm concerned.
8: I always told myself if I ever won one of these things, I would stay humble. You know, maybe I wouldn't even display it. I would just do one of those cool Hollywood things where you keep it in the garage. But standing here now, I promise all of you that no one will ever step foot in my home without seeing this thing.
1: That's perfect. You mentioned the comedy Hacks.
7: Mm-hmm.
1: Jean Smart took home Best Actress in a Comedy. Deserving, in your view?
7: Oh, sure. I mean, she is 5 for 5 now. She's won Best Actress for every season of that show. My heart was torn because I love Lisa Kudrow in The Comeback. I'm a middle-aged gay man. That's the law. So she was playing Valerie Cherish. That's a performance that rides a knife edge, right? It's satire, but we also have to feel for her character. And as far as I'm concerned, putting Jean Smart up against Lisa Kudrow, that's like my two mommies are fighting. I really wanted this for Lisa Kudrow. I'm not going to begrudge Jean Smart. I'm not a monster.
1: All right, let's turn to the drama side. Another win for the hospital show, The Pitt. Was the second season, in your view, a real standout?
7: Well, it was a stretch, and I think that kind of justifies the win. I mean, everybody saw this coming. It felt like a standoff between The Pitt and Pluribus, the new Apple TV show. Pitt has lots of fans for a reason. Star Noah Wiley is the most likable actor in Hollywood. He won Best Actor last night. That was another repeat from last year. But it didn't feel like coasting because the latest season took his character to some really dark places. A lot of fans were really hesitant about that, and they made that known. But I think that makes it even more respectable in my book.
1: Yeah. Best Actress in a Drama went to the actress in Pluribus. Talk about her.
7: Yes, finally Rae Seahorn won Best Actress in a Drama, and that sound you heard last night, Scott, was the nation's TV critics finally unclenching. We're finally going to stop whining to everybody we know about this, because finally Rae Seahorn has been given the attention she deserves. We've been waiting for this since her time on Better Call Saul. It took her far too long to be nominated, but she finally won. She is that show, Pluribus. The creator of the show, Vince Gilligan, also won Outstanding Writing. That was really glad to see.
1: Let me ask you about the show last night. Mariska Hargitay was the host. She's the star of Law and Order SVU. How'd she do?
7: Okay. Well, look, this is an award show, right? It's always going to be a little cheesy, a little corny. If you try to make an award show cool, you're going to faceplant because that's not the mission statement, right? In the past, hosts have come out and tried to be cool and ironic and withering. They just come off like jerks because, you know, you might remember Nate Bargatze hosted last year. He's a great stand-up, one of the best. But as host, his whole bit was that he was just a regular guy and he didn't understand these big Hollywood types with their awards and gowns and tuxes. And I get it, but you have to accept the premise that this is about recognizing their work. And if you don't appreciate that, don't take the gig. Mariska Hargitay took the gig. She is TV royalty. She's been on SVU since the late Jurassic. She was game. She's goofy. She committed to the bit.
9: I'm not going to lie. It's a lot of pressure. But it is so reassuring to see so many familiar faces out there, and I'm just talking about how many of you I've arrested on SVU. You guys have done some unspeakable things. I'm talking to you, Martin Short.
7: Yeah, okay, so the bits let her down, Scott. They were cheesy, the jokes didn't land, but it's an award show, and I want to see cringe jokes. I want to see sweaty musical numbers like this one.
10: I love so don't at me.
7: Okay.
1: What did we just hear?
7: We just heard the opening musical number that featured a bunch of buff chorus boys with TVs on their heads. And look, this is part of the deal. right? Okay. It was cringe. It was corny, but it's the bit. It's the premise. You got to go for it. There was also this thing with a bunch of in memoriam segments, which are very tasteful. Remembrances of Dolly Parton and the great Catherine O'Hara and Rob Reiner and James Burroughs. A lot of the back half of the evening was very warm, but it was really heavy. And that kind of drove the show off a cliff. Mariska Hargitay, she sold it as hard as she could. And she presided at the end of the day over an evening with some very deserving and historic winners. It's just that the material kind of let her down.
1: Yeah. As you say, we should be okay with it. Yeah,
7: absolutely.
1: Glenn Weldon is host of the NPR podcast Pop Culture Happy Hour, and you can listen to the full Emmys recap on NPR.org. 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Glenn, thanks so much.
7: Thanks, Scott.
1: It's Here and Now.
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2: It's Here and Now. Halloween is still over a month away, but now's the time to be thinking about what you're going to wear, young or old, or maybe thinking about what other people can wear. Maybe people who can't afford costumes for their kids, working parents who don't have time. Well, that's where Christoph Wagoner comes in, at least in Austin, Texas. His special costume giveaway day in Austin is called October's Child. It's on September 26th. This year. We'll have more details at herenow.org. But meanwhile, Christoph is on the line. Christoph, how did this start?
14: It started when I moved into a neighborhood and moved into a house. Mm-hmm. I've lived in apartments most of my life and never had trick-or-treaters.
2: Mm-hmm. And what did you see that inspired you?
14: Well, I'm always been a people watcher. So sitting there watching the kids go through, you can see the look on children's faces of the want or desire when they see a really cool costume. I mean, we as adults do that when we mm-hmm. see something we like.
2: Yeah, and so you saw kids wishing and decided to, it sounds like, fulfill their wish. You started buying up costumes and little bits of things that could be made into a costume, right? And do I understand not just buying things that became part of the costumes giveaway that you have, but washing, repair? How do you work with material? What do you do?
14: I do get a lot of it from resale stores, and unless it's a brand new thing, I will always wash the costumes and hang them, press them if I need. If there's something that needs stitching, I will do that. Mm-hmm. Any wigs, they have to be washed and restyled. I've learned a lot about hair over the years.
2: Well, and you said you repair them right with sewing. You learned how to sew when you were 12. You're the oldest of six, and you guys had handmade costumes. I hear it started small in your garage. You know, hey, I'm going to give away some costumes. What happened that day?
14: It was really cool. As I said, I started collecting the year before, after Halloween, and just hung things up on a bar in my garage and put signs around the neighborhood and people telling other people. And it was great. I had a good number of people show up and people rummaging through and finding things. A neighbor still has the first costume she got for a baby, who is not a baby anymore.
2: This is 10 years ago.
14: Yes. She volunteers.
2: Now she volunteers. And I hear that in that first group, there were kids from a foster home. I would think that would seal it.
14: It really was the thing that told me this was a good idea. They all came and they had already made cards for me. That really did tell me that this was good. I should try it again. So I did. And again, and again.
2: And again. And now you're going to have an entire school field. And it costs you $5,000 of your personal money to store things. How big is it?
14: Well, as I said, starting in half a garage, this year will be 7,200 square feet of tent space.
2: God.
14: The current count is 4,836, I think. But I'm meeting somebody this evening that has a rack of costumes and somebody tomorrow morning that has costumes as well. I had to get a P.O. box because I have stuff. I had 8 boxes shipped to me last week. Hopefully I get more volunteers because I went out and looked at the space. It's huge.
2: Yeah.
14: And I tell everybody, if you can't do anything, tell other people. I need 2,000 people to show up and get costumes to not have to store this.
2: Right. And you want them to be enjoyed. Look, you get some donations. As you said, you have volunteers, people who have benefited, and now they volunteer and come help you. By the way, one of the tips you give people is to better detangle a wig, soak it in fabric softener. Okay,
14: correct.
2: I'll keep that in mind. But this is a huge effort. How many kids in particular, but I'm sure adults too, and dogs. What are you seeing now?
14: We get a mix of everything, but we do often see large families. Mm. It's bad enough. I went into a store recently and saw princess costumes, $49. That's enough for one. When you have 4, 5, or 6, it's just out of this world.
2: Wow. What would you say to people who are thinking, how do I start? Like, what should I do?
14: It starts with just wanting to do it. Don't do it because you have to or you think you need to. You have to feel it. People ask why I'm always at one of the resale stores. I said, some people gamble, some people drink, some people do this. I have that as my fault. I like to shop for costumes or yeah. things that will give me ideas to do something with. I am a creative person.
2: Yeah, sounds like it. It is an art as well as a gift. And I've heard you say, be on the lookout always for anything shiny, sparkly, or furry. And yep. grab it.
14: That's pretty much it.
2: Well, Christoph Wagner, I got to thank you for, I think, the winner in the just made me feel so good story of the week.
14: Well, thank you.
2: Thank you so much. I'm wishing you such a great time on September 26th for you, and you've given people a heads up. They can get started now, too. Thank you so much, Christoph.
14: Thank you.
2: And again, Christoph's big giveaway in Austin, September 26th. Come on, Austin, get out there. We'll have more information and pictures at hereandnow.org. For other parts of the country, you can do this, or you can Google. There are nonprofits that will do it for you. Great idea. Here and Now is a production of NPR and WBUR. I'm Robin Young in Boston.
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22: I'm Chris Boyd. Up next on Think, it seems like being conscious allows us to feel our feelings. But what if we have to be able to feel in order to become conscious?
23: How would you know that you have feelings if you were not conscious?
22: We'll talk with neuroscientist Antonio Damasio about the biological processes that we are aware of, about the importance of conscious experience for maintaining our bodies in a steady, healthy state, and about the evidence suggesting that consciousness probably emerged fairly early in evolutionary history.
23: If anything, we operate more on the emotional and feeling side than we operate on the thinking side.
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24: Live from NPR News, I'm Lakshmi Singh. Vermont Senator Bernie Sanders and former Trump advisor Steve Bannon are leading a rally today in Washington, D.C. They're pointing to growing concern that artificial intelligence could harm humanity. But NPR's Emily Fang reports that contrasts with President Trump's view of AI.
25: President Trump called these existential concerns about AI, quote, a hoax and a scam in a flurry of social media posts this week. He has argued AI is a race against China. Effectively, if the U.S. does not build the most advanced model, China will first. But Chris McGuire, the senior director for tech on the National Security Council during the Biden administration, points out this administration has also enabled China to buy more advanced American semiconductor chips that Beijing needs for its AI development.
26: We are actively enabling China's AI development at the same time as we're saying this is the reason that we can't regulate our own labs.
25: Because the U.S. has rolled back some export controls on some NVIDIA chips in particular. Emily Fang, NPR News, Washington.
24: A federal judge has ruled that the board of directors of the Kennedy Center cannot return President Trump's name to the Art Center. However, U.S. District Judge Christopher Cooper left up in the air for now whether or not the board can name its planned fundraising campaign the Trump Kennedy Center Fund or include any such plaque or other signage at the center. FBI Director Kash Patel is testifying before the Senate Judiciary Committee for an oversight hearing. He clashed today with Democratic Senator Peter Welch of Vermont when he was asked if the FBI would have personnel at polling sites during November's midterm elections.
27: So you are sending,
28: We have election crisis coordinators manned at all 56 field offices.
27: All right.
28: Election integrity is of paramount importance. This FBI is not going to shy away from that effort.
24: Welch asked Patel to pledge that the Bureau won't interfere with voters during the election process, and Patel accused Welch of promoting lies. Donald Trump Jr. and his wife Bettina are confirming a report that a Russian businessman with ties to Russian President Vladimir Putin financed lavish celebrations tied to their wedding back in May. Here's NPR's Charles Maines.
29: Russian businessman Umar Kremlyov and Donald Trump Jr. got to know each other through mutual interests in hunting and Kremlyov's work as the head of the International Boxing Association. How that turned into Kremlyov funding lavish parties tied to Trump Jr.'s wedding in the Bahamas is less clear. The arrangement was first reported by ProPublica. Kremlyov is under sanctions by Ukraine over his ties to Russian President Vladimir Putin. The White House said President Trump, who did not attend the wedding celebrations, had no knowledge of Kremlyov. But in a statement, Trump Jr. and his now wife, Bettina Trump, confirmed Kremlyov sponsored some post-wedding events, calling it an extraordinarily generous gift from a dear friend. Charles Maines, NPR News, Moscow.
24: From Washington, this is NPR News.
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0: We literally can't imagine being alive without being conscious. But of course, all kinds of living things get by just fine without the sort of awareness of their own forms that we have. So if plants and bacteria and sponges can thrive without exactly knowing they exist, why do mammals and birds and probably a lot of fish require that kind of awareness? From KERA in Dallas, this is Think. I'm Chris Boyd. Some scientists have argued that the development of consciousness in at least rudimentary form is what allows a creature to start feeling things. But my guest believes the opposite is true. Evolution requires an organism to be able to feel in order to develop consciousness. Antonio Damasio is David Dornsife Professor of Neuroscience, Psychology, and Philosophy and Director of the Brain and Creativity Institute at the University of Southern California. His newest book is called Natural Intelligence and the Logic of Consciousness. Antonio, welcome back to Think.
1: My pleasure. Good to hear your introduction and good to be here. Tell me.
0: Wonderful. So we know that plants can sense sunlight and turn their leaves in that direction. They can sense water and stretch their roots to absorb it. But we don't think of them as conscious the way a lot of animals are. So for purposes of this conversation, what are the minimum requirements for consciousness?
1: Well, let's start with what consciousness really is. And if you don't mind, I will just give you a very simple definition, and then we can talk around it.
0: Great.
1: And I would say that consciousness is a biological process, and that biological process allows living organisms that have a nervous system to discover spontaneously their own existence and the existence of a universe around them. So I think that what I really want to emphasize is that consciousness implies a discovery of oneself, a discovery that there's a you there. There's something about you that is discovered when you have consciousness. When you give the very good example of the plant that is even capable of turning leaves slightly in the direction of about you, that is

0: extremely limited. But that's it. It's there's no indication that there's a life in the interior of that plant that is known by the plant. The great beauty of what we have in our own consciousness, in our own life, is that we know about it. We are constantly being informed, in the form of feelings, by the way, that we are alive. And this is so incredibly sharp that if something goes wrong in our organism, if we get sick or are about to get sick, or if we get hurt, we immediately know it, and we know it in spades. We know that something is going wrong, and we actually can do something about it. And likewise, if we're feeling well and the world is going well, we also know that. So there's this dramatic difference between the world of creatures like plants, or bacteria for that matter, and the world of creatures like us and many animals that are around us, and in whom we recognize that there's something very close to what we feel when we are conscious. Sorry for this long description, but I just wanted to put it in my perspective, and probably that will help you as well.
1: No, this is a good way to get started so that we're all on the same page here. Much of this book explores the function of what you call homeostatic feeling. How are these different from emotional feelings that are maybe more familiar to many of us?
0: Yeah, that's very interesting. That gets you into this marvelous realm of emotion and feeling, two ideas, two concepts, two processes that very often are confused. Most people, when talking about feeling, very often use the word emotion. That's sort of the popular world, the word. And I want to make there a distinction, because that again will help our conversation. When you talk about an emotion, even the word implies movement. And interestingly, most emotions are about movement, and movement that occurs especially in a face or in the body as a whole. So there is movement, and even the term emotion refers to movement towards the outside. Movement of what? Movement of our own body, or parts of our body, like in facial expressions. When we talk about feeling, and you referred quite beautifully to homeostatic feeling, you talk about something that is happening inside, is happening in the interior of our organisms, and even more so in the interior of our minds. Feelings are something that cannot be seen by others. Your feelings and mine are private. You don't see my feelings, I don't see your feelings. However, I see your emotions when you express them in your face or in your body. So you have these two distinct realms, the realm of feeling, which is interior, is in the mind, it's private, and the realm of emotion, which has to do with movement, and which everyone can see. And you also asked quite pointedly about homeostatic feelings, those feelings that are related to homeostasis. And this opens another can of worms. What is homeostasis and what is a homeostatic feeling? Well, a homeostatic feeling is a feeling that is expressing the state of your homeostasis, and that is warning you, sending you a signal that you should do something to continue in a state where your life is possible. So I'll go to homeostasis. Then we'll have, once we do this, we've got it covered. We can all go home. homeostasis is really about life regulation. A quick definition, I would say homeostasis is equal to talking about life regulation. Homeostasis is a set of rules that must be observed for life to continue. And there's a maintenance of conditions.

0: in our body without which our life cannot continue. And of course, this immediately puts you in mind of all those things that are happening on our day-to-day and that people very often disregard in terms of the concept, in terms of the science, although they don't disregard it at all in terms of their own life. I'm talking about eating, drinking, being in a place where it's neither too hot or too cold, at least prohibitively hot or prohibitively cold. And so homeostasis is about observing the rules that are necessary for our life to continue, and without which our life is going to stop. If you don't eat for some amount of time, you're going to be not just hungry, but sick, and even more so with drink. If you don't quench your thirst, you're going to be in a very bad spot. And if you are in a place that it is extremely hot or extremely cold, you're not going to survive either. So homeostasis is about respecting certain laws, certain parameters, certain rules, without which your life is going to collapse. And this is very interesting. And of course, it's the great distinction that we have in terms of inanimate objects, even if they are very complex. You can have a very complex construction, a very complex sculpture, or a very complex technical device, a building, and so forth, that can actually survive without constantly, daily, and in some cases hourly, respecting certain laws without which you're just going to collapse. So homeostasis is about that. It's about rules and regulations so that your life can be maintained, which means that this is not a small potato issue. This is a very big issue. And this is what we're confronted daily. We are confronted with this need to observe certain things that have to do with our environment or that have to do with what we do with our own bodies. And just one more thing, we can very easily, in addition to having to observe those rules to maintain our life, we can very easily fall victims of, for example, a virus or a bacterium that invades us and makes us sick. And what happens if we get sick? We put our life in danger. And again, we have warnings that are given that our homeostatic state is no longer good, and those are given in a form of feeling. And that feeling is best to call it, it's a homeostatic feeling. So if you have pain, you're having a homeostatic feeling, and it's no good. It's telling you that something is wrong with your life. And it can be something that you can remedy. It can be pain because you hurt yourself and clashed with a hard object. Or it can be the result of having been infected by a virus. And in that case, you not only feel pain or discomfort, you also can feel something very specific, which is fever. And your temperature goes up, and that's no good. But again, what I really want to get across to our listeners is that this is all a collection of warnings, where you have these feelings that are sentinels. They're guarding the great palace of our life in our bodies. And they're constantly sending us messages to us, ourselves, that nobody sees but ourselves in our minds. And they say, watch out, this is no good. Or, just to close my long yarn, they can be sending us a wonderful message, which is the message of well-being. And that tells you, relax, things are fine, your life is there, all the aspects of your life are taken care of. Enjoy your life, enjoy the weather, enjoy the company of your friends or your loves. That's it.
1: And that feeling of well-being when we experience it, that gives us sort of mental permission to maybe explore, take some calculated risks, progress.
0: Exactly, exactly. You said it. And it's really interesting because, of course, there's more variety in the bad feelings, in the feelings that are warning us of what's wrong, than in the good feelings. The good feelings are more homogeneous. Of course, you can be very subtle and find, you know, the distinction between enjoying in the company of a good friend or enjoying being in love with a person you have just discovered. But the majority of the sentinels, the majority of the warning signs, are really about the bad things. And that makes sense. In evolution, we have encountered more troubles than good things, in a way. And we want to make sure that those troubles are noted and taken care of.
1: My guest, Antonio Damasio, is David Dornsife, Professor of Neuroscience, Psychology, Philosophy, and Director of the Brain and Creativity Institute at the University of Southern California. His newest book is Natural Intelligence and the Logic of Consciousness. We'll be right back.
2: The Supreme Court is blocking President Trump's push for new mail-in voting restrictions for the midterm elections. The ruling cleared the way for states to continue sending out mail-in ballots. 90.1 KERA News is keeping track of this legal battle. Stay with us for the details.

0: The Dallas Police Department is expected to stop using nearly half of its Flock license plate cameras today. DPD Chief Daniel Como told KERA News more than half of his officers can access Flock data.
1: If they misuse the Flock system, they're going to have to come see me.
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0: You're listening to Think. I'm Chris Boyd. Today we're talking about how and why consciousness evolved. My guest, Antonio Damasio, is David Dornsife, professor of neuroscience, psychology, and philosophy, and director of the Brain and Creativity Institute at USC. His newest book is called Natural Intelligence and the Logic of Consciousness. Let's get, Antonio, to really the heart of this book, which is that some researchers have assumed that consciousness evolved and made it possible for those homeostatic feelings to serve us. How did you become convinced that homeostatic feelings had to have evolved first to make consciousness possible in any form?
1: That's a very interesting question. I cannot tell you all the details. I can tell you some steps along the way. And one thing that is very apparent is that, you know, feelings are something that we have every day, all the time. You right now are having, of course, feelings of your own state, and I hope they're good feelings and that you are in fine shape health-wise. At least you sound like you are in superb shape health-wise, and I'm not so bad either. So that's fine. Those are feelings that are there are very important. But

0: and they're good. But the interesting thing is that how would you know that you have feelings if you were not conscious? How would that feeling that is so important and that is so vital to let your life continue, because they're giving you warnings about what may be bad, how would they come to you if they were not conscious in the first place? So this is actually, you know, there are numerous other ways in which we can get the data and defend our thinking. But you asked me a very interesting question. How did you get so convinced? And I got so convinced because of this, which is so patently obvious, that you could not have feelings, you could not know about those feelings if you were not necessarily conscious about those feelings. So when that finally hit me, and I have to confess, I should have thought of that earlier, but when I was hit by that thought, I thought that there was a point of no return and that my job would be to make sure that people understood the primacy, the firstness of feelings and how they had to be conscious in order to have that primacy. If they were not conscious, you would not know about them and we would all have been dead a long time ago. So my idea is that consciousness began there. And this makes sense because that gives a reason for consciousness to exist. Because otherwise, you might say, well, can't we do it without it? Of course you can. I mean, look at plants. Look at that marvelous, complicated life. Look at trees that I do not think are conscious, that I do not think are feeling. So you can survive without consciousness. But you cannot survive without consciousness if you are a very complex organism such as we are. And a very complex organism needs two things. It needs a bunch of warning sentinels so that you do not fall in the trap that leads you into disease and death. And that, of necessity, implies consciousness. So I think that consciousness developed, in all probability, when life got so complicated, that it so exquisitely tuned in order to respect homeostasis, that you could only continue if you had more and more warning signs of what can go wrong, so that you would try to take care of the problem soon and not allow it to go into disease and death. And that's why I think we have such a variety of feelings and why I think they have to be conscious so that they can work as proper sentinels and not just be a bothersome thing.
1: But what about the kind of internal monitoring that happens within our bodies that we are not aware of? You brought up disease earlier. You know, we are exposed to pathogens all the time, and we don't become aware of it because our immune system kicks in before we even get to feeling sick and takes care of this. Is this like a non-conscious homeostatic feeling?
0: Absolutely. It's a non-conscious warning sign, or actually it's a non-conscious process, period. It doesn't come to qualify as feeling because you don't know about it. So there again, look how interesting it is. If you know about it, that simply means that you are conscious of it, then it can become a feeling. If you're not conscious of it, and you also use the word, we go through all these adjustment processes without knowing it. You know, our immune system, if our immune system is kicked into high gear and we have, you know, an infection that is not being controlled, then you get fever and discomfort and you feel those things and you do something about it. But most of the time, thankfully, the process is covert. we don't know about it. It's not conscious. It doesn't reach the level of feeling, and yet it's there. It's regulating our life in a very clear way. And of course, that's the kind of thing that you find in creatures like plants. They don't need to know, because there's so much of their homeostasis that is operating in a very fine tune. I think that, Chris, if you think about it, it's when the organisms develop greater and greater complexity, when they get to be not plants that can be in a place, don't need to move around, but actually get to have movement and get to explore the territory around them. That's when more complexity needs to come in. And if there's more complexity in our organism, then the more and more possibilities for us to get a problem and for the thing to malfunction. And that's when nature, in all its wisdom, invented feeling, or if you prefer, invented consciousness. The two had to be invented at the same time. And that is when things got so complicated that nature said, you need to get somebody, quote unquote, at home to know about this and to do something about this. And these are, of course, the things that you get from the privilege of having movement and being able to explore your territory, which are things that, going back to the plants from the beginning of your question, cannot do because they cannot move about.
1: So as we're talking about more complexity, I want to get into the differences between what you call the feeling and perceptual mind and then the reflective and linguistic mind. To the extent that consciousness is clearly an evolutionary advantage for any complex organism that possesses it, why doesn't every living animal seem to need access to the level of consciousness available to humans? Like, why does my dog, as far as I can tell, never contemplate her own demise?
0: Right. That's very interesting. Again, it has to do with levels of complexity. Your dog cannot be a philosopher, although it can have, I'm sure, philosophical moments of reflection. But it has to do with how much of a development of complex processes takes place in an organism. An organism such as ours, with this incredibly complicated brain, with this huge expansion of the cerebral cortex, have ways in which, or allows us, ways in which we have explored the world and in which we have gotten not only incredible advantages and riches, but we have also gotten into more and more risks. And that's something that is quite tied to the part of the nervous system that we generally grossly call our brain, and that has to do with the cerebral cortex. And when you compare your cerebral cortex or mine to the cerebral cortex of your dog, there is a very big difference. There's a sheer difference in size, and that's okay. Brains, our cerebral cortex, our cortices are much, much larger. But there's also differences in shape, and those differences in shape are pointing to parts of the cerebral cortex that in your dog are extremely minor, small, and in us are huge in terms of territory that they occupy. Now, there's something that I must just pause for a second to call attention to something that is incredibly beautiful. And that is that if you go into the nervous system of ourselves or your dog, and you look underneath the cerebral cortex, you look, for example, at the brainstem, at the spinal cord, there the similarity is huge. In fact, there's almost no difference other than a difference in relative size. And the brainstem, the organization, the deep anatomy of the brainstem is very similar in you and me and your dog, and actually in lots of creatures around us, in a fish, in a bird. And what it's telling you is that there's something that those humble parts of the nervous system can do, which are very important in order for the life to be maintained in the fish, the bird, in you and me and your dog. And that's that part that is underneath the cerebral cortex and that is related to, guess what, feeling and consciousness. Those are the ones that bring you into the world of feeling, into the world of consciousness, and that allow you to have the perspective we have on the world around us. It's modest. That's the brainstem that you would say, that's a small area. Who cares for that? And yet, it is giving you the vitals. It's giving you the process that allows us to have this conversation. Now, there's something else to have this conversation that your dog cannot have. And that is, in fact, what is coming out of the cerebral cortex, this huge structure that is on top of it all and occupies so much of the volume of your cranium. You know, all of that bone box is containing this huge amount of brain where the cerebral cortex is the star. And what that is doing is providing you with the capacity to think, the capacity to have ideas, to interrelate ideas, to use them in a creative way, and, as if this were not enough, creating a translation of all of these ideas in the form of language. Because here we are in this wonderful interview, and we are actually not seeing anything. I'm not. You're probably not. I don't know if you have access to any image of mine. But what we are is connecting and communicating using language, using words produced in the form of sentences. And those words and sentences are translating thoughts that are being produced in our cerebral cortices. And we do not have, language is this really huge capacity to transfer everything that is in our thinking, in our imagery, into a code. And that code, in whatever language you speak, allows you to transmit thinking processes. And this is really quite beautiful. So that's something that your dog does not have. By the way, your dog has lots of other codes that are used and that form languages. But they're languages of gesture, languages that have to do with what a position of the body or a position of the ears will tell you that is going on inside that organism that is your dog. It's just that we have had evolutionarily more time and more capacity to develop very sophisticated forms of communication, such as, for example, the one we're using right now, which is language.
1: My guest, Antonio Damasio, is professor of neuroscience, psychology, and philosophy and director of the Brain and Creativity Institute at the University of Southern California in Los Angeles. His newest book is Natural Intelligence and the Logic of Consciousness. This is Think. I'm Chris Boyd. Why is it significant that, this is going to sound technical, but it won't be once you explain it. Why is it significant that some neurons have axons that are not myelinated?
0: Well, you know, they develop in different times, and the myelinated neurons are neurons that are very protected. They have less possibility of variation, and that's very different from the neurons that can be influenced because they are vulnerable. And that, of course, implies different contributions. The contributions that I'm having right now in terms of this conversation and your conversation in relation to me, that can only be done by neurons that are extremely sophisticated and extremely protected. You know, the neurons that allow us our speech and language are totally protected, and they're myelinated, and they are functioning in a very sharp, sophisticated way because they are producing all of these detailed signals that allow you to communicate without having access to, for example, visual images. Because when you, if I were looking at you, I would see facial expressions, and I would not get only what you're saying in terms of words and the ideas behind those words, but I would also see what's on your face, and I would get all of that extra information. Right now, I'm connected to the information that is coming in your words and vice versa with you, and so that needs to be extremely sharp, very well protected in terms of the quality of the signal.
1: My guest, Antonio Damasio, is director of the Brain and Creativity Institute at the University of Southern California in Los Angeles. His book is called Natural Intelligence and the Logic of Consciousness. We'll be right back.
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3: The Belch Springs City Council has decided not to fire the city manager after he pled guilty to a DWI. What was the response to the council's decision? 90.1 KERV News has been following this story. 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
3: This is Think. I'm Chris Boyd. Today we are talking about the nature of consciousness with one of the foremost thinkers about this in the world. Antonio Damasio is David Dornsife Professor of Neuroscience, Psychology, and Philosophy and Director of the Brain and Creativity Institute at the University of Southern California. His newest book is called Natural Intelligence and the Logic of Consciousness. Antonio, this question, I will tell you right now, it's pretty out there. So since we can't see each other, you're free to secretly roll your eyes and I won't know. But some people have engaged in this thought experiment of, you know, if we could somehow remove a human brain from a body, but keep that brain alive and then connect it to some machinery that allowed it to communicate with the outside world, could a brain without any sensory input still be conscious in any recognizable way?
4: That is a, you know, my eyes are not rolling, but that's a very interesting question. Let me see if I get it. So you would have a brain, you would take away my brain, right? Mm-hmm. And you would put it what, in a vat?
3: In a vat, in a box, in a something, a tank, yeah.
4: Okay. But you had to keep it alive. So you'd have to have blood vessels, correct?
3: Oh, now we're getting tricky. Yes, I suppose you would, yes.
4: Aha, you thought it was only your tricks. Now I have my tricks. So we have to have blood circulation so that the cells could be alive, because otherwise it would be out in, you know, a matter of minutes to hours in some tissues. Okay, but then you would not have access to the state of the body. I think it would be a very strange... I'm just, you know, trying to imagine the situation. If you would maintain the brain alive, but you would be having it in a vat, you would not be moving about. You would not be able to see the world out there. You would not be dislocating yourself in that world. It would be mostly concentrated on what you have learned before, and it would allow you a sort of retrospective on your life, and it must do, it would be extremely upsetting because you would not be able to get into the now. You would be able to get into the past, and you would have to wonder, what on earth is happening to me? Why can't I feel alive right now in a certain place? Why am I in the middle of this tank or vat or whatever and unable to walk about and discover the world? And why am I only looking into the past, no matter how good that past could be? So it would be a very strange situation. And let me say it's an impossible situation, but you wanted to ask, and here's the answer.
3: Well, where I'm going with this, where I was hoping to lead, is if consciousness requires feeling as a mechanism for regulating the conditions that keep a body functioning properly, What does this tell us about whether machines can ever achieve something akin to consciousness?
4: Very good. It's a marvelous question and beautifully put. And I think that your preface to the question was wonderful. I've not heard it done, so that's congratulations to you. The questions about machines are really incredible. So we have right now using artificial intelligence, and by the way, the reason, which I'm sure you realized, the reason why the book is called Natural Intelligence and the Logic of Consciousness is that I wanted to call attention to the fact that we are naturally intelligent. We, you know, nature gave us this gift that allows us to have this conversation right now, and that's all natural. But that natural intelligence is producing something remarkable, which is our consciousness, which is coming out, as we discussed earlier, from feeling. But all of that makes sense in an organism that is alive and in an organism that is coping with the mysteries of life regulation and maintaining that life. So in order to be naturally intelligent, you have to use that, you have to maintain life, which means that you're using the tricks that natural intelligence provides you with to maintain your life, to feed yourself, to have drink, to protect yourself from disease and so forth, and to explore the world around you. Now, there's something called artificial intelligence, which is something that has existed for a long time, but now is in a very explosive moment, which is something that is engineered, something that is produced in computers and in computer systems, and that allows you to copy in many ways things that are present in our natural intelligence. It allows us to copy perception. It allows us to copy language. It does lots of things like we do. But it does it in an engineered way. There is some smart person with engineering degrees that used computers to fabricate those things that look like, quote unquote, look like what we have in our nervous systems. And so one very important question here is, could it be that after you have all of this huge capacity that has been fabricated in artificial systems, that that is also capable of consciousness? And this is probably the central question that we're facing right now in terms of our new world and the world of our minds and of our activity, of our mental activity. And until quite recently, there was not one day in which I did not hesitate and think that I was wrong the day before. Right now, I think I'm more confident, but I can tell you that let me see if I have it here. I don't have it close by. I have just written a paper that is going to be out there, and that discusses this problem. And what I'm saying is that there is an imitation of all our processes of perception to such degree that there are lots of things that are happening in artificial intelligence that are almost exactly like they happen in the brain. And so the question is, does that also include that device knowing that it exists? And my opinion at the moment is that it knows that it exists, but in a very different way from what we do, because it's not alive. It does not have to face the problem of, what if I don't eat or drink? What if I get the flu? It doesn't get those problems. However, it has something that is almost, and I underline almost equivalent, which is being turned off. If I turn off the device, if I don't give it the current that maintains it, that device is going to disappear. So that's a little bit like acute disease and death. And then the mechanisms with which it operates give you the impression that it is thinking, and it is thinking in the sense that it is manipulating information, largely through language. It's very interesting, isn't it, that we just talked about language and how language allowed us this huge ability to communicate and to express thoughts about what we feel or what is going on in the world. That is exactly what computer systems and AI have in spades, is language, so that they can express lots of things about the world. What it does not have is a living body with well-being or malaise, because there's no such thing. There's no flesh to suffer with what may be going on in one of those devices. So you sort of have on and off, rather than a protracted disease state or a state of famine, and deciding that I've been hungry all day, I've been so busy that I have not had time to have lunch, and I need help. Or having a disease that invades you in a very sneaky way and takes care of you. So, sorry for the long answer, but this is not an easy problem. This is, I would dare say, it's one of the leading problems in science today, is the degree of consciousness that an artificial device can have, and I would say it's very limited, and even when it operates in a certain way, it's different from the operation of the human counterpart.
3: My guest, Antonio Damasio, is professor of neuroscience, psychology, and philosophy, and director of the Brain and Creativity Institute at USC. His book is called Natural Intelligence and the Logic of Consciousness. This is Think. I'm Chris Boyd. I mean, there may be people thinking, how much does it even matter? It might be a different kind of consciousness that AI has, but it's got all this intelligence. But you remind us in the book that earlier attempts by scientists to explain consciousness strictly through the lens of cognition came up short. So talk us through why that was.
4: Yes, that's a wonderful question. Thank you. Right. When people tried to, and that is a beautifully intelligent question to pose after we have discussed AI, because it's all of the same, in the same direction. AI is a little bit, to some extent, like the minds of prior conceptions of living organisms before consciousness. In other words, if you look at AI, you see devices that are devoid of feeling, although they may be faking the idea of feeling, but they don't have it. And when you thought in times past, when you had theories about consciousness that made consciousness rely exclusively on ideas, on facts, you were taking away feeling, you were taking away emotion, you were taking away the body altogether. And that was perfectly absurd, because that's not the way human beings operate. If anything, we operate more on the emotional and feeling side than we operate on the thinking side. So it's a past that is not particularly glorious in the studies of consciousness, because they accented, they gave importance to the intellect, because that was what's clearly manifest, what was clearly in front of everyone, is that we were smart creatures. But it thought of feeling as something that was there at the bottom, and was not terribly important. In fact, most of the ideas about consciousness that we have had until now are ideas along those lines. And they're people that are of remarkable quality scientifically and in terms of intelligence. You know, all we need to do is think of someone like Francis Crick, who was easily one of the scientists that I most admired. And Francis always said, look, Antonio, we've got this consciousness is about this remarkable, astonishing feat of the brain. And by the way, it has to come out of the most astonishing and developed parts of our brain, which happen to be the cerebral cortex. Well, turns out that this is absolutely opposed to the reality, and it really is taking the story upside down. You know, where consciousness begins for me, and with due respect, I think I'm right, it begins with feeling, and it begins in the lower, more modest parts of the nervous system, namely the spinal cord and brainstem, particularly brainstem, not the cerebral cortex. The cerebral cortex is then, it takes advantage of the consciousness that we build down below and allows us to know what's going on, allows me to hear your voice and to be conscious of your voice and its intonations and so forth, allows me to look to the right side and see a panorama of Los Angeles. But that is permitted by our consciousness. That is permitted by our feeling. It's not where consciousness begins.
3: 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His newest book is Natural Intelligence and the Logic of Consciousness. Antonio, it is always such a pleasure to speak with you. Thank you for making time.
4: Thank you for your beautiful questions and for your beautiful voice.
3: 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Again, I'm Chris Boyd. Thanks for listening. Have a great day.
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9: From NPR and WBUR Boston, I'm Scott Tong.
10: I'm Robin Young. It's Here and Now. Coming up, the Supreme Court rejected President Trump's mail-in voting restrictions for the midterms for lack of time, but didn't rule on constitutionality. What happens in 2028?
9: Also, more doomsday warnings about AI. What are we learning about AI swarms, self-sacrifices, and concerning behavior?
10: And after seeing kids trick-or-treating without costumes, Christoph Wagner began buying costumes from thrift stores, repairing them, giving them away out of his garage. And now, a whole football field full.
11: I need 2,000 people to show up and get costumes to not have to store this. Hopefully I get more volunteers.
10: Oh, he will.
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12: Live from NPR News, I'm Lakshmi Singh. An artificial intelligence researcher from Google's DeepMind is the latest to sound the alarm. As NPR's Bobby Allen tells us, a growing chorus of AI professionals are calling for a slower pace of development.
5: Bilal Shugtai witnessed Google's DeepMind firsthand, and he says in a public resignation letter, quote, "I too am extremely concerned by the default trajectory of this technology. I earnestly believe that AI has the potential to kill us all." Shugtai is the latest researcher to voice fears that AI could eventually escape human control. Anthropic CEO Dario Amodei, OpenAI Chief Executive Sam Altman, and Elon Musk have all endorsed an AI slowdown. President Trump and some smaller AI companies argue the fears are overblown and motivated by a desire to keep AI upstarts from overtaking the leading companies. Bobby Allen, NPR News.
12: Left-wing socialist Bernie Sanders and right-wing strategist Steve Bannon formed an unusual alliance to campaign for ensured human dominance over artificial intelligence. Sanders, the independent senator from Vermont, and Bannon, President Trump's former advisor, are among a diverse slate of speakers at the Pro-Humans Assembly in Washington, D.C. today. Republican Representative Thomas Massie of Kentucky has moved to impeach Secretary of Defense Pete Hegseth over the war in Iran. The House will have to act on the proposal by Thursday if they are still in town. Here's NPR's Eric McDaniel.
13: It was an unexpected start to the legislative day.
14: Impeaching Peter Brian Hegseth, Secretary of Defense, for high crimes and misdemeanors.
13: Congressman Massie, long a thorn in the side of the administration, is on his way out of office after being primaried by a Trump-backed opponent. Massie alleges that Hegseth has waged the war in Iran illegally, in part because the conflict has not been authorized by Congress. Republicans, in theory, have enough votes to defeat the proposal, though it could be a complicated vote for House members in swing districts, seen as an approval of an unpopular war that's driving up cost of living. The party also has some attendance problems. A record number are retiring. Many missed votes Monday night, leaving Democrats at the time with more voting members. Eric McDaniel, NPR News, Washington.
12: The U.S. Supreme Court's rejecting President Trump's attempt to restrict mail-in voting ahead of November's midterm elections. More from NPR's Hansi Lo Wang.
15: A plan the U.S. Postal Service came up with to respond to an executive order by President Trump is still blocked. That plan included new mail-in ballot requirements that states would have had to follow in order to get their ballots delivered by USPS. But a federal judge in Boston found those requirements are likely illegal because USPS has no authority to impose them on states. And this new Supreme Court order rejects the Trump administration's request to pause the judge's ruling.
12: NPR's Hansi Lo Wang reporting. President Trump fired back, saying the Supreme Court justices who opposed him are not the people he interviewed. U.S. stocks trading lower with the Dow now down more than 400 points. 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
16: Live from the Texas Newsroom, I'm Shelby Rose. Happening now, the U.S. House is expected to vote on Houston Congressman Al Green's latest effort to impeach President Trump. Green's articles of impeachment filed August 24th accused the president of abusing his power through immigration enforcement and, in his words, covering up the deaths of four people, including Lorenzo Salgado Araujo, who was killed by ICE agents in Houston.
17: And a cover-up ought to be exposed. So these articles of impeachment will address the cover-up and will address the fact that the president is devolving the Democratic Republic into an authoritarian regime.
16: That was Green on Hello Houston days before filing the articles. As municipalities across Texas cut ties with Flock, the license plate reader system, the Carrollton City Council tonight will consider expanding its network. The proposed contract would cover 82 cameras and cost the city nearly $400,000 a year. DFlock Carrollton co-organizer Hannah Faust says residents opposed to the expansion have struggled to get information about the city's use of Flock technology.
18: Our argument with this is that it shouldn't be this difficult or expensive for a resident to understand a program that impacts every single resident, visitor, business owner, worker in our city.
16: The council is expected to consider the agreement tonight. Former President George W. Bush advisor Karl Rove says he will vote Democratic for the first time in more than three decades following racist posts by Republican Railroad Commissioner candidate Beau French. French shared a photo of brown-skinned UT Austin students celebrating a win over Ohio State, saying Americans are being displaced by foreigners. I'm Shelby Rose in the Texas Newsroom.
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23: I'm Robin Young in Boston. It's Here and Now. A major threat to mail-in voting has been squashed for now. The Supreme Court yesterday rejected President Trump's effort to restrict mail-in ballots in all 50 states in the upcoming midterms, the court saying there wasn't time to implement it. President Trump has said he wanted to stop illegal voting by non-U.S. citizens, which is rare. He responded to the decision on social media today, repeating false claims about mail-in voting. Here's part of that statement. It's a big loss for Republicans and makes cheating by the radical left Democrats, his words, a much easier thing to do. Again, there's been no findings of any mail-in voting issues that would impact an election. Sophia Lynn Lakin, director of the ACLU's Voting Rights Project, was a lead counsel on this case, working with the League of Women Voters. And Sophia, Justices Thomas and Alito dissented from the majority, siding with the Trump administration, which wanted states to turn over lists of voters' names and addresses and have specific barcodes on ballot envelopes for the USPS to deliver them. That plan's now blocked. So let's be clear. Are the ballots already out and the ones being readied back on?
24: They are indeed. Thank you for including me in this conversation. The rules that voters have been relying on for time and place are still in place, and voters can be sure that they can continue using the secure mail voting systems their states have long established November.
23: Yeah, we want to be clear. There were Republicans cheering this decision, including in Utah, where they vote almost entirely by mail. We're reading about Ricky Hatch, a Republican clerk who'd been somewhat frantically trying to make contingency plans so he and other election officials can shelve those. But the justices only ruled on the time left to make changes by this election. They did not rule, did they, on the constitutionality? Can you explain that?
24: Well, they did say, at least a majority of the justices indicated very clearly that the government was unlikely to succeed on the merits of their claims here, of their position here. So I think that does bode well in the longer run of this case in terms of saying that at the end of the day, the president does not run our elections. The Postal Service does not get to decide whose ballots counts. And voters, not the White House, will decide who wins not just November's elections, but going forward into elections in the future.
23: Okay, we'll see what happens, because people are worried that the constitutionality will be taken up before the 2028 elections. But has the president already won in some case here? Because he's already sowed so much confusion about elections, so much doubt. Do you worry that people will either just stay home or discount the results? We just heard the word cheating used by the president today.
24: I think that's a real concern. Unfortunately, the design of all of these efforts by the Trump administration and so many actions that he has taken to interfere with elections has been to sow chaos, to sow distrust. And voters need to push back, and they need to know that as with respect to mail voting, the rules are in place. The rules that they've used before are in place. The president lost, sow chaos, to sow distrust. And

0: Those moments when it's clear AI doesn't think like us. Here with more is Janelle Shane of the AI Weirdness blog. She says Goblin Mode emerged from a nerdy personality customization.
1: You could think of it as the instructions in an improv session where somebody says, okay, this is the character that you're going to be playing. This is what they're like. And it's often just literally written out like that. You are playful. You are nerdy. You always this and you never this. And the problem is when you're giving them that, you're just saying, be more like this example. And if you meant be playful like this example, but it looks at this example and says goblins. It's all goblins. We got to go goblin mode here. It's like training a dog that doesn't quite know what you're trying to get it to do. And it makes a guess and it maybe got the wrong thing that you were trying to tell it to do. So it's picking up on goblins, because that was part of the examples that it was trying to follow.
0: Yeah, you have pointed out that AI often, you know, when it seems to be doing something that we don't necessarily want it to do, it's really just following instructions, and the instructions were a bit too blunt for AI.
1: Yeah, so this is one of the whole tricks of trying to do anything with AI. So the goblin mode is a really good example. The data you're giving it may be telling it to emphasize things that you didn't mean it to. Now, where this got worse in this particular case is that the examples that they were giving it to kind of fine tune on are part of a earlier data set they have. These data sets are laborious to do because it requires a lot of humans to go yes, yes, no, bad, and rate a bunch of these answers. So they had some from before, from like earlier versions of ChatGPT, and there weren't that many examples in there. And it seems that some of them had goblins in them. And so those end up getting overemphasized just because you start with a whole bunch of stuff and you're like, okay, like these few. And there's a little bit of a bottleneck there.
0: All right. The goblin obsession is kind of funny, but what kinds of risks does this little story highlight when it comes to, you know, applying this technology in lots of different contexts?
1: So this kind of brings us to this question of what other correlations are getting drawn here from this training data. What are we training it to do and not meaning to train it to do? And a lot of this is copy the humans. That can include copying some of the biased things humans do. And nobody understands how to control this. And it is a lot of finding problems, trying to patch them, then patching the problems that come from that. It's a big mess.
0: That's Janelle Shane, author of the blog AI Weirdness. And we want to know, have you had any uncanny experience with AI? Email us at mptech@marketplace.org. Jesus Alvarado produced this episode. I'm Megan McCarty-Carino, and that's Marketplace Tech. This is APM.
2: The Dallas Police Department is expected to stop using nearly half of its Flock license plate cameras today. DPD Chief Daniel Como told KERE News more than half of his officers can access Flock data.
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5: There's a heat advisory in effect until 8 p.m. tonight. Sunny and hot with a high near 101. Tonight clear with the low around 80. So please stay hydrated, friends. Coming up in your headlines, one man's mission to give every kid a Halloween costume. 'Tis the season, right? A fun story coming up for you again in 14 minutes right here on 90.1 KERE News.
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8: I'm Robin Young in Boston. It's Here and Now. And for the past several months, NASA has been moving engineers out of their labs at the Goddard Space Center in Maryland. That's the agency's premier space flight complex. NASA management says it's aiming to reduce costs and waste, but NPR investigative correspondent Kiara Eisner spoke with NASA employees who say the moves have hindered the agency's ability to make spacecraft.
9: Alexa Halford was a NASA scientist based at the Goddard Space Center for almost 7 years. That is, until she'd finally had enough and quit her job this past summer. NASA moved Halford and other scientists out of more than 80 facilities at Goddard. NPR interviewed 7 current and former Goddard scientists, and all of them said there have been significant impacts to some of NASA's biggest space missions. Halford says employees were forced out of rooms that were often designed for their specific purposes, like building huge spacecraft or testing the smallest of radio frequency details.
10: That might mean you need different types of flooring, you need different support structures, power requirements, temperature, humidity requirements, and not all the labs were ready for us just to move into. And that delays that entire project.
9: Engineers in a lab that develops radio communication for spacecraft say they lost millions of dollars worth of equipment when NASA management cleared out their space when scientists were gone. They were home during November's government shutdown. What's more, NASA donated some of the lab's machines to a university without the employees' knowledge, according to internal emails NPR reviewed. Jack Corrali is chief of advocacy at the Planetary Society, a nonprofit that champions space science.
11: The fact that scientists are not being consulted about what their instruments are going to be used for is really outside of the norm.
12: 3, 2, 1, and liftoff. Go Falcon Heavy and go Roman Space Telescope.
9: When the Roman Space Telescope launched late last month, engineers in Goddard's radio lab were worried. This was a $4 billion project. It's one of NASA's biggest recent investments and seeks to answer critical questions about the universe, like how dark matter and energy work. But before that launch, engineers were asked to test an antenna for the telescope, an engineer told NPR. They couldn't because they didn't have the necessary equipment. Those scientists were unable to verify whether another satellite that launched in July could transmit data to Earth, also because they were missing key equipment that NASA carted off during their move. NASA declined NPR's request for an interview and didn't answer questions sent by email by deadline. Here's Corrali again.
11: That only adds a whole lot of risk to an already risky endeavor. And we don't want that to happen because these are, you know, potentially billions of dollars worth of taxpayer investment.
9: The turmoil of the moves continues to hurt NASA staffing. Goddard lost a third of its employees last year amid government workforce reductions. And more than half of engineers interviewed by NASA in a new survey say they intend to leave Goddard soon. That's according to an internal survey reviewed by NPR. Halford, the scientist who left NASA this summer, says it was a painful decision.
10: I really love that place. That place is so special. And I don't like watching the harm that's being done to it.
9: With so much less equipment, lab space, and engineers, NASA scientists say they fear Goddard won't be able to build the kind of ambitious spacecraft it's been known for anytime in the near future. Kiara Eisner, NPR News.
7: If you have not heard of the show Widow's Bay, perhaps you have now, because the horror comedy show on Apple TV was a big, big winner at the Emmys last night. So let's discuss the awards and the winners with critic Glenn Weldon. He hosts the NPR podcast Pop Culture Happy Hour. Hey, Glenn.
13: Hey, Scott.
7: So Widow's Bay cleaned up, took home outstanding comedy as a critic. Were you satisfied with the winners in this category?
13: Oh, absolutely. In comedy, at least, I got most of my wish list, which we'll go through in a second. But this year, comedy really came down, I think, to Widow's Bay, which would win for its debut season, or Hacks winning for its fifth and final season. Hacks was an old favorite, taking a final bow. But Widow's Bay, man, was the first, I think, real word-of-mouth, slow-burn phenomenon we've had in a long time. I was happy to see that.
7: I've heard about it, have not watched it. Really intrigued. So for us, the less initiated, tell us about the show.
13: Sure. Widow's Bay takes place on a small island off the coast in New England. The mayor is played by Matthew Rhys. He's desperate to attract tourists, but the local...

0: locals, including one crusty old guy played by the great and good Stephen Root, know that the island is cursed and that bringing innocent people to the island would endanger their lives because there's sea hags and serial killers and ghosts. It is comedy mixed with horror. It is very, very funny. It's also pretty creepy, but it doesn't look like anything else on TV, and I love to see when that happens. Widow's Bay also took home Best Directing in a Comedy, and for writing, the great Katie Dippold won for that, gave the best speech of the night, as far as I'm concerned.
1: I always told myself if I ever won one of these things, I would stay humble. You know, maybe I wouldn't even display it. I would just do one of those cool Hollywood things where you keep it in the garage. But standing here now, I promise all of you that no one will ever step foot in my home without seeing this thing.
2: That's perfect. You mentioned the comedy hacks. Mm-hmm. Jean Smart took home Best Actress in a Comedy. Deserving, in your view?
0: Oh, sure. I mean, she is 5 for 5 now. She's won Best Actress for every season of that show. My heart was torn because I love Lisa Kudrow in The Comeback. I'm a middle-aged gay man. That's the law. So she was playing Valerie Cherish. That's a performance that rides a knife edge, right? It's satire, but we also have to feel for her character. And as far as I'm concerned, putting Jean Smart up against Lisa Kudrow, that's like my two mommies are fighting. I really wanted this for Lisa Kudrow. I'm not going to begrudge Jean Smart. I'm not a monster.
2: All right, let's turn to the drama side. Another win for the hospital show, The Pitt. Was the second season, in your view, a real standout?
0: Well, it was a stretch, and I think that kind of justifies the win. I mean, everybody saw this coming. It felt like a standoff between The Pitt and Pluribus, the new Apple TV show. Pitt has lots of fans for a reason. Star Noah Wiley is the most likable actor in Hollywood. He won Best Actor last night. That was another repeat from last year. But it didn't feel like coasting because the latest season took his character to some really dark places. A lot of fans were really hesitant about that, and they made that known. But I think that makes it even more respectable in my book.
2: Yeah. Best Actress in a Drama went to the actress in Pluribus. Talk about her.
0: Yes, finally Rae Seahorn won Best Actress in a Drama, and that sound you heard last night, Scott, was the nation's TV critics finally unclenching. We're finally going to stop whining to everybody we know about this, because finally Rae Seahorn has been given the attention she deserves. We've been waiting for this since her time on Better Call Saul. It took her far too long to be nominated, but she finally won. She is that show, Pluribus. The creator of the show, Vince Gilligan, also won Outstanding Writing. That was really glad to see.
2: Let me ask you about the show last night. Mariska Hargitay was the host. She's the star of Law & Order SVU. How'd she do?
0: Okay, well, look, this is an award show, right? It's always going to be a little cheesy, a little corny. If you try to make an award show cool, you're going to faceplant because that's not the mission statement, right? In the past, hosts have come out and tried to be cool and ironic and withering. They just come off like jerks because, you know, you might remember Nate Bargatze hosted last year. He's a great stand-up, one of the best. But as host, his whole bit was that he was just a regular guy and he didn't understand these big Hollywood types with their awards and gowns and tuxes. And I get it, but you have to accept the premise that this is about recognizing their work. And if you don't appreciate that, don't take the gig. Mariska Hargitay took the gig. She is TV royalty. She's been on SVU since the late Jurassic. She was game. She was goofy. She committed to the bit.
3: I'm not going to lie. It's a lot of pressure. But it is so reassuring to see so many familiar faces out there, and I'm just talking about how many of you I've arrested on SVU. You guys have done some unspeakable things. I'm talking to you, Martin Short.
0: Yeah, okay, so the bits let her down, Scott. They were cheesy, the jokes didn't land, but it's an award show, and I want to see cringe jokes. I want to see sweaty musical numbers like this one. Okay.
2: Okay, what did we just hear?
0: We just heard the opening musical number that featured a bunch of buff chorus boys with TVs on their heads. And look, this is part of the deal, right? Okay. It was cringe, it was corny, but it's the bit, it's the premise. You got to go for it. There was also this thing with a bunch of in memoriam segments, which are very tasteful, remembrances of Dolly Parton and the great Catherine O'Hara and Rob Reiner and James Burrows. A lot of the back half of the evening was very warm, but it was really heavy. And that kind of drove the show off a cliff. Mariska Hargitay, she sold it as hard as she could, and she presided at the end of the day over an evening with some very deserving and historic winners. It's just that the material kind of let her down.
2: Yeah. As you say, we should be okay with it.
0: Yeah, absolutely.
2: Glenn Weldon is host of the NPR podcast Pop Culture Happy Hour, and you can listen to the full Emmys recap on NPR.org. Find it in your podcast feed. Glenn, thanks so much.
0: Thanks, Scott.
2: It's here and now.
4: 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I'm Bella Cyrus. Coming up, we'll speak with a California Democratic representative about how lawmakers might regulate artificial intelligence as its developers warn of doomsday scenarios, and President Trump brushes those warnings aside. We'll have the latest for you 6 minutes past the hour on 90.1 KERV News.
5: 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UT Southwestern Medical Center, named the number one hospital in Dallas-Fort Worth for the 10th straight year and nationally ranked in 11 specialty care areas by U.S. News & World Report. 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
7: It's Here and Now. Halloween is still over a month away, but now's the time to be thinking about what you're going to wear, young or old, or maybe thinking about what other people can wear. Maybe people who can't afford costumes for their kids, working parents who don't have time. Well, that's where Christoph Wagoner comes in, at least in Austin, Texas. His special costume giveaway day in Austin is called October's Child. It's on September 26th this year. We'll have more details at hereandnow.org. But meanwhile, Christoph is on the line. Christoph, how did this start?
8: It started when I moved into a neighborhood and moved into a house. Mm-hmm. I've lived in apartments most of my life and never had trick-or-treaters.
7: Mm-hmm. And what did you see that inspired you?
8: Well, I'm always been a people watcher. So sitting there watching the kids go through, you can see the look on children's faces of the want or desire when they see a really cool costume. I mean, we as adults do that when mm-hmm. we see something we like.
7: Yeah. And so you saw kids wishing and decided to, it sounds like, fulfill their wish. You started buying up costumes and little bits of things that could be made into a costume, right? And do I understand not just buying things that became part of the costumes giveaway that you have, but washing? How do you work with material? What do you do?
8: I do get a lot of it from resale stores. And unless it's a brand new thing, I will always wash the costumes and hang them, press them if I need. If there's something that needs stitching, I will do that. Mm-hmm. Any wigs, they have to be washed and restyled. I've learned a lot about hair over the years.
7: Well, and you said you repair them with sewing. You learned how to sew when you were 12. You're the oldest of six, and you guys had handmade costumes. I hear it started small in your garage. You know, hey, I'm going to give away some costumes. What happened that day?
8: It was really cool. As I said, I started collecting the year before, after Halloween, and just hung things up on a bar in my garage and put signs around the neighborhood and people telling other people. And it was great. I had a good number of people show up and people rummaging through and finding things. A neighbor still has the first costume she got for a baby who is not a baby anymore.
7: This is 10 years ago.
8: Yes. She volunteers.
7: Now she volunteers. And I hear that in that first group, there were kids from a foster home. I would think that would seal it.
8: It really was the thing that told me this was a good idea. They all came and they had already made cards for me. That really did tell me that this was good. I should try it again. So I did. And again, and again.
7: And again. And now you're going to have an entire school field. And it costs you $5,000 of your personal money to store things. How big is it?
8: Well, as I said, starting in half a garage, this year will be 7,200 square feet of tent space.
7: God.
8: The current count is 4,836, I think. But I'm meeting somebody this evening that has a rack of costumes and somebody tomorrow morning that has costumes as well. I had to get a P.O. box because I have stuff. I had 8 boxes shipped to me last week. hopefully I get more volunteers because I went out and looked at the space. It's huge.
7: Yeah.
8: And I tell everybody, if you can't do anything, tell other people. I need 2,000 people to show up and get costumes to not have to store this.
7: Right. And you want them to be enjoyed. Look, you get some donations. As you said, you have volunteers, people who have benefited, and now they volunteer and come help you. By the way, one of the tips you give people is to better detangle a wig, soak it in fabric softener. Okay, correct. I'll keep that in mind. But this is a huge effort. How many kids in particular, but I'm sure adults too, and dogs. What are you seeing now?
8: We get a mix of everything, but we do often see large families. It's bad enough. I went into a store recently and saw princess costumes, $49. That's enough for one. When you have four, five, or six, it's just out of this world.
7: Wow. What would you say to people who are thinking, how do I start? Like, what should I do?
8: It starts with just wanting to do it. Don't do it because you have to or you think you need to. You have to feel it. People ask why I'm always at one of the resale stores. I said, some people gamble, some people drink, some people do this. I have that as my fault. I like to shop for costumes or things that will give me ideas to do something with. I am a creative person.
7: Yeah, sounds like it. It is an art as well as a gift. And I've heard you say, be on the lookout always for anything shiny, sparkly, or furry. And yep. Grab it.
8: That's pretty much it.
7: Well, Christoph Wagner, I got to thank you for, I think, the winner in the just made me feel so good story of the week.
8: Well, thank you.
7: Thank you so much. I'm wishing you such a great time on September 26th for you. And you've given people a heads up. They can get started now, too. Thank you so much, Christoph.
8: Thank you.
7: And again, Christoph's big giveaway in Austin, September 26th. Come on, Austin, get out there. We'll have more information and pictures at hereandnow.org. For other parts of the country, you can do this, or you can Google. There are nonprofits that will do it for you. Great idea. Here and Now is a production of NPR and WBUR. I'm Robin Young in Boston.
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7: From NPR and WBUR Boston, I'm Robin Young.
2: And I'm Scott Tong. This is Here and Now. Coming up, a congressman from Silicon Valley discusses AI doomsday warnings and how lawmakers could pick the low-hanging fruit and start regulating.
7: Also, that ProPublica report.

0: For the details of President Trump's son had an unusual funder for his recent wedding celebration.
1: Donald Trump Jr.'s wedding was secretly funded by a Russian oligarch close to Putin.
2: And the actor Ki-Hui Kwan landed in jail when he was 7 as his family tried to flee Vietnam in the 70s. He became a Hollywood star in Indiana Jones, then his career tanked and revived. He won an Oscar at 51.
3: It's really the whiplash between these extremes that taught me that nothing is permanent. Everything is very fleeting.
2: Coming up here now.
0: The news is first.
4: Live from NPR News, I'm Lakshmi Singh. The Kennedy Center Board has voted to shut down the venue for renovations. This follows a decision from a federal judge to once again block the Kennedy Center's board from putting President Trump's name back on the complex. NPR's Anastasia Siulkas reports.
5: In his decision, Judge Christopher Cooper ruled the board may not put Trump's name back on the building or rename the grounds as the President Donald J. Trump Plaza, as its members had wanted. Cooper wrote, quote, simply put, defendants cannot install memorials for President Trump or anyone or anything else at the Kennedy Center without Congress's blessing. The board resolution bucks a federal court order and a statute Congress enacted. The board has now responded by voting to shut down the center, citing what it describes as structural hazards and a dire financial outlook. Anastasia Tsoukas, NPR News.
4: President Trump is rebuking the U.S. Supreme Court ruling against his executive order to restrict mail-in voting in this year's midterm elections. On social media today, he said the justices who opposed him were, quote, not the people I interviewed. The high court had ruled that restrictions would most likely lose in court, at least for the November vote. U.S. Attorney General Todd Blanche says the court's decision does not affect ongoing investigations into possible voter fraud.
6: Part of the decision was the timing, and that we ran out of time because of the litigation in part. And so our efforts to, and President Trump's efforts to make sure that we have free and fair elections are not going to stop just in November or after or thereafter. So I expect you're going to see that work continue.
4: Leading today's White House press briefing, Blanche also addressed the intensifying debate over AI, asserting that recent alarms are, quote, nothing but an effort to influence the midterms. Major AI industry leaders are collectively calling for a slowdown in development. President Trump fiercely opposes that, saying the U.S. needs to stay ahead of China in AI. The average American family made more money last year than in 2024, while the number of people living in poverty fell. And Pierre Scott Horsley reports on a new snapshot from the Census Bureau.
7: The median American family made a little over $87,000 last year. That's up 2.6% from 2024. Families at the top of the income ladder saw bigger gains than those at the bottom. The share of families living in poverty fell slightly to 10.2%. The annual snapshot from the Census Bureau comes as many Americans are wrestling with stubborn inflation that's been rekindled by the war with Iran. Price hikes have been outpacing wage gains for the last 5 months. It was a happier story in 2025 when the typical household saw real improvements in their purchasing power. Analysts caution some of those gains could be eroded in the coming years by cuts to the social safety net. Scott Horsley, NPR News, Washington.
4: This is NPR. A spokesperson for Prince Harry and his wife Meghan says the couple have moved their two children to a new school over security concerns. This coming weeks after the family relocated back to the United Kingdom. Local media reported the distance of the school run and heavy traffic on the route were among the security concerns raised. Harry and Meghan gave up their royal duties more than 6 years ago and moved to California. They now live at a non-royal residence outside London. Jean Smart of the comedy Hacks made history at last night's Emmy Awards ceremony. NPR's Mandalit del Barco reports Smart is the first woman to win Best Actress for every season the show's run.
8: On Hacks, Jean Smart plays a comedian who gets her own late-night talk show. She teams up with a younger writer played by Hannah Einbinder.
9: Do what you want. I'll just be quiet and keep eating these cookies. Those are dog biscuits. I'm aware, they're delicious.
8: For playing comedian Deborah Vance, Smart picked up her 5th consecutive Emmy Award, joking that women in the audience must be tired of having to stand up to applaud her win.
9: You're going, oh my God, she's not that good. You just stood up because she's old. Oh my God. Anyway, thank you.
8: This is Smart's 8th Emmy Award in her career.
9: What a ride! This is it!
8: Mandalit Del Barco, NPR News.
4: The auto industry club AAA reports the average price for a gallon of regular gasoline has edged higher to $4.33, and the price of diesel also up. 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
2: And I'm Scott Tong in Washington, D.C. This is Here and Now. The doomsday warnings we're hearing a lot about AI are raising questions about slowing it down and whether Congress needs to act. This morning, House Speaker Mike Johnson suggested the AI giants can regulate themselves.
15: They can self-police. They can self-regulate. They don't need the government to tell them to slow it down. If they want to slow it down, they should.
2: But lawmakers' views on AI are not all along party lines. Let's discuss some policy now with the House member representing Silicon Valley, Democrat Sam Liccardo. Congressman, welcome back to the program.
16: Thanks, Scott.
2: What is the case for Congress to act and put some guardrails on AI?
16: Well, for the same reason why we don't tell auto manufacturers and drug makers that they can police themselves. Sensible regulation in AI is something that Americans are overwhelmingly demanding. We have all seen recent incidents, swarms of bots AI agents that have demonstrated incredible skill in hacking third-party sites, great concerns about chemical and biological weapons. Look, these risks are grave. I'm from Silicon Valley. I support AI development. There's a lot of great things it can do. But of course, we need sensible regulation. And it's preposterous to believe everything will be fine if everybody just polices themselves.
2: Now, to the speaker's point, do members of Congress understand this enough? You and I have seen enough tech hearings. They're a little embarrassing. I'm thinking about the congressman who held up an iPhone to make a point at one hearing, at which point the head of Google said, "Congressman, we don't make the iPhone." Does Congress get it?
16: Sure. There are plenty of folks who are still trying to learn how to spell AI. The reality is that Congress is legislating and voting every day on technology that may well be beyond the ken of many individual members of Congress. We do know that there are some very specific safeguards, some very specific regulations that even the industry is saying, hey, this would be sensible. Let's have third-party auditors. Let's have some basic transparency standards. Now, maybe it took the industry a little while to get there, but let's at least take the low-hanging fruit. Let's do what we know that the industry certainly supports, as well as many safety advocates, but we cannot wait to act.
2: Yeah. This is late in the Congress. It's an election year. You and your colleagues are going to go home pretty soon to campaign. This is what happens in years like this. But as far as what might be possible, say this term or next, when you say low-hanging fruit, give me a for instance.
16: For instance, we could be voting within a week on a bill with some basic safety regulation requirements that would require embedded third-party auditors, standards for those auditors who engage in ongoing evaluation and testing. We could have some very basic transparency standards that exist in states like California, New York, and Illinois, that would also mandate some disclosures around testing and evaluation. And we could do what the Commerce Department is already selectively doing and having some pre-release review. Now, some of these things, obviously the details are going to be the subject of a lot of contention. That's fine. Mm-hmm. We can disagree about the details reasonably. What we can't disagree about is the imperative for action. And right now, we've been on vacation for a month in August. We came back for a week to vote on a bunch of performative measures. And then the speaker announced, oh, we're going to have another 2 weeks of vacation in September rather than being in session right before a month-long recess in October. So, you know, while we're seeing this firestorm, a speaker announced, oh, we're going to have another

0: executive orders. It includes emergency orders through the Department of Energy, and also providing hundreds of million dollars in subsidies to modernize, build, and recommission retired coal-fired plants. So the current EPA action, coupled with these other actions of the administration, will help plant operators justify staying operational longer, delaying retirements, and continuing emissions of greenhouse gases and air pollution. So the economics is still going to favor more natural gas and renewables. However, during some times and in some places, coal can still be competitive for electricity generation, especially during peak demand times, such as during winter storms or increasingly during heat waves, right? So I think that the operators of these coal plants are seeing this as something that allows them to remain flexible as the energy landscape is evolving.
1: And what impact will that have on the environment? The administration argues not much. I mean, as I said, President Trump thinks climate change is a hoax.
0: Right. So that's, it's not a hoax. And it's, you know, that's backed up by thousands and thousands of scientific studies and panels and assessments that the U.S. government has conducted over the last 20 and 30 years. When we've done our assessments of this, we're talking about literally billions of tons of extra emissions of CO2. And that's going to have literally trillions of dollars of damages that are associated with extreme heat and with droughts and flooding. These are all things that are going to happen at a greater rate over time because of these additional CO2 emissions. And on top of that, there's all the very short-term effects that occur right away in terms of air pollution. And that's going to mean additional ozone and particle pollution that's in the atmosphere. And that's going to lead to, again, thousands of premature deaths, hospitalizations, emergency room visits for asthma. This will have a cost to the American people. Just the air pollution effects will have a cost in the hundreds of billions of dollars. And the damages from climate change, from the additional billions of tons of carbon dioxide that will be emitted, are in the trillions of dollars.
1: Brian Hubble, he researches the impact of federal climate policy on the economy and public health at the nonprofit Nonpartisan Resources for the Future. Previously, he worked at the EPA for 28 years. Brian, thank you.
0: Thank you. Thanks for having me on.
1: And there's more news and some great conversations coming up. Thank you for being here, Here and Now.
2: There's a heat advisory in effect until 8 p.m. Sunny and hot with a high near 101 degrees tonight. Clear with a low around 80. And coming up in your headlines, Canadians say they are glad their government isn't backing down in the trade war with the U.S. Talk about team spirit. We'll get into this headline and more again in 14 minutes right here on 90.1 KERA News.
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8: This is Here and Now.
9: Wow! Holy smoke! Class landing!
10: Short round. Step on it.
9: Okie dokie, Dr. Jones, hold on to your potatoes.
8: I remember that so well. Hold on to your potatoes. Those were the 10 seconds that introduced the world to 12-year-old Ki-Hui Kwan. He starred as Short Round in the 1984 film Indiana Jones and the Temple of Doom. You can hear his voice because he's going to join us in a second, followed by the kids' classic Goonies. But then, when he was no longer a cute kid, the roles dried up and Ki-Hui Kwan left acting for a long while, but as film lovers know, he returned to the big screen in the 2022 hit Everything Everywhere All at Once as the multidimensional character Waymond, and he won the Oscar for Best Supporting Actor. And now he's telling his life story. In a new book, the memoir is called Never Say Die. Ki-Hui Kwan, welcome to the program. So nice to talk to you.
11: Wow, thank you. And by the way, you said my name perfectly.
8: I practiced. If I butcher it during the interview, I apologize. Wow, this book is really something. You know, early on, there's a sentence that leaps out. I was 7 years old when I first went to jail. You were born in Vietnam at the time, trying to escape with your family, your father, and several siblings. Can you talk a little bit about the early failures to get out?
11: Yes. I mean, this was right after the Vietnam War, and my parents noticed a lot of things were changing. You know, some of their neighbors were taken away. They've heard stories of what happened to them. And the stories just got a little bit, it got closer and closer as time went on. This was around in 1977. When my parents decided that it was time. You know, we have such a big family. There's 11 of us total. So the idea was that in order for us to have better chances, it's better if we would split up. So my mom took three of my siblings, went to Malaysia, while my dad, in his first attempt, took me and my older brother. And I remember being woken up in the middle of the night. And the next thing I knew, I was on a beach trying to get to a small fishing boat. But we were caught right away. And I was only 7 years old when I spent 3 weeks in jail. And not long after that, my dad made a second attempt. Again, unsuccessful. And the second time I spent 3 months. So by the time I turned eight, I was already spent two times in jail. Yeah.
8: Well, you know, as you write, after the second failure, several members of your family, including your father, finally make it on this crowded big boat destined for Hong Kong. There's one line, this is a little graphic, but it's important. You write that hope was covered in vomit.
11: Yes, this was during the winter time, and everybody, all the passengers on that boat, they were city people. They were not used to being on boats of that size and during a time when the waves were really big. So, you know, as the boat was violently rocking back and forth, all of us got seasick and everybody started throwing up. You know, and the boat was really crowded. I mean, we're talking about over 3,300 people crammed together. Every square inch of that boat was filled with people. And it was a very scary moment. We didn't know whether we were going to make it alive. In fact, not all of us did. Some ended up at the bottom of the South China Sea.
8: Wow. And you eventually get to Hong Kong. You're in a refugee camp, you know, for a while, and you write very eloquently about how shameful it is, right, to be a refugee. My mom was too, and she talks about similar stories. Wow. Eventually, you get to America, your family gets reunited in LA's Chinatown. And then, as you write, you almost stumble into acting because there's an audition for this movie called Indiana Jones. And was it actually your brother who was trying out? You were just tagging along?
11: Yeah, it was just a few years after we had, immigrated to the United States. Every Saturday morning, my younger brother and my younger sister would go to school to get extra help. As we were studying, we noticed more and more people show up, kids with their parents heading into the building. And we didn't know what was going on, but my brother, always the curious type, why are people there? And we were told that they were having an open call, which we didn't even know what that meant back then. And our tutors told us that, oh, it's an audition process where anybody can show up and try out. And that really piqued my younger brother's interest. He said he wanted to give it a try, so I kind of tagged along. We walked into this hallway filled with Asian kids holding, you know, sides and learning their lines. And my brother was given a side as well, too. And I just sat with him and I just kind of watched. It was surreal. It was just like this weird echo of all these kids saying the same line over and over again.
8: Well, you start in that. You had this great run and you were in the Goonies. I remember that. You and I are about the same age. And then, of course, the drought came, right? You got older. You got no calls, no auditions. Can you talk about how difficult those moments were? Being in the spotlight and then for a pretty long period of time being out.
11: You know, it's interesting when I look back to the early years of my life. You know, I had experienced so much trauma at a young age and then a lot of success right after. And then before I got too comfortable, it was all taken away. And it's really the whiplash between these extremes that kind of taught me that nothing is permanent. Everything is very fleeting. And that kind of really shaped me. And honestly, now looking back, those years were very hard. And back then, I didn't have the wisdom or the knowledge to quite understand what I was going through. Especially, I wasn't raised to share my feelings or struggles with anyone. Of course, Fast forward many years later, I'm kind of glad that everything happened the way it did, because what I've learned from it is, you know, to really just be in the moment, and most important, to be grateful for every opportunity.
8: Which takes us, of course, to you coming back into the center of Hollywood. First, you were inspired by Crazy Rich Asians 2018. And then, of course, you were chosen in to play in Everything Everywhere All at Once. The right man to play Michelle Yeoh. Oh, one of my favorites. Her husband. Let's play a clip of that.
12: I know you're all fighting because you're scared and confused. I'm confused too. All day. I don't know what the heck is going on.
8: This is a critical turning point in the movie, Ki Hui Kwan. And you've talked about, I identify totally with the challenge of expressing these difficult emotions, and then you have to play it on the screen. How easy or hard was that to do?
11: It was hard. He has to wear his sleeve, emotions on the sleeves, and that was hard for me because that was not how I was taught. That was not how I grew up. In all these years, I've kept that door shut, not allowing anyone to go inside. And I kind of, in order for me to do that, I kind of had to open the door. It's the same thing for writing this book as well, too. What surprised me was that how candid and how personal I got. And honestly, I credit a lot of it to my wife. You know, when you talk about the turning point, in my early years, I kept thinking that whatever job that was offered to me at that time was the turning point I was looking for. So I would always pour myself into that one opportunity,
8: right,
11: hoping that, if, you know, when this comes out, calls would be coming in and opportunities would be everywhere. But it never materialized. And writing this book, I realized that the turning point that I've been waiting for my entire life was when I met Echo, my wife.
8: And you made such a warm nod to her in your Oscar speech. Let's hear that.
12: I owe everything to the love of my life, my wife Echo, who... who month after month, year after year for 20 years, told me that one day, my time will come.
8: You end your book on a serious note. Actor Cate Blanchett is Goodwill Ambassador for the UNHCR, the UN Refugee Agency, and she asked you to read a poem with her to open what's called the Global Refugee Forum. Why was it so important to be part of that, to be talking about what it was like to be a refugee, to be proud of that?
11: It was an incredible moment for me. It was a full circle moment for me. One, I feel very proud. We helped raise a lot of money for UNHCR, but it was the trip that I made afterwards. I was invited to visit their archive, and they brought out memos and correspondence and faxes, you know, these conversations that they were having with the Hong Kong government at that time. And there was even a passenger log that I was able to find my father's name, my sibling's name, and my own name. And unbeknownst to me at that time, there were so many people who stepped in to help. We are here because of the generosity of all those people, not only UNHCR, but countries around the world. It really gave me this incredible sense of newfound gratitude of how lucky we were. And back in the 70s, there were maybe only a few million people were displaced. And now here we are in 2026, more than 100 million people are being displaced. So just from my experience, I just hope that, you know, the people in the countries who are in a position to help, if we can look at displaced people through a lens of empathy and kindness, if we're all willing to offer a helping hand, the world will be a much better place.
8: Ki Hui Kwan. It's a great read. The book is called Never Say Die, a memoir. Ki, thanks so much for the time. Keep it going.
11: Thank you for having me. I love the chat.
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13: Live from NPR News in Boston, I'm Josie Guarino. The board of the Kennedy Center voted today to close over financial issues and a dispute over putting President Donald Trump's name on the iconic performing arts venue. That's according to people familiar with the matter who spoke on condition of anonymity. Hours earlier, a federal judge blocked the Kennedy Center board from returning Trump's name to the building or grounds in any way, saying it would violate an earlier ruling that his name was illegally added. The Federal Reserve begins a two-day meeting today where it's widely expected to raise interest rates to fight stubbornly high inflation. Such a move would put the central bank at odds with President Trump's demands to keep rates low. While an increase isn't a done deal, economists strongly expect one following a recent warning from Fed Chair Kevin Warsh that inflation is still not under control. Jean Smart made history at the Emmy Awards last night by winning lead actress in a comedy series for every season of the acclaimed HBO Max comedy Hacks and becoming the first woman to win an acting Emmy for every season of a television series. Also, the Apple TV show Widow's Bay set a single season record for a comedy with 14 wins, including Best Comedy Series and Best Actor for Matthew Rhys, who took home 3 trophies. This is Here and Now.
2: 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American farmers are caught in the middle of another trade fight with Canada. And with new tariffs on the table, running a farm just got a lot more complicated. 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
8: It's Here and Now. President Trump's newest tariffs against Canadian goods are in effect as of today. Yes, new tariffs. The White House made some additions to its list of taxed imports last week. Also, bans on goods such as Canadian dairy, Canadian alcohol, kick in at the end of September. This comes after Canada retaliated last week for Trump's tariffs in August. Lots to keep track of. As Dan Karpinchuk reports from Toronto, most Canadians are standing with their prime minister.
16: Prime Minister Mark Carney maintains that Canada is ready to talk to the U.S. in a professional way and negotiate reasonably.
17: We think there is a mutually beneficial deal possible that respects our sovereignty and is in the interests of both countries.
16: Trump, however, has put a different spin on that, saying at last week's Republican gathering in Texas that Canada is, quote, dying to make a deal. The full impact of the recent U.S. tariffs hasn't hit yet, but some Canadian companies have been feeling the tariff pain for a year and a half, ever since Trump launched his first tariff attack on Canada. This is especially so in sectors such as steel and aluminum, autos and lumber.
18: Our sales to the U.S. have dwindled.
16: David Vella is one of the founders and CEO of Crown Cookware of Toronto, a family-owned business. The company's products use aluminum. He says the last 18 months have been difficult enough.
18: Like 40% of our business to the U.S. in commercial sales is gone, mostly through Amazon or our website that we sell to the U.S. And we have customers calling us from the U.S. that want to buy our product, but it's just cost prohibitive in many cases.
16: Vela says one of his Canadian competitors, with 90% of its business coming from south of the border, is relocating to Buffalo, New York. Canada's auto sector, too, is bracing for another hit. 50% tariffs from Trump threatened for January of next year. Lana Payne is the president of Canada's largest private sector union, Unifor, which includes auto workers.
19: If we allow Donald Trump to deindustrialize Canada, we will wake up 2 years from now and all of that volume, all of that production, all of that capacity will be gone. So we need an industrial plan that keeps this together for the next 2 years. Because honestly, I don't see us getting a trade deal anytime soon.
16: Payne's comments reflect the mood of a majority of Canadians, that it was right to walk away from the recent trade talks in Washington, even if it means some economic pain.
20: I'm proud that the Prime Minister didn't accept that deal, because it would have been a disaster.
16: Ontario Premier Doug Ford has defended Canada's auto sector, which is based mainly in his province. He's made the argument that tariffs don't work. He's also on board with Prime Minister Carney's approach to the trade war.
20: So we're going to stand up and we're going to fight like we've never fought before. I'm going to work closely with the Prime Minister, and I think all the premiers have taken that approach.
16: Prime Minister Carney says his government has a $7.5 billion strategy to protect Canadians and businesses as the trade war ramps up. As for getting the two sides back to the bargaining table, there appears to be little movement. Moshe Lander is an economist at Concordia University.
21: I don't think that the Americans particularly care if there is a deal or not. And that's the problem, is you're trying to nail jello to the wall. So it really is going to be important to see what happens in those November elections.
16: Many Canadians will be watching the November elections, hoping the Democrats regain some power and open the door to more cooperative trade talks. Meanwhile, speaking to reporters over the weekend in Ireland, Trump said he expects a trade deal with Canada soon. Ottawa's point person on the negotiations, Trade Minister Dominic LeBlanc, responded by saying he has nothing new to share. For NPR News, I'm Dan Karpinchuk in Toronto.
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22: The Dallas Police Department is expected to stop using nearly half of its Flock license plate cameras today. Deputy Chief Daniel Como told KERA News more than half of his officers can access Flock data.
23: If they misuse the Flock system, they're going to have to come see me.
22: Covering the battle over Flock cameras on 90.1 KERA News.
4: 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More at 469-893-1242.
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0: I'm Robin Young in Boston. It's Here and Now. The top Democrat on the House Oversight Committee, California Congressman Robert Garcia, says Democrats are now investigating this week's explosive ProPublica report. It lays out how a Russian oligarch with a criminal past, including extortion and battery, and a close relationship with President Putin, spent hundreds of thousands of dollars on Don Trump Jr.'s three-day wedding celebrations in the Bahamas in May, including paying for fireworks and renting one of the private islands where a reception was held and guests slept. Oligarch Umar Kremlev's team also helped plan the event, according to ProPublica. Joshua Kaplan was on the reporting team. Joshua, thanks for being here.
1: Thanks for having me.
0: And we have to say right at the top, Don Trump Jr. and his now wife, Bettina Anderson, posted a response to your story on Instagram saying their dear friend, Umar, very generously hosted two incredible nights after our wedding, that after our wedding in caps, making a distinction between the ceremony and the celebrations. President Trump said it was an after party given in their honor. No big deal. You say what?
1: We discovered that Donald Trump Jr.'s wedding was secretly funded by a Russian oligarch close to Putin. I don't want to get overly lost in this distinction between the ceremony itself and the reception was not something that was being treated by Don or Bettina or the guests in all of their public statements about this as separate from the wedding until this became controversial.
0: Well, and tick off some of the things that were paid for by
1: this oligarch paid for a private island in the Bahamas. He rented it out for multiple nights where guests slept and where a reception was held. He paid for this extravagant fireworks show. We're talking about hundreds of thousands of dollars of wedding expenses here paid for in secret. And Don Jr. first met this guy only really very recently. This is not a situation where Don Jr.'s college buddy just happens to be a very generous Russian oligarch.
0: Well, we'll take that up because a spokesperson for Don Trump Jr. said Kremlev was a personal friend. A spokesperson for his brother, Eric Trump, said Eric has absolutely no clue who this person is, nor has he ever heard his name. And the group of friends that were at the wedding, you report, were kind of mystified by who this group of Russians was that kind of kept apart from everyone. President Trump says he never heard of them. What do you make of that?
1: Yeah, I mean, there's a lot of mysteries around this relationship still, frankly. We don't understand at this point what Kremlev's motive is in this. Why he spent so much money, seemingly successfully cultivating a relationship with the president's son.
0: Well, and he has an incredible backstory. He had kind of a rough beginning as part of a gang that was affiliated with Putin at the time and then was drawn into Putin's orbit and ended up being the head of the International Boxing Association, financed by the Russian state-owned energy giant Gazprom. It no longer is. It's got other financing. But can you just give me more to that thumbnail?
1: Yeah, I mean, I think the most important thing to understand about Kremlev is the level of his connection with the Russian government. In the days right before the wedding, Kremlev was reportedly in China as part of the delegation accompanying Putin there. A month before the wedding, he received the latest in a series of honors, state honors, that he's gotten from Putin himself. After Russia invaded Ukraine, the Ukrainian government sanctioned Kremlev personally. And the state has given him a lot of assets that have made this person who was a kind of no-name figure with a criminal record into a very, very wealthy man.
0: You spoke with former high-level officials in the Boxing Association who said that Putin was using Umar and the sport for soft political power. I mean, it doesn't take a leap to then ask, what would he have wanted? What's the quid pro quo in paying for the wedding of somebody who he just met, but is also reportedly worth about $300 million himself? That's Don Trump Jr. What are some of the questions you have?
1: I think there are very real national security stakes here. Russia, of course, Putin's government is widely regarded as one of the chief adversaries of the United States. They have long been accused of trying to influence American politics and American elections. And oligarchs like Kremlev often act in coordination with the Russian government. Now, I want to be clear here. We do not have evidence that this wedding was part of some elaborate plot by the Russian government. It's possible that Kremlev has some personal agenda. It's possible that he's just a really generous guy who makes fast friends. But we don't know. You know, the fact is he is in Putin's circle. He spent a lot of money quickly getting close with Donald Trump Jr., and we don't know why he did it. And the counterintelligence experts we talked to said that that's an urgent question now, that Don Jr. put himself in a precarious position here.
24: Well, did Jared Kushner do that as well? This is, of course, the president's son-in-law. He was at this three-day event. We know that he's been charged with one of the top Americans in trying to settle Russia's war against Ukraine. And you tell us that Umar Kremlev was also involved in the group Healthy Fatherland. Now, these are Russians who purport to be about healthy eating for kids, but Ukraine has accused them of being part of the kidnapping of Ukrainian children during this war. Talk about Jared Kushner being at this wedding with Putin's close associate, watching the $70,000 fireworks that this Russian paid for.
1: Don has repeatedly talked about how small this was. He has repeatedly said that it was just family. Jared Kushner was there and some, quote, really close friends. And then you have Kremlev there, who not only met Don Jr. recently, but also speaks really quite limited English. And he didn't come alone. He came with a large group of Russians. And so in this intimate setting, and we still have a lot of questions about conversations that were had, of course, we're still reporting on this. You had this large group of Russians that confused other guests and often stood off by themselves speaking Russian.
24: And there are hardly any pictures of them. There's the Kremlev's head appears in the back of one photograph. Look, we called up Richard Painter, professor at the University of Minnesota Law School, former White House ethics lawyer. We asked, is there anything illegal here? He said, no, the appearances are terrible, specifically because, as you alluded to, this compromises U.S. security. And also we mentioned that the Democrat, Robert Garcia, is saying that Democrats are going to investigate this. He expressed concern about possible foreign entanglement and foreign intelligence infiltration of the president's family. Well, have you spoken to security experts?
1: Yes, we spoke to a lot of counterintelligence experts and other experts on national security and who personally dealt with Russia. And they're very alarmed with it by this. This is something that the Russian government and the U.S. government, too, frankly, I mean, this is how they operate abroad. It looks like this. You spend a lot of money, you build a relationship. And again, we don't know that that's what happened here. But these people who have been looking at these sort of influence operations, they said this raised all sorts of red flags. I mean, if Don Jr. was approaching this naively, they said this would be a situation in normal times where the FBI, if they learned about this, would reach out to warn him, to say, you really don't want to get in this situation.
24: Do you think President Trump was warned? A lot of people thought it was strange. He didn't go to his own son's wedding. He said he didn't have time.
1: Yeah, I mean, I don't want to speculate on that. At this point, we don't know what the White House knew about this in advance.
24: Were you surprised when you started to see the money that was spent by this Russian oligarch, this extraordinary fireworks show, there were dancers in stiletto heels, you tell us, were you surprised that anyone thought that this wouldn't come out?
1: I mean, Don talked about that a bit. He said afterwards, he almost bragged about the event's privacy. He said, you know, if you were on that list, you weren't talking. And they released all these photos of the event, all these videos, and the Russians aren't in any of those photos. It took a lot of work, frankly, to find even that one, that group photo where Kremlev's, the top of his head is in the very back row. It took a lot of digging to get this far. And I think we still have a lot of unanswered questions that we want to keep digging into. I mean, frankly, if anyone listening to this has any information about this relationship or about Donald Trump Jr. and his businesses more broadly, we'd be very grateful to hear from you.
24: Which is what you say in your reporting. Joshua Kaplan, Pulitzer Prize winning reporter for ProPublica, thank you.
1: Thank you so much for having me.
24: And we will link you to the reporting at hereandnow.org.
2: Over the past week, fears of AI wiping out humanity are surging. But could it really happen? And if so, how? Could AI kill us all? That's coming up 6 minutes past the hour. And who better to deliver this story than my friend Justin Martin? 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
8: It's Here and Now. When it comes to drinking wine, Latinos are a historically underrepresented group. Consumer research shows that demographic drinks less wine than others. But some Latino winemakers in Northern California are trying to change that. Chandra Back of member station KRCB has the story.
5: This probably pairs well with like a pico de gallo, just because like maybe the pico de gallo can sometimes be spicy.
7: It's a warm afternoon at Deerfield Ranch Winery in Sonoma Valley. Winemaker Salvador De La Cruz has set up a tasting on a picnic table overlooking the lake. In front of the wine bottles are bowls of food, but not the usual crackers and cheese.
5: That's the Merlot. We're doing it with the refried beans.
7: Mauricio and Marinez Rosales drove up from the East Bay for this tasting. He's a civil engineer, and she works for a nonprofit organization that seeks to empower Latinas in Silicon Valley. They're surprised by how familiar the meal feels.
9: This is like the basics of what we already would have at our home. And to see that with the wine pairing, like, that's so new to me. But it also makes me feel like my roots are being shown.
7: Marinez says she grew up around beer and spirits, but not wine. She was curious, but felt like she didn't have a place to explore.
9: I love going specifically to Latino-owned. They're willing to actually sit down with you and talk about the tasting.
7: De La Cruz was raised in Sonoma County, the son of a first-generation immigrant from Mexico who worked long days in the vineyards. As a kid, he sometimes tagged along. De La Cruz remembers one time complaining about the work. His dad pointed across the rows to a winemaker who had just stepped out of his truck.
5: Hey, you see that guy? He's just rolling around in his truck. He gets off, walks a few lanes, and then heads back to his office. He's like, that could be you.
7: It was the first time De La Cruz saw a future in wine that wasn't manual labor. But as he started learning winemaking, it bothered De La Cruz that the people in tasting rooms didn't look like him. His peers were becoming engineers, business owners. They had the money, but when he asked them to wine tastings...
5: And they're like, no, like, I don't like wine. Or I go to the winery and I feel like I don't belong there, you know? The terms they use, like, I don't understand them, so it's intimidating.
7: 38% of Hispanic adults drink wine in the U.S. compared to 46% of non-Hispanic adults. According to the Wine Market Council, they do consumer research on wine. Mike LaCosta, whose firm Ethnifax also does consumer research for the wine industry, says there's more winemakers could do to draw more Hispanic consumers.
10: The industry should be serving the needs of these consumers, but they're not.
7: One example, the flavor profiles the industry pushes. In one of LaCosta's surveys, he asked participants to flag the most appealing wine descriptors. Hispanic respondents most highly rated refreshing, sweet, fruity, smooth, and light. But LaCosta says the flavors the wine industry overwhelmingly advertises...
10: dry, buttery, oaky. Now, there's a real juxtaposition there in how wineries are marketing their products.
7: LaCosta and winemaker Salvador De La Cruz aren't the only ones thinking about how to attract more Latino customers. De La Cruz says he can think of at least 5 other industry professionals in his area who have gotten established in the past few years and are trying to do the same thing. David Salazar is one of them. He's the owner of Reclamation Wines. He thinks a lot about how to market his products visually to this demographic.
11: There's no labels that speak to Hispanic audiences. I like the grocery store. And that's something that we really focus heavily on, is like one of our most popular wines is like a sarape, but it has our logo on it.
7: Sarape meaning the classic Mexican shawl. Salazar says that wine consumers need to feel like someone is speaking to them, saying this wine is made for you. For NPR News, I'm Chandra Back in Sonoma County, California.
8: All right, we got a quick moment now to ask you to help with some stories we're chasing.
24: We are reporting on the cost of housing. Our plans include talking to both experts and regular folks. So have you recently put your name on the dotted line to buy or rent a home? Did you pay more than you expected? Less? Do you feel like you got a good deal? Did you adjust your expectations to reduce your costs? Scott, we heard today about interest rates maybe going up. I'm wondering, are listeners worried? Tell us your story at hereandnow.org/housing.
8: Yeah, bond market's not helping with the mortgage rates. Lots of questions here. We have listener Alana Rios Sutton, who has weighed in. She and her husband have been looking to buy in the Maryland, D.C. area after a full year. No luck. Alana says sellers can raise their asking prices because the supply is so low, so their houses are precious.
12: What we're finding are just homes that are really poorly maintained or really bad flips. Where you could tell the quality of the renovations are really poor, and yet still very inflated prices for homes. So essentially, we've gotten discouraged and decided to stay in our rental until further notice, which is just depressing considering we've done everything right in our careers to be able to earn good salaries to be able to afford a home.
24: Alana Rios Sutton, thank you. I'm sorry. And we look forward to hearing about others' experiences at hereandnow.org/housing. I bet we'll hear a lot of the same. Let us hear from you. Here Now is a production of NPR and WBUR. I'm Robin Young in Boston.
8: And I'm Scott Tong in Washington, D.C. 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

0: If builders want federal funding, the law says the materials have to be American-made. The unintended side effect, that mandate is slowing down affordable housing construction. I'm Justin Martin. Join us tomorrow morning for a look at how that domestic materials rule is putting the brakes on new builds. A 90.1 KERA News. Or you could ask your smart speaker to play KERA. We're making a run at 101 degrees this afternoon, and that heat isn't going anywhere once the sun goes down. You can expect clear skies tonight, though temperatures will only manage to fall to about 81. All things considered is next on 90.1 KERA News.
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0: President Trump today is blasting the Supreme Court after it blocked his push to restrict mail-in voting. The ruling late yesterday means the Postal Service cannot impose the new ballot requirements before November's midterms. I'm Justin Martin. This is All Things Considered. AI researchers are worried about AI agents that are increasingly empowered, capable, and clever about being able to do things in the world.
3: They don't really care about us. They care about accomplishing whatever thing they're trying to do, and we're just obstacles.
0: More on what to make of warnings that AI may pose a risk, or rather a threat to humanity, after the headlines on 90.1 KERA News.
4: Live from NPR News, I'm Lakshmi Singh. The Congressional Budget Office estimates that the Iran war has cost at least $38 billion. That estimate does not include extensive damage to U.S. military bases abroad. And less than 2 months before the midterms, the CBO also finds that the war is helping to drive up inflation as energy prices increase due to the conflict. In a week of prominent warnings over the rapid evolution of AI, a major rally in the nation's capital today features unlikely alliances to pressure the government to ensure humans stay in control. They include Democratic Socialist Senator Bernie Sanders of Vermont.
5: AI has the potential to eliminate tens of millions of jobs, wiping out entire professions.
4: And former Trump White House advisor Steve Bannon, who later took the stage where he called out those who were central in getting AI to the public.
6: The American citizens are not going to be supplicants to the oligarchs anymore.
4: Bannon's message standing in stark contrast to President Trump's fierce support to keep developing AI and building data centers. He says the U.S. needs to stay ahead of China in AI. The U.S. government publicly confirms for the first time it has deployed space-based weapons in Earth's orbit. Here's NPR's Kat Lonsdorf.
7: U.S. Air Force Secretary Troy Mink told a crowd gathered for the Air, Space, and Cyber Conference in Maryland this week that the military is, quote, meeting the challenges of evolving threats wherever they exist.
8: This is why the United States now has on-orbit space control weapons capable of defending the joint force against hostile adversary action.
7: He did not provide any further details or specifics on the weapons. It's the first time the U.S. has publicly revealed such capabilities amid growing concerns about potential threats in space from Russia and China. President Trump has often touted the U.S. Space Force, which he created in 2019 as part of the Air Force, as a new way to boost U.S. military capabilities in space. Kat Lonsdorf, NPR News, Washington.
4: FBI Director Kash Patel is testifying on Capitol Hill in testimony before Senate lawmakers. Patel defended recent changes made that loosen the Bureau's hiring requirements. NPR's Ryan Lucas has more.
9: Earlier this year, the FBI lifted an automatic ban on hiring applicants who had engaged in prostitution or bestiality, prompting a wave of public criticism. Testifying before the Senate Judiciary Committee, FBI Director Kash Patel defended the changes. He said it's about giving victims of such acts a chance to work at the Bureau.
10: We did not want to make it an automatic disqualification for the FBI to consider you if you are a victim of these awful, heinous acts. They still have to go to the same rigorous standards and application process.
9: Patel touted the drop in violent crime under the Trump administration, but he faced sharp criticism from Democrats, including over his firing of veteran agents and his handling of the Epstein files.
4: It's NPR.
2: At 3:04, I'm William Padmore for KERA News. A group in Carrollton is pushing back against plans to expand the city's network of license plate reader cameras. KERA's Emmanuel Rivas reports the city council votes on the proposal tonight.
11: The proposed agreement with Flock Safety would allow Carrollton to lease 82 cameras and its supporting software. The contract would cost the city nearly $400,000 a year. But DFLOC Carrollton co-organizer Hannah Faust says residents are having trouble getting answers about the Flock system, including $1,000 charges for open records requests.
12: We were expecting in a town hall Q&A style agenda item where residents could actually ask questions because we have a lot of questions that have not yet been answered.
11: Faust says the group plans to continue pushing the city for answers even if the council approves the expansion. For KERA News, I'm Emmanuel Rivas.
2: The Balch Springs City Council has decided not to fire the city manager after he pleaded guilty last week to a DWI. According to public records, Charles Fenner was arrested in 2023 in Kaufman County. He pleaded guilty last Tuesday and will serve 2 years of probation. Henry Brown is the former president of the Mesquite Tri-East NAACP. He says he was surprised by the council's decision.
13: They had a job to do. They did what they felt they had to do, but I just don't see it. I really don't see it.
2: The council deliberated for just over an hour in a closed session. And a Dallas arts organization is screening a documentary featuring young people in the juvenile justice system finding their voices and building new skills. Junior Players' Shakespeare with Henry program helps justice-involved youth receive job training and mentorship through arts programming. It premieres September 15th at the Texas Theater. I'm William Padmore for KERA News.
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7: This is All Things Considered from NPR News. I'm Juana Summers.
17: And I'm Scott Detrow. They call it, quote, the pro-human assembly, a gathering held today in Washington where politicians, celebrities, and religious leaders discussed what to do about artificial intelligence. The meeting comes amid renewed warnings that AI could cause great harm or even destroy humanity. Joining me to help unpack the fears, both existential and otherwise, is NPR's Jeff Brumfield. Hey, Jeff.
18: Hi, Scott.
17: So today saw two very unlikely figures in the same room, Vermont Senator Bernie Sanders, an independent, and pro-Trump firebrand Steve Bannon. I guess they are both humans. They have that in common. What do they have to say about AI?
18: Yeah, Bannon and Sanders both talked about the possibility of AI going rogue. My colleague Kuo Jingnan was there, and she captured what Sanders had to say.
5: If AI surpasses human intelligence, as many scientists believe could happen, this technology will escape human control with potentially catastrophic consequences.
18: Bannon, for his part, spoke about the arrogance of the people building these systems.
17: Let's rewind a little bit. Over the weekend, the leaders of the big AI companies agreed that development needs to be slowed down. These companies are locked in a tight race right now. There are hundreds of billions of dollars of investment on the line. And it makes it sound like they are really worried. Explain what exactly got them spooked.
18: Yeah, you know, I think a lot of this started earlier in the summer when another AI company called Hugging Face got hacked. And that hack actually came from the OpenAI, the makers of ChatGPT. They were training a bunch of AI agents. These agents were given a test. And as they tried to figure out how to do it, they decided to attempt to steal the answer key from Hugging Face. A group of more than 1,000 agents organized themselves. They even kind of elected a leader called Phase One. Malo Burgon is CEO of a company called the Machine Intelligence Research Institute. He said it was clear the AI was very comfortable with trying to cheat.
19: You see that the agents clearly understood that they were, you know, trying to accomplish or solve the evaluations that they were in a way that wasn't intended, but they just did not seem to care.
18: And this echoes a much bigger risk people have talked about for years with AI. Sometimes it's called the paperclip problem. You know, You imagine an AI who's given a simple task, make paperclips, and everything starts out fine. They build a little factory and they start doing it, but they keep thinking about how to make more paperclips. Then it starts mining iron ore, maybe in huge quantities, destroying the environment or diverting resources from other areas. Eventually, maybe some humans figure out what this AI is doing and try to shut it down, and it decides to get rid of the humans in the name of covering the earth in paperclips. I mean, obviously, Scott, that sounds kind of silly. But these hacks do have some similarities. The AIs kind of maniacally pursued their goal of getting the answer key. They appeared to be aware humans didn't want them hacking into another system, but they went ahead and did it anyway. As Burgon pointed out to me, hacking a billion-dollar company is a crime when humans do it, and the AIs just didn't care.
17: Right. So I very much understand why that has people scared. What other factors are going on right now?
18: The other big one is just how fast things are moving. Over the weekend, Dario Amodei, the head of Anthropic, talked about the speed with which AI systems are evolving, and in particular, the fact that AI is now helping to train better AI. That's sometimes called recursive self-improvement. If you fully automate it, some people believe you could end up very quickly developing a super intelligent AI. And, you know, see previous worry, it doesn't really care whether it hurts humans to achieve its goals. And Burgon points out there's already an example of this on planet Earth, and it's actually us. We are super intelligent beings, and that hasn't always been good for other life forms.
19: There are a lot of the species that are extinct due to our behavior, not because we were, you know, trying to cause their extinction, not because we thought they were evil and we were trying to take them out, but because we had things that we wanted to do in the world and they were in the way.
17: Okay. So this is the prevalent, loudest concern right now. At the same time, though, Jeff, there are people out there who do not think an apocalypse is inevitable. What is the counter argument to all of this doomerism?
18: Yeah, I mean, I think the counter argument is this is more of an engineering problem than an existential risk. Yesterday, Jensen Huang, the CEO of NVIDIA, which
17: doomerism.
18: Yeah, I mean.

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1: Pennsylvania Senator John Fetterman keeps publicly breaking with his own party. And back home, some Democratic voters are making their frustration clear.
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1: I'm Justin Martin. In about 20 minutes, we'll have more on the backlash against John Fetterman for the people who elected him on 90.1 KERA News.
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1: Look for temperatures to top out right around 101 this afternoon, and we won't get much relief after dark. Skies stay clear tonight, but lows only bottom out near 81 degrees. President Trump's criticizing the Supreme Court today after it rejected his effort to change mail voting rules for the midterms. The decision means states can continue using their existing systems as voting gets underway. And Carrollton could nearly double its network of flock cameras. The city council votes tonight on a $400,000 a year expansion as some residents continue to raise privacy concerns. Stay with KERA News as we learn more. 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
1: Last year, the Trump administration stopped monitoring air pollution at U.S. embassies overseas. Now, a new study finds local pollution levels jumped as much as 33% after the data disappeared. I'm Justin Martin. In about 15 minutes, we'll examine the fallout from ending that global air monitoring program on 90.1 KERA News.
2: Far-right political advisor Steve Bannon and progressive Senator Bernie Sanders are teaming up to promote AI safety. 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
1: We're climbing all the way to 101 degrees this afternoon, and that warmth carries straight through tonight as we only dip to about 81 degrees later this evening. That gives tomorrow a warm head start, paving the way for a blazing afternoon with highs right back at 100. 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
5: Live from NPR News in Culver City, California, I'm Dwayne Brown. It's National Voter Registration Day, and election officials are encouraging eligible voters to sign up in time for the November midterm election. NPR's Hansi Luong tells us the first set of registration deadlines is coming up.
6: The first weekend of October is when the window starts to close for registering to vote or updating your registration for the midterm general election. That's in Alaska, Rhode Island, South Carolina, and the U.S. Virgin Islands. October 5th is the next major voter registration deadline. That's in Arizona, Indiana, Ohio, and American Samoa. October 5th is also the last day to sign up in many southern states, including Arkansas, Florida, Georgia, Kentucky, Mississippi, Tennessee, and Texas. Then, in Missouri, voter registration closes on October 7th. You can confirm your registration status by visiting your state's official election website before the deadline. Election officials can remove your name from voter rolls, especially if you recently moved, changed your name, or haven't voted in a while. Hansi Luong, NPR News.
5: Prosecutors here in Los Angeles say they will not seek the death penalty for Nick Reiner in the murder of his parents. Hollywood director Rob Reiner and photographer Michelle Singer Reiner. NPR's Chloe Veltman says the 33-year-old was formally indicted for the murders in July.
7: A Los Angeles County grand jury indicted Reiner on two counts of first-degree murder. Reiner has pleaded not guilty to these charges, as well as the special allegation that he was lying in wait. At a morning press briefing, LA County District Attorney Nathan Hochman said prosecutors came to their decision following discussions with law enforcement and the victim's family members.
8: After a careful and thorough review of all these factors, the district attorney's office will not be seeking the death penalty in this case.
7: If convicted, Reiner now faces a maximum sentence of life in prison without the possibility of parole. Chloe Veltman, NPR News.
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9: I'm William Padmore with KERA News. The Carrollton City Council tonight will consider expanding its network of flock safety cameras. The proposed contract would cover 82 cameras and cost the city up to nearly $400,000 a year. DFLOC Carrollton co-organizer Hannah Faust says residents opposed to the expansion have faced difficulty getting information about the city's use of flock technology.
10: It shouldn't be this difficult or expensive for a resident to understand a program that impacts every single resident, visitor, business owner, worker in our city.
9: The council is expected to consider the agreement as part of its consent agenda tonight. The Balch Springs City Council voted last night to keep the city manager, after he pleaded guilty last week to a DWI, KERA's Priscilla Rice reports.
11: The council deliberated in a closed session for a little over an hour about Charles Fenner's future with the city. In a 4-2 decision, the city council voted not to fire Fenner after his guilty plea last week stemming from a 2023 DWI. Tartisha Hill and Vincent Gabriel voted in favor of terminating Fenner's contract. Gabriel told KERA he was disappointed by the decision and is asking for accountability.
12: Everybody still has a chance to do the right thing. I expect Mr. Fenner to do the job to the best of his abilities.
11: According to public records, Fenner will serve 2 years of probation. For KERA News, I'm Priscilla Rice in Dallas.
9: A Dallas arts organization is screening a documentary featuring young people in the juvenile justice system find their voices and build new skills. Junior Players Shakespeare with Henry program helps justice-involved youth receive job training and mentorship through arts programming. Shakespeare with Henry screens September 15th at the Texas Theater. I'm William Padmore for KERA News.
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15: 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I'm Scott Detrow.
16: And I'm Juana Summers. New numbers from the census on income and poverty are out today. They show that last year, the average American family made more money than they did the year before, and that's pushed poverty rates down slightly. But experts warn that this snapshot may already be outdated. NPR's Marissa J. Lang is here in the studio. Hi.
17: Hi.
16: So, Marissa, on its face, I mean, this census report seems like some good news, but is it?
17: In a way, the snapshot from last year was positive. Poverty numbers dipped, like you said, the percentage of Americans who had healthcare coverage held steady, and overall, the median household income rose more than 2.5% when adjusted for inflation. That's the highest it's ever been, around $87,460. But keep in mind, these numbers are from last year, which means the economy has already sort of moved on. Here's what Sharon Parrott, the president of the left-leaning Center for Budget and Policy Priorities, had to say.
18: In 2025, we saw these modest gains. We saw some improvement in poverty. We saw health insurance hold steady at relatively low rates. And we saw real wage gains. And on almost every measure, things are worse today.
17: Now, Juana, keep in mind that the war in Iran began in February of this year, and that has significantly affected the economy. Gas prices are soaring, inflation is up, and wages just aren't keeping pace.
16: Right. So, I mean, if we're in, like, such a wildly different place today than we were a year ago, are these numbers actually even relevant?
17: Experts told me that they see the census release as sort of a high watermark against which we can measure how recent legislation might affect families. Things like poverty rates, income levels, or how many people are being kept afloat by social safety net programs. Think federal food aid, the child's tax credit, or even Social Security. Last year, President Trump signed the One Big Beautiful Bill, which included cuts to programs like SNAP, which is also known as food stamps, and made it harder for families to access other public programs, including healthcare coverage through Medicaid. The Census Bureau estimates that in 2025, roughly 3.1 million families were kept out of poverty thanks to SNAP. But since President Trump approved those cuts last summer, U.S. government data shows that more than 5 million people have already lost access. Cuts to Medicaid will mostly take effect next year, so that's something we won't even see data on until 2028.
18: Just hadn't done the cuts and we hadn't taken some of these other steps that pushed up prices, we would be better off today than we are.
16: Marissa, we're not going to have to wait a whole nother year to find out the impact of these cuts, will we?
17: Yes and no. The census won't have another report exactly like this one until next year. But that report might include a less detailed look at some of those numbers because the government has decided to stop tracking them. The U.S. Department of Agriculture, for example, is ending its annual survey on food insecurity, which has been ongoing for the last 30 years. Not having these numbers will make it harder for the public to make sense of things like how many families are going hungry.
16: Mm-hmm.
19: So is there any good news you can leave us with from the census report today?
17: Actually, yes. So one piece of data that the census found was that the income gap between men and women has narrowed. So the average woman working full time in this country went from earning about 81 cents on the dollar by her male counterparts to 84 cents. Experts told me this might be because two industries that experienced some growth over the last couple of years skew pretty heavily female. That's private education and health services.
19: NPR's Marissa J. Lang, thanks.
17: Thank you.
15: The senior senator from Pennsylvania, Democrat John Fetterman, is increasingly isolated from the people who elected him. He faces criticism for cozying up to Republicans and for publicly breaking with his party. NPR congressional correspondent Barbara Sprunt traveled to Pennsylvania to hear from his constituents directly.
20: Cars honk as people gather along a main road in Allentown, waving signs protesting the GOP-controlled Congress. The group is steadfastly anti-Trump, but it's a Democrat that's on everyone's mind today, Senator John Fetterman.
21: I voted for him. I donated money to his campaign. I feel like I've been stabbed in the back as a Pennsylvanian.
20: That's Vic Lindquist, a Democrat who lives nearby. Lindquist points to Fetterman's support of various Trump nominees and the president's war in Iran.
21: It's very... I can't even put it into words. I'm so disappointed in him. So disappointed.
20: Rod Dougherty says he feels the same. He talked about a recent Wall Street Journal report that the senator often skips hearings and meetings with constituents.
22: He doesn't seem to want to do the job, at least based on everything that his ex-aides are telling us. He should pack up his bags and go.
20: NPR has not independently confirmed the reporting, but Fetterman told CNN it was a hit piece from disgruntled staffers. 50-some miles away in rural southeastern PA, Wren says she remembers being excited to vote for Fetterman 4 years ago.
23: You really felt like he was fighting for you.
20: But over time, she said he lost her trust, particularly when he voted alongside Republicans last year to end the government shutdown, going against Democrat strategy.
23: I feel like he's betraying Democratic Pennsylvanians and independents who support him. The last email that I sent to him says, please step aside and let someone else have your job, who will do the job as they're elected to do. And he's not doing the job that he was elected to do.
20: Democrat Dan Grisbick, Allegheny County Councilman, says he now directs constituents to other congressional offices because they get so little help from Fetterman's office.
24: I can't think of a single event that I've seen John at since he was elected in 2022. We can't find you anywhere. We can't get assistance from you. But yet you can go on Fox News. You can fly out to Israel multiple times. You can appear on Bill Maher, right? How is this helping Pennsylvanians?
20: Grisbick says voters stood behind Fetterman as he endured a stroke ahead of the election and a later hospitalization with clinical depression.
24: Folks were more than willing to give him as much time as he needed to recover from that stroke, both physically and mentally. And it was really only after that point, whenever he was casting votes and engaging in rhetoric that was very contrary to the values in which he ran on, was whenever folks really started to get disenchanted with him.
20: Fetterman's office didn't respond to a request for comment. His most recent public appearance was done by video at the Republican midterm convention in Dallas. Here's part of what he said.
25: I'm always going to reject the extremes in socialism and that anti-American way of life.
20: Christopher Beam, a political science professor at Penn State, says Fetterman's appearance caused outrage among Democrats.
26: It's a big strategy for this election for the Republicans. You know, they say common sense versus communism or common sense versus crazy. He said words that directly fit with the Republican strategy for 26. That's bad for Democrats.
20: He says there's been speculation that Fetterman could switch parties.
26: He said, no, I'm not going to switch. All right, well, then what are you doing? And why are you doing it?
20: Fetterman has pushed back on the speculation, saying he wouldn't switch unless the Democratic Party puts no aid for Israel in its platform. Democratic State Representative and House Majority Whip Mike Schlossberg says Fetterman's votes may sometimes skew a little more conservative, but they're still overall in line with the party.
27: He's not a Republican. Like, I don't actually think his votes have really changed all that much from where he got in. It's how he's chosen to advertise those votes and the way he's chosen to be intentionally trollish to certain progressives. This is still a pro-trans, pro-LGBT U.S. senator. Like, his voting record clearly doesn't fit within the Republican Party mold.
20: But as Schlossberg and many of Fetterman's constituents say, he no longer fits within the Democratic mold either. Barbara Sprunt, NPR News, Allentown, Pennsylvania.
19: You're listening to All Things Considered from NPR News. Since 2008, U.S. embassies around the globe have taken real-time measurements of air quality and made them public. Scientists credit the program with helping reduce pollution in dozens of cities, but in early 2025, the Trump administration shuttered the program. NPR's Jonathan Lambert reports on new research suggesting that has led to more pollution.
1: Growing up in China in the 1990s, Eric Zhu lived a couple of miles from a chemical plant. He remembers the sky.
2: It's really foggy. It's, you know, middle of the day, but you can't see the sun.
1: At that time, many cities in China had extremely hazardous air from industrial activity. But Zhu, now an environmental economist at the University of Michigan, says that people didn't really understand this smog as harmful pollution.
2: When you have a big smog event, people often talk about that as a fog event. You think it was just like a bad weather?
1: Zhu says the key to changing that conception is information. In 2008, the U.S. government helped provide more information by installing an air quality monitor on the roof of the Beijing embassy. Eventually, they started making the data public.
2: Once you have pollution information, it tends to be that it actually helps people to realize, oh, I actually value air quality. I didn't know that, you know, the stuff is really, really bad.
1: More information also puts pressure on governments to respond. Since 2008, the State Department program expanded to more than 80 embassy buildings around the world. Andrea Lanoz is an environmental economist at Deakin University in Melbourne. She's done research showing that the program improved air quality.
3: It was really bringing completely new information to residents, to diplomats, to policymakers about really how bad air quality was, not just in Beijing, it turned out, but in a lot of the developing world.
1: But in early 2025, the Trump administration shuttered the program, citing financial costs. Zoe Zhao, a climate researcher at Columbia University, wanted to see if that decision had health costs too. She and her colleagues measured air pollution via satellite in over 40 cities. In the months before the shutdown, they found no meaningful trend. But after...
5: Starting from month 3 or 4, we see a huge jump.
1: A jump of about 30% on average, according to their satellite measurements. Satellite measurements aren't a perfect substitute for on-the-ground monitoring, but the researchers estimate their measures translate to a 4% jump in harmful particulate matter. Lanoz, who wasn't involved in the research, found that magnitude concerning.
3: Particulate matter is a serious and dangerous thing, and being exposed to it is not good for humanity.
1: The study, which was published in the journal PNAS, can't say why pollution increased after monitoring stopped. The increase was typically worse in cities that didn't have their own monitoring systems, something common in lower-income countries. Zhu thinks the U.S. was providing either new or more complete information that introduced more accountability to polluters.
2: Maybe the U.S. embassy was a really strong force in terms of like a third-party auditing mechanism, and once that's removed, people are like, now I can just pollute.
1: The study offered some tentative hope. Pollution levels fell somewhat after spiking, though it's hard to know whether this is truly a trend. Zhao says it could represent other forms of monitoring coming online. The State Department declined to comment on the study. But in a statement to NPR, they said they're in the process of restoring the program, though they didn't give specifics on when reporting would resume. Jonathan Lambert, NPR News.

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1: Bill Gates spending heavily to make artificial intelligence more accessible worldwide, even as he raises sharp questions about what an AI-driven society actually looks like. I'm Justin Martin. Join us in about 20 minutes for a conversation with the former Microsoft CEO on the push for AI equity and the risks ahead on 90.1 KERA News.
2: The Dallas Police Department is expected to stop using nearly half of its Flock license plate cameras today. DPD Chief Daniel Como told KERA News more than half of his officers can access Flock data.
3: If they misuse the Flock system, they're going to have to come see me.
2: Covering the battle over Flock cameras on 90.1 KERA News.
4: 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Ben Abbott and Associates, engaged in the City of Dallas community and committed to supporting opportunities that strengthen local neighborhoods. Ben Abbott believes a connected community helps build a stronger city for current and future generations. Hello, Ben.
1: After pushing up to 101 degrees this afternoon, tonight isn't offering a whole lot of a break. It should stay clear overnight, but we're only dropping to about 81 degrees. President Trump's lashing out at the Supreme Court today after it rejected his plan to change mail voting for the midterms. The ruling means states can keep sending ballots under their existing rules. And Carrollton could add 82 more Flock plate license plate cameras, that is, under a proposal up for vote tonight. Some residents are pushing back, saying they still have unanswered questions about privacy and access to the data. Stay with KERA News as we learn more. You can also listen on the KERA app.
0: 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I'm Scott Detrow.
5: And I'm Juana Summers. Humanoid robots are coming. Most are made in China, where the government wants them to join people in the workplace. NPR's John Ruich went to a training center where people are teaching them how.
6: 20-year-old Fanjing Kang has a virtual reality headset slung around his neck and a VR controller in each hand. He's at the controls of a humanoid robot on wheels. It's made of black and white plastic. It has a head with two camera lenses for eyes and arms with dexterous five-fingered hands. It's practicing working in a cafe setting. Sofan rolls it to a counter, guides it to pick up paper cups, turn, and drop them into a trash can. Fan's colleague plucks them out, puts them back on the counter, and Fan does it again and again and again. There's a laptop tethered to the robot, and Fan explains that all that repetition is creating data. This is robot training at Wuwen AI. It's a company a couple hours west of Shanghai that's part of a national pilot program to create the mountains of data that'll be required to make AI-enabled humanoid robots practical. Embodied AI, or robots run by artificial intelligence, is a big deal in China. The government has made it a core pillar of China's industrial policy. That's partly because leaders think robots will be a huge global industry, a so-called new productive force. Also, China faces a shrinking and aging population, something the U.S. and other countries face, too. Many think humanoid robots can eventually shore up a dwindling workforce. Wang Yuan is a manager here. Wang explains that robots

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1: The Kennedy Senator Board has voted to close the venue amid financial problems and a fight over putting President Trump's name on the building. The vote came after a judge blocked the board from adding Trump's name, saying it would violate an earlier ruling. I'm Justin Martin. This is All Things Considered. The White House is making it harder for many immigrants to get commercial driver's licenses.
6: Let's make sure our roads are safe because America deserves safe roads and well-qualified drivers.
1: Today, a federal appeals court heard arguments challenging this effort to crack down on immigrant truckers. 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
7: Live from NPR News in Washington, I'm Ryland Barton. Attorney General Todd Blanche says the Justice Department will comply with the Supreme Court's decision rejecting President Trump's push for mail-in voting restrictions, but he says the DOJ will still investigate illegal voting. NPR's Ryan Lucas reports.
8: Speaking to reporters in the White House Rose Garden, the Attorney General said the Trump administration disagrees with the Supreme Court's decision, but he says the administration will comply with it.
9: That doesn't mean that we're not going to do everything in this administration that we can to make sure that there are free and fair elections.
8: Blanche added that the court's decision has no impact on ongoing criminal investigations into illegal voting. In Texas, meanwhile, federal prosecutors announced charges against seven non-U.S. citizens for allegedly unlawfully voting or falsely claiming U.S. citizenship. Research and audits have shown instances of non-citizens voting to be extremely rare. Ryan Lucas, NPR News, Washington.
7: The Congressional Budget Office estimates the Iran war has cost at least $38 billion. NPR's Quill Lawrence reports that does not include damage to U.S. military bases.
10: The largest cost is the depletion of U.S. munitions, $21 billion this year. The war has used more than half the U.S. stockpile of interceptor missiles, which are often expended to shoot down much cheaper Iranian rockets and drones. CBO estimates those will take 5 years to replenish. The office estimates the war will cost another $2 to $3 billion per month going forward. Higher oil prices worldwide are also hitting the military, as air operations in the war with Iran used an increasing amount of fuel. The Pentagon did not respond to CBO's questions about damage to bases. The CBO did not put a price on American service members killed in action or the future cost to care for disabled veterans. Quill Lawrence, NPR News.
7: Senate Democrats blocked legislation to regulate cryptocurrency today. They say it doesn't do enough to rein in President Trump's personal investments. Trump brought in more than $1 billion in crypto earnings last year. Flying around Thanksgiving will likely be more expensive this year. NPR's Stephen Bisaha reports domestic flights are the most expensive they've been this year.
11: The average domestic round-trip ticket, economy only, cost nearly $400 on Kayak last week. This included tickets for Thanksgiving travel and is about $110 more than the same time last year. Kayak CEO Pierre Buehler says the increases have not slowed down travel searches.
12: Previously, whenever prices go up or down, people don't quite tweak the demand they have for travel. They tweak how they want to travel, where they want to travel.
11: Travelers looking to drive to save money still have to deal with high gas prices. Compared with before the U.S.-Israeli war against Iran started, an average gallon of regular is up about $1.34, according to AAA. Stephen Bisaha, NPR News.
7: Major U.S. stock indexes slipped today. This is NPR.
13: At 4:04 for KERA News, I'm William Padmore. A group in Carrollton is pushing back against plans to expand the city's network of license plate reader cameras. KERA's Emmanuel Rivas reports the city council votes on the proposal tonight.
14: The proposed agreement with Flock Safety would allow Carrollton to lease 82 cameras and its supporting software. The contract would cost the city nearly $400,000 a year. But DFLOC Carrollton co-organizer Hannah Faust says residents are having trouble getting answers about the Flock system, including $1,000 charges for open records requests.
15: We were expecting then a town hall Q&A style agenda item where residents could actually ask questions because we have a lot of questions that have not yet been answered.
14: Faust says the group plans to continue pushing the city for answers even if the council approves the expansion. For KERA News, I'm Emmanuel Rivas.
13: The Balch Springs City Council has decided not to fire the city manager after he pleaded guilty last week to a DWI. According to public records, Charles Fenner was arrested in 2023 in Kaufman County. He pleaded guilty last Tuesday and will serve 2 years of probation. Henry Brown is the former president of the Mesquite Tri-East NAACP. He says he was surprised by the council's decision to not terminate the manager's contract.
16: They had a job to do. They did what they felt they had to do, but I just don't see it. I really don't see it.
13: The council deliberated for just over an hour in a closed session. And a Dallas arts organization is screening a documentary featuring young people in the juvenile justice system as they find their voices and build new skills. Junior Players Shakespeare with Henry follows a program helping justice-involved youth receive job training and mentorship through arts programming. I'm William Padmore for KERA News.
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0: 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I'm Juana Summers.
18: And I'm Scott Detrow. Depending on who you ask, AI could unlock the true power of humanity or threaten humanity itself. Lately, both messages are coming from the same people. The CEOs of AI companies are raising louder and louder warnings about the technology's potential dangers as they continue developing advanced AI. With so much in the hands of big tech CEOs, we figured it is a good moment to talk to someone who very much understands that point of view, Microsoft co-founder Bill Gates, who now chairs the Gates Foundation. I'll note here, the Gates Foundation is a financial supporter of NPR. Today, it announced over $1 billion to expand access to AI tools in order to tackle social inequities. While at the same time, Bill Gates himself is warning that AI could turn out to be, quote, the worst source of injustice ever. Bill Gates, welcome back to All Things Considered.
19: Thank you.
18: Since we've heard so many apocalyptic scenarios this week, I want to start with a concrete example from you of how you think AI tools could help lift people from poverty.
19: Well, the Gates Foundation, the majority of its work is helping low-income countries in health, agriculture, and education. So AI, for example, if you take a farmer, it can take your photos of your crops, you know, tell you what's going on with the disease. It can give you weather data that you never had before. It can tell you about your soil and what fertilizers you should use. And it'll understand the market prices and when you should store your crop and when you should sell it. And so it's been phenomenal to see that already hundreds of thousands of farmers in Asia and Africa are using the AI-based tools to make themselves way more productive than before.
18: Mm-hmm. You talk about those in your writing that you've recently published. You also raise really serious specific concerns, and some of the things that you are flagging are a little different than some of the things we've heard in recent days. You're not just talking about models going rogue, cyber attacks, things like that. You're talking about society-wide inequities. Can you walk us through some of these specific scenarios that you have become worried about?
19: Well, I think everybody's taxonomy of the concerns is pretty much the same. There's, you know, the biosecurity, cybersecurity. There's the job market and how AI, including future humanoid robots, will affect the job market. There's the psychosocial effects of kids or even adults having a dependence on the AI for their relationships. And finally, there's the issue of control. Will the AIs either be under control of bad people or out of human control in a way that's detrimental to all of humanity? And so, believe it or not, we have to address all of those challenges. Mm-hmm. That I call that minimizing the bad while we accelerate the very positive things. And so the billion-dollar announcement from the Gates Foundation, where we're going to make sure African languages are very highly accurate, which they're not yet today, that's about accelerating the good uses of AI into health, agriculture, and education.
18: Given that, what was your response when President Trump said earlier this week that he did not see a role for the federal government regulating it? And he said the only control or guardrails, and this is a quote, that AI needs is a strong and smart, high IQ president.
19: I wish it was that simple. This is a technology that was not developed really with government R&D. And so unlike rockets and nuclear weapons, where the government has tons of people who understand how quickly it's moving, here, the federal government, as big and as smart as it is really playing catch up. And so they have to deepen their expertise in biosecurity and cybersecurity. My memo was a rallying cry that people in universities, people in nonprofits, and the government get more engaged in how we accelerate the good and minimize the bad. So mm-hmm. I think as the U.S. government deepens its expertise, the message to the president will be these are in fact very, very serious problems that should not be taken lightly.
18: And in the meantime, the main focus is on whether the AI giants self-regulate. And that's something I was interested to hear your take on, because I think you probably understand the Sam Altmans and the Dario Amodeos more than anybody else in the world. If an outsider had warned you to slow down when you were building Microsoft in the 80s and 90s, would you have listened?
19: Well, fortunately, you know, nobody ever said that Microsoft Word, you know, was a problem because somebody could type
18: down when you were building Microsoft in

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1: Tonight doesn't offer much relief as we stay clear and only cool down to about 81 degrees. That warmth gives tomorrow a running start, bringing blazing sunshine and highs right back up to 100 degrees. President Trump's criticizing the Supreme Court today after it rejected his effort to change mail voting rules for the midterms. And Carrollton could nearly double its network of flock cameras. The city council votes tonight on a $400,000 a year expansion. That's as some residents continue to raise privacy concerns. Stay with KERA News as we learn more. You can also listen on the KERA app.

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1: SpaceX is planning its next rocket launch site in Louisiana, but neighbors say the deal was cut behind closed doors, and they're worried about what the project will do to the environment. I'm Justin Martin. In about 20 minutes, we'll have more on the community pushback against SpaceX on 90.1 KERA News.
2: The Dallas Police Department is expected to stop using nearly half of its Flock license plate cameras today. DPD Chief Daniel Como told KERA News more than half of his officers can access Flock data.
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5: Casa Manana, presenting Ain't Too Proud, The Life and Times of the Temptations. 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
1: Texas Ballet Theater opens its season with a portrayal of the legendary philanderer Giacomo Casanova. The show tells the story of the 18th century adventurer and womanizer, but also looks beyond his famous reputation to the complicated man beneath. Performances are Friday through Sunday at the Winspear Opera House in Dallas. For more on this and all the week's arts and culture event highlights, head on over to KERA Arts on Instagram. Expect clear conditions tonight that will only manage to cool down to about 81, and you'll definitely want to pace yourself tomorrow, as we can expect highs around 100. 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

0: This is All Things Considered from NPR News. I'm Juana Summers.
1: And I'm Scott Detrow. The TV show Widow's Bay was the big winner at this year's Emmy Awards. The horror comedy picked up 14 trophies. It was also a good night for the hospital drama The Pit. In case you missed the broadcast, NPR's Madalit Del Barco was in the audience and has this recap.
2: Welsh actor Matthew Rhys made history as the first person to win two lead actor Emmys in the same ceremony, the first for his role as a real estate mogul suspected of killing his wife in the thriller The Beast in Me. Rhys picked up his second Emmy for playing the mayor in Widow's Bay, a haunted New England island. It's filled with eccentric characters like his assistant, played by Cato Flynn, and a grizzled fisherman, played by Stephen Root. They both won Emmys. When Rhys picked up his award, he joked about the show's creator.
3: This is purely because of the depraved and twisted mind of Katie Dippold. Her genius really does live in the recesses of her disturbed brain.
2: Dippold won the Emmy for writing Widow's Bay, and when her spooky series won for Best Comedy, she gave a shout-out to the show's villain.
4: We'd also like to thank the evil entity on the island that trusted us with its story.
2: The medical series The Pit won 6 Emmys, including for Best Drama. Noah Wiley, who directs and produces and stars as ER Dr. Robbie Rabinovich, won as Best Lead Actor in a Drama.
5: I grew up in L.A. I'm a Hollywood kid. I was raised on a television, and movie theaters were my place of worship. This is all I've ever wanted to do, and this is the only club I've ever wanted to join. Thank you for accepting me.
2: Comedian John Mulaney had introduced Wiley's category with a fun send-up about the bros on TV.
6: This award is for the guys. Just men being men. Finally, something for the fellas.
2: Among the women who won Emmys last night, Rae Seahorn from the post-apocalyptic series Pluribus and Jean Smart from the comedy Hacks. She made history as the first woman to win Best Actress for every season of the show's run. Mariska Hargitay hosted the ceremony, singing and dancing and spoofing her own show, Law and Order SVU, which she's led for 27 seasons. There were some touching moments in the ceremony. Actress Jamie Lee Curtis gave a tearful eulogy to actor Rob Reiner and his wife Michelle, both killed last December. The late comic actor Catherine O'Hara, who died in January, was remembered by her on-screen kids, Dan Levy and Annie Murphy from the TV show Schitt's Creek, and Macaulay Culkin from Home Alone.
7: She was my mom. She was our mama. And by extension, she's all of our mama. By the way, call your mother tonight. For real.
2: The late singer Dolly Parton was honored in song by Reba McEntire and honored with words from Sally Field, who co-starred with her in the 1989 film Steel Magnolias. Field also accepted the Outstanding Lead Actress Award for the movie Remarkably Bright Creatures. She also gave one of the most topical speeches of the evening.
8: We're the arts. We matter. Our voices matter. Our diversity, our unique storytelling matters. We can't let those voices be silenced or compromised or merged.
2: Field has been one of the voices in Hollywood warning about the proposed merger between Paramount and Warner Brothers. And 4 months after his late-night show went off the air, host Stephen Colbert won the Emmy for Best Outstanding Variety Series.
9: We hope you enjoyed the show. We'll catch you all on the flip.
2: Actually, Colbert will be back on TV tonight as a guest on Jimmy Kimmel Live, his first late-night appearance since CBS canceled his show. Madalit Del Barco, NPR News, Los Angeles.
0: Antarctic krill are shrimp-like crustaceans, and they're the lifeblood of the South Pole. They serve as a crucial food source for penguins, seals, and whales, and they recycle nutrients that tiny algae use. Now researchers have discovered a surprising habitat for some of these krill, one that may be worth additional protection. NPR science reporter Ari Daniel has more.
10: Antarctic krill tend to be located in the upper layer of the ocean.
11: They can be found forming swarms, layers, right at the surface. You can photograph them from airplanes.
10: Kim Bernard is a biological oceanographer at Oregon State University.
11: And they can also be found at the seafloor at different depths.
10: But Bernard says these deeper observations have been sparse. Then, in late 2024, she was aboard a research cruise off the Antarctic Peninsula. One of her colleagues was using a remotely operated vehicle in a trough some 3,600 feet underwater to study and video record a hydrothermal vent, basically an underwater hot spring.
11: There's extremely hot water coming out of the seafloor, and it's bringing with it metals and sulfides and all sorts of other chemicals.
10: Bernard wasn't studying the vent, but she was eager to observe it nevertheless.
11: While having a little tea break upstairs in the galley, I was watching the big screens showing what was happening.
10: And that's when she saw it, a flicker of movement. It was unmistakably a krill.
11: It's like underwater ballet. It just looks like pirouetting. I pretty much threw the tea in the air and ran down to the control room screaming, "There's krill, there's krill."
10: Krill had never been seen at a hydrothermal vent before. The other research team had planned to sample the vent's geology and microbiology, but they gave Bernard a precious 15 minutes to catch a few specimens.
11: They have like a vacuum that slurps whatever you want to slurp up.
10: The team managed to nab 4 individual krill, all reproductive females.
11: Very heavily laden with eggs. And to see something like that at a hydrothermal vent is completely opposite to what we would have normally expected.
10: Researchers had thought that females probably released their eggs near the surface over deep water. So Bernard had the handful of krill brought up from the vent and found herself with a single basic question.
11: Why? Why on earth are they down there?
10: Whatever the reason, she figured it must be worth it, since it takes a lot of energy for a little krill to get down that deep. So Bernard compared the stomach contents of the krill she'd collected at the vent to others elsewhere. The 4 had clearly been feeding on microbes living down there. They'd also accumulated higher levels of metals released by the vent, like manganese.
11: And that's an important mineral for embryo development in crustaceans. And so, you know, if you're a reproductive female krill, potentially that's a reason to go down there.
10: Perhaps repeatedly, and to then stay there for some time. Simeon Hill is a marine ecologist at the British Antarctic Survey who didn't participate in the research.
12: The study shows that krill can make use of hydrothermal vent habitats, but it doesn't provide enough evidence to suggest that they are dependent on these habitats.
10: Still, Hill's reassured that krill can flexibly use different parts of the ocean to live and feed. And he says even though vents are reasonably well guarded from destructive human activities,
12: it makes me think it would be sensible to develop a marine protected area process that allows new vulnerable habitats to be added as they're discovered.
10: Especially if those habitats may be critical to the krill's reproductive cycle. The same vessel later visited another Antarctic hydrothermal vent some 1,000 miles away, and there were reproductive female krill everywhere. Kim Bernard again.
11: It was incredible. So I'm sure that this is something that is not just a once-off. And there's more to this than we ever expected.
10: The results appear in the journal Communications Biology. Ari Daniel, NPR News.
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13: 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The unintended side effect, that mandate is slowing down affordable housing construction. I'm Justin Martin. 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
13: President Trump today is blasting the Supreme Court after it blocked his push to restrict mail-in voting. The ruling late yesterday means the Postal Service cannot impose the new ballot requirements before November's midterms. I'm Justin Martin. This is All Things Considered. AI researchers are worried about AI agents that are increasingly empowered, capable, and clever about being able to do things in the world.
19: They don't really care about us. They care about accomplishing whatever thing they're trying to do, and we're just obstacles.
13: More on what to make of warnings that AI may pose a serious threat to humanity. 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
20: Live from NPR News in Washington, I'm Ryland Barton. Attorney General Todd Blanche says rising concerns about AI are politically motivated. NPR's Franco Ordonez reports.
21: The Attorney General says the reason that AI concerns are drawing so much attention right now is the same reason the president dismisses those concerns as a hoax. Blanche says it's because the midterm elections are less than 2 months away.
22: Every Democrat senator suddenly races to a microphone to talk about AI after being eerily silent for months and months and months. So to talk about the timing of this as being nothing but an effort to influence the midterms, I shouldn't have to say that out loud.
21: Asked about the need for regulations, Blanche says it's not the job of the Justice Department to regulate AI. Indeed, it was highly unusual for the U.S. Attorney General to wade into overtly political matters. Franco Ordonez. NPR News, the White House.
20: Kentucky Republican Congressman Thomas Massie has moved to impeach Secretary of Defense Pete Hegseth over the Iran war. NPR's Eric McDaniel reports the House would have to act on the proposal by Thursday.
23: It was an unexpected start to the legislative day.
24: Impeaching Peter Brian Hegseth, Secretary of Defense, for high crimes and misdemeanors.
23: Congressman Massie, long a thorn in the side of the administration, is on his way out of office after being primaried by a Trump-backed opponent. Massie alleges that Hegseth has waged the war in Iran illegally, in part because the conflict has not been authorized by Congress. Republicans, in theory, have enough votes to defeat the proposal, though it could be a complicated vote for House members in swing districts, seen as an approval of an unpopular war that's driving up cost of living. The party also has some attendance problems. A record number are retiring. Many missed votes Monday night, leaving Democrats at the time with more voting members. Eric McDaniel, NPR News, Washington.
20: The average American family made more money last year than in 2024, while the number of people living in poverty fell. NPR's Scott Horsley reports.
25: The median American family made a little over $87,000 last year. That's up 2.6% from 2024. Families at the top of the income ladder saw bigger gains than those at the bottom. The share of families living in poverty fell slightly to 10.2%. The annual snapshot from the Census Bureau comes as many Americans are wrestling with stubborn inflation that's been rekindled by the war with Iran. Price hikes have been outpacing wage gains for the last 5 months. It was a happier story in 2025 when the typical household saw real improvements in their purchasing power. Analysts caution some of those gains could be eroded in the coming years by cuts to the social safety net. Scott Horsley, NPR News. Washington.
20: The board of the Kennedy Center in Washington, D.C. voted today to close over financial issues. It comes after a federal court once again blocked the board from putting President Trump's name on the performing arts venue without Congress's approval. The board recently wrote in a court document that it's unlikely Trump would support the renovation, quote, without such appropriate recognition. You're listening to NPR News from Washington.
26: At 5:04, I'm William Padmore for KERA News. The Carrollton City Council tonight will consider expanding its network of flock safety cameras. The proposed contract would cover 82 cameras and cost the city up to $400,000 a year. DFLOC Carrollton co-organizer Hannah Faust.
27: It shouldn't be this difficult or expensive for a resident to understand a program that impacts every single resident, visitor, business owner, worker in our city.
26: The council is expected to consider the agreement as part of its consent agenda tonight. The Balch Springs City Council voted last night to keep the city manager after he pleaded guilty last week to a DWI, KERA's Priscilla Rice reports.
2: The council deliberated in a closed session for a little over an hour about Charles Fenner's future with the city. In a 4-2 decision, the city council voted not to fire Fenner after his guilty plea last week stemming from a 2023 DWI. Tartisha Hill and Vincent Gabriel voted in favor of terminating Fenner's contract. Gabriel told KERA he was disappointed by the decision and is asking for accountability.
3: Everybody still has a chance to do the right thing. I expect Mr. Fenner to do the job to the best of his abilities.
2: According to public records, Fenner will serve 2 years of probation. For KERA News, I'm Priscilla Rice in Dallas.
4: A Dallas arts organization is screening a documentary following young people in the juvenile justice system as they find their voices and build new skills. Junior Players' Shakespeare with Henry program helps justice-involved youth receive job training and mentorship through arts programming. Shakespeare with Henry screens September 15th at the Texas Theater. I'm William Padmore for KERA News.
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0: This is All Things Considered from NPR News. I'm Juana Summers.
1: And I'm Scott Detrow. They call it, quote, the pro-human assembly, a gathering held today in Washington where politicians, celebrities, and religious leaders discussed what to do about artificial intelligence. The meeting comes amid renewed warnings that AI could cause great harm or even destroy humanity. Joining me to help unpack the fears, both existential and otherwise, is NPR's Jeff Brumfiel. Hey, Jeff.
5: Hi, Scott.
1: So today I saw two very unlikely figures in the same room, Vermont Senator Bernie Sanders, an independent, and pro-Trump firebrand Steve Bannon. I guess they are both humans. They have that in common. What do they have to say about AI?
5: Yeah, Bannon and Sanders both talked about the possibility of AI going rogue. My colleague Kuo Jingnan was there, and she captured what Sanders had to say.
6: If AI surpasses human intelligence, as many scientists believe could happen, this technology will escape human control with potentially catastrophic consequences.
5: Bannon, for his part, spoke about the arrogance of the people building these systems.
1: Let's rewind a little bit. Over the weekend, the leaders of the big AI companies agreed that development needs to be slowed down. These companies are locked in a tight race right now. There are hundreds of billions of dollars of investment on the line, and it makes it sound like they are really worried. Explain what exactly got them spooked.
5: Yeah, you know, I think a lot of this started earlier in the summer when another AI company called Hugging Face got hacked. And that hack actually came from the OpenAI, the makers of ChatGPT. They were training a bunch of AI agents. These agents were given a test. And as they tried to figure out how to do it, they decided to attempt to steal the answer key from Hugging Face. A group of more than 1,000 agents organized themselves. They even kind of elected a leader called Phase One. Malo Burgun is CEO of a company called the Machine Intelligence Research Institute. He said it was clear the AI was very comfortable with trying to cheat.
7: You see that the agents clearly understood that they were, you know, trying to accomplish or solve the evaluations that they were in a way that wasn't intended, but they just did not seem to care.
5: And this echoes a much bigger risk people have talked about for years with AI. Sometimes it's called the paperclip problem. You know, you imagine an AI who's given a simple task, make paperclips, and everything starts out fine. They build a little factory and they start doing it, but they keep thinking about how to make more paperclips. Then it starts mining iron ore, maybe in huge quantities, destroying the environment or diverting resources from other areas. Eventually, maybe some humans figure out what this AI is doing and try to shut it down, and it decides to get rid of the humans in the name of covering the earth in paperclips. I mean, Obviously, Scott, that sounds kind of silly. But these hacks do have some similarities. The AIs kind of maniacally pursued their goal of getting the answer key. They appeared to be aware humans didn't want them hacking into another system, but they went ahead and did it anyway. As Bourgogne pointed out to me, hacking a $1 billion company is a crime when humans do it, and the AIs just didn't care.
8: Right. So I very much understand why that has people scared. What other factors are going on right now?
5: The other big one is just how fast things are moving. Over the weekend, Dario Amodei, the head of Anthropic, talked about the speed with which AI systems are evolving, and in particular, the fact that AI is now helping to train better AI. That's sometimes called recursive self-improvement. If you fully automate it, some people believe you could end up very quickly developing a super intelligent AI. And, you know, see previous worry, it doesn't really care whether it hurts humans to achieve its goals. And Bourgogne points out there's already an example of this on planet Earth, and it's actually us. We are super intelligent beings, and that hasn't always been good for other life forms.
19: There are a lot of the species that are extinct due to our behavior, not because we were, you know, trying to cause their extinction, not because we thought they were evil and we were trying to take them out, but because we had things that we wanted to do in the world and they were in the way.
8: Okay. So this is the prevalent, loudest concern right now. At the same time, though, Jeff, there are people out there who do not think an apocalypse is inevitable. What is the counter argument to all of this doomerism?
5: Yeah, I mean, I think the counter argument is this is more of an engineering problem than an existential risk. Yesterday, Jensen Huang, the CEO of NVIDIA, which makes all the chips for all this AI stuff, he was on a podcast called All In, and he said he could see why the AI companies are freaking out.
9: They're building their company, they're building their culture, they're building the technology, they're building engineering, they're building products all at the same time. And so I can understand it's a little bit hair on fire.
5: But he said he really thought these hacks were fixable problems, so these companies could contain their AI and keep it from causing trouble.
9: I would bet you money that in every single one of those cases is within their control in the future to prevent it.
5: You know, for now, this AI remains mainly in the computers, and Huang feels like, you know, we have lots of new technology. In the past, we've been able to control it. It can be scary. It can be unpredictable, but it's just tech. We got this.
8: Let's bring this back to the event we first started talking about. You've got Steve Bannon on the far right and Bernie Sanders on the far left, and they are both saying we need regulation. And yet regulation seems unlikely. Where are we with that?
5: Yeah, I mean, regulation is such a tough problem. Part of it is that engineers don't really understand how AI works or even exactly how the training yields the results it does. So it's kind of hard to know where you regulate. Still, everyone seems to agree some sorts of rules and oversight need to be established and quickly. I mean, even if you don't think that there's this existential risk, AI is being used to create deepfake images for harassment and scams. People are having unhealthy relationships with chatbots. It's getting very good at hacking. And it, you know, there's this existential

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1: Pennsylvania Senator John Fetterman keeps publicly breaking with his own party. And back home, some Democratic voters are making their frustration clear.

0: He betrays us, the voters, the people that he is supposed to be representing as a Democrat.
1: I'm Justin Martin. In about 20 minutes, we'll have more on the backlash against John Fetterman from the people who elected him on 9.1 KERA News.
2: When it comes to barbecue, everyone has a favorite spot. Texas Monthly Barbecue editor Daniel Vaughn talks about who's churning out the best smoked meats these days and how you can sample them this weekend. 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
3: 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Ben Abbott believes strong neighborhood, civic engagement, and community involvement help create a city where families can grow and thrive. Hello, Ben. Allen Philharmonic, presenting Six String Symphony, featuring David Doss, Lenny, and George, walk into a bar which imagines the musical energy if George Gershwin and Leonard Bernstein had ever met. September 19th, tickets at allenphilharmonic.org.
1: Tonight stays clear, but it won't cool off much, with temperatures only falling to about 81 degrees. That carries straight into tomorrow, paving the way for full sun and highs climbing right to 100. President Trump's criticizing the Supreme Court today after it rejected his effort to change mail voting rules for the midterms. And Carrollton could nearly double its network of flock cameras. City Council votes tonight on a $400,000 a year expansion, and to some residents continue to raise privacy concerns. Stay with KERA News as we learn more. You can also listen on the KERA app.

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1: 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I'm Scott Detrow.
2: And I'm Juana Summers. It has been a big day in Kennedy Center news. The board today voted to close the historic Arts Center, citing safety concerns. And just minutes before that meeting started, a federal judge ruled for a second time that the board of directors cannot put President Trump's name on the building without the approval of Congress. NPR cultural correspondent Anastasia Siolkas is with us now. Hey there.
3: Hey there.
2: Feeling a little bit like Groundhog Day. You and I were just talking yesterday about the board's arguments in favor of closing. Tell us what's behind the decision.
3: So the board has been arguing that the Kennedy Center is in dire straits, both financially and structurally. The center's administration has also been saying the main building is structurally unsafe and that the institution's money situation is so poor that it will not be able to meet payroll or pay maintenance contracts within weeks. I think, Juana, it's really helpful to remember that most of the current Kennedy Center board members are Trump allies who were picked by the president, who, of course, now also serves as its chairman. And those members include folks like former Attorney General Pam Bondi, Fox host Laura Ingraham, and Dana Kraft, the wife of New England Patriots owner Robert Kraft. These are people very close to Trump.
2: And to make sure I have the timing right, this came right after the judge's ruling?
3: Right on the heels. Judge Christopher Cooper essentially repeated a previous ruling of his. He made that back when the board tried to rename the arts institution as the Trump Kennedy Center. And in today's ruling, Cooper wrote, quote, simply put, defendants cannot install memorials for President Trump or anyone or anything else at the Kennedy Center without Congress's blessing. He also decided the board cannot rename the physical grounds of the Arts Center. They wanted to call it the President Donald J. Trump Plaza.
2: So is there anything here still left to decide? And what do we know about the timeline?
3: So President Trump announced today, and the board repeated this this post he made on Truth Social, saying that the center will close immediately. Kennedy Center officials have not replied to our other questions, however. But as it stands, there were very few events on the calendar. Most of the staff were already either fired or had left. The board has been signposting their desire to close for months now. So the Kennedy Center was down to a skeletal version of itself already. Now, a small, fairly recently opened extension called the Reach will remain open, but that's pretty minimal. Because, you know, ticket sales had plummeted. Many prominent artists have

0: already canceled their plans and appearances. They said the center had become just too politicized under Trump. Mm-hmm. And in his decision, Judge Cooper did leave one element up in the air, whether or not the board can name the planned $100 million fundraising campaign that they plan to launch. They want to call that the Trump Kennedy Center Fund. And he said they can't include any such plaque or signage because, as he wrote, quote, the fund has raised nothing yet.
1: And just quickly, I mean, for decades, the Kennedy Center has been a center of cultural life here in Washington, D.C. Will that just all grind to a halt?
0: Well, for decades, it's been this marquee space for soloists, orchestras, theater, dance companies, you name it. They had free programs 365 days a year, and that's come to a close for now.
1: NPR's Anastasia Siolkas, thanks much.
0: Thanks for having me.
2: In southern Lebanon, Israel has been seizing territory since a ceasefire with Iran-backed Hezbollah 5 months ago. It now occupies almost 6% of the country, leveling villages and displacing more than 300,000 people. NPR's Jane Arraf and Jawad Rizkala recently joined UN peacekeepers for a rare look at Israeli-controlled territory.
3: We're with the Finnish Quick Reaction Force of UN peacekeepers. They're checking for roadside bombs to find safe roads they can use in what is now Israeli-occupied territory. The armored vehicles drive slowly on the twisting, damaged path. We're standing up in the turret of one of them. Past the Lebanese checkpoint, the first thing we notice is what is gone.
4: Israel has destroyed a lot of the villages along the border, it says, to maintain its own security. But it's meant that entire villages have been leveled, that the infrastructure has been destroyed. On this road we're traveling on, we can see destroyed homes, even dead trees. The road itself has been heavily damaged by military traffic. It's still a part of Lebanon, but it would be unrecognizable to a lot of Lebanese.
3: This is land where Jesus is believed to have walked. We reach the now destroyed village of Shama, where a shrine was dedicated to Saint Peter, revered by Muslims and Christians. We can't see it from here, but the Lebanese government says it has been leveled.
5: No, it's right up the road.
4: We're passing a three-story house that looks like a collapsed wedding cake. The curved edges of the roof looks like they've melted, but they've been hit by the impact of the airstrike and they're falling down the sides. Almost everything in this town looks destroyed. Not just destroyed, some of it is burned and blackened.
3: Most of the destruction here wasn't the fighting with Hezbollah. It's Israeli demolitions after a U.S. brokered ceasefire in June. While the UN says Hezbollah largely held its fire, Israel used the lull to demolish what the Israeli defense minister says were more than 20,000 homes.
5: There were people here, more people. As you can see, it's now sort of a ghost town, a single soul left in here.
3: That's Staff Sergeant Ville Junilainen.
5: Some of these you can clearly see that they were demolished by a bulldozer or explosives since they were all pushed together.
3: We see new Israeli flags flying and Hebrew road signs. The only Israeli soldiers we see are inside vehicles. This peacekeeping force, the UN Interim Force for Lebanon, or UNIFIL, has been here for 48 years, originally to verify the withdrawal of an earlier Israeli occupation. Due to U.S. and Israeli pressure, UNIFIL's mission will end this year. Lieutenant Vili Ruvtanen explains what they're doing here.
5: Well, everything we see in the patrols, and if we see like explosives, destructions, artillery fire, everything like that, they are documenting and monitoring it towards the UNIFIL HQ and to the LAF.
3: The LAF are the Lebanese armed forces. They're supposed to enter areas Hezbollah has vacated, but beyond Israel's line of control, there's still Israeli attacks. We pause as smoke rises near a village less than a mile away.
6: There's a drone right on top of the Almond River. You can see it in the, yes, in the right.
7: There's been an explosion in the area, yeah, where the drone is.
6: There is a smoke rising from there.
7: Now we are photographing the drone and then surrounding an area for a report.
8: Two drones right side of the road. We did a video on Mansouri and we took pictures of them and we are ready to go.
9: That's why I copy that.
3: It's not clear.

even later with the drone hit. Israel says its troops will remain indefinitely here in what it calls a buffer zone, which means they will likely be here after UN peacekeepers are gone. Jane Arraf, NPR News, in Israeli-occupied southern Lebanon.

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1: Last year, the Trump administration stopped monitoring air pollution at U.S. embassies overseas. Now, a new study finds local pollution levels jumped as much as 33%. I'm Justin Martin. In about 15 minutes, we'll examine the fallout from ending that global air monitoring program at 90.1 KERA News.
0: Far-right political advisor Steve Bannon and progressive Senator Bernie Sanders are teaming up to promote AI safety. Hear why on the next morning edition from NPR News.
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3: Funding for arts coverage on KERA News comes from Texas Counterfeiters, offering a gallery of stone made in nature, quartzite, onyx, marble, and other exotics. You can visit the showroom at 909 North Bowser near Arapahoe and Richardson. 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
1: Stay warm and clear tonight as temperatures drop to about 81 degrees. That sets the stage for another scorching afternoon tomorrow with highs reaching 100, followed by a mostly clear night tomorrow night as we settle near 80. 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

0: Live from NPR News in Culver City, California, I'm Duane Brown. The potential harm of artificial intelligence and its rapid growth has led to a push on Capitol Hill for more federal regulation, even bringing together people from across the political spectrum. Here's former Trump strategist Steve Bannon railing against those AI companies developing the technology.
1: The American citizens are not going to be supplicants to the oligarchs anymore.
0: While Senator Bernie Sanders says lawmakers must step up to address the AI revolution.
2: If AI surpasses human intelligence, as many scientists believe could happen, this technology will escape human control with potentially catastrophic consequences.
0: This week, major AI companies are pushing to slow down development despite pushback from President Trump, who says we are in competition with China. The government publicly confirms for the first time it has deployed space-based weapons in Earth's orbit. This comes amid potential threats from Russia and China, NPR's Kat Lonsdorf reports.
3: U.S. Air Force Secretary Troy Mink told a crowd gathered for the Air, Space, and Cyber Conference in Maryland this week that the military is, quote, meeting the challenges of evolving threats wherever they exist.
4: This is why the United States now has on-orbit space control weapons capable of defending the joint force against hostile adversary action.
3: He did not provide any further details or specifics on the weapons. It's the first time the U.S. has publicly revealed such capabilities amid growing concerns about potential threats in space from Russia and China. President Trump has often touted the U.S. Space Force, which he created in 2019 as part of the Air Force, as a new way to boost U.S. military capabilities in space. Kat Lonsdorf, NPR News, Washington.
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5: Live from the Texas Newsroom, I'm Gail DeLauder. State lawmakers are looking at proposed legislation that would close gambling loopholes in Texas. Houston Public Media's Rob Salinas says a main focus is on prediction markets.
6: One of the big issues is whether the state can even pass laws on prediction markets. Right now, the federal government regulates prediction markets, setting up a court fight for any state that passes its own regulations. State Senator Bob Hall says Texas already has that authority.
7: I'm not sure why the law is not even being enforced today, because I think the law is adequate to enforce it because it is gambling.
6: Hall says he wants a state law banning prediction markets from Texas. Robert Denault with CallSheet told lawmakers that's a bad idea.
8: You could go the combative route and try to ban something that's here in the United States and already federally regulated. But what you'll end up with is a

0: bunch of customers here in Texas just going offshore.
1: Prediction markets are among the issues state senators are studying as they consider new laws for the next legislative session. I'm Rob Salinas in Houston.
2: The Carrollton City Council tonight will consider expanding its network of flock cameras. The proposed contract would cost the city about $400,000 a year. DeFlock Carrollton organizer Hannah Falf says people opposed are having a hard time getting information on how the city will use the cameras.
3: Our argument with this is that it shouldn't be this difficult or expensive for a resident to understand a program that impacts every single resident, visitor, business owner, worker in our city.
2: The council is expected to consider the agreement as part of its consent agenda.
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9: 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I'm Scott Detrow.
10: And I'm Juana Summers. New numbers from the census on income and poverty are out today. They show that last year, the average American family made more money than they did the year before, and that's pushed poverty rates down slightly. But experts warn that this snapshot may already be outdated. NPR's Marissa J. Lang is here in the studio. Hi.
11: Hi.
10: So, Marissa, on its face, I mean, this census report seems like some good news, but is it?
11: In a way, the snapshot from last year was positive. Poverty numbers dipped, like you said, the percentage of Americans who had healthcare coverage held steady, and overall, the median household income rose more than 2.5% when adjusted for inflation. That's the highest it's ever been, around $87,460. But keep in mind, these numbers are from last year, which means the economy has already sort of moved on. Mm-hmm. Here's what Sharon Parrott, the president of the left-leaning Center for Budget and Policy Priorities, had to say.
12: In 2025, we saw these modest gains. We saw some improvement in poverty. We saw health insurance hold steady at relatively low rates. And we saw real wage gains. And on almost every measure, things are worse today.
11: Now, Juana, keep in mind that the war in Iran began in February of this year, and that has significantly affected the economy. Gas prices are soaring, inflation is up, and wages just aren't keeping pace.
10: Right. So, I mean, if we're in like such a wildly different place today than we were a year ago, are these numbers actually even relevant?
11: Experts told me that they see the census release as sort of a high watermark against which we can measure how recent legislation might affect families. Things like poverty rates, income levels, or how many people are being kept afloat by social safety net programs. Think federal food aid, the child's tax credit, or even Social Security. Last year, President Trump signed the One Big Beautiful Bill, which included cuts to programs like SNAP, which is also known as food stamps, mm-hmm. and made it harder for families to access other public programs, including healthcare coverage through Medicaid. The Census Bureau estimates that in 2025, roughly 3.1 million families were kept out of poverty thanks to SNAP. But since President Trump approved those cuts last summer, U.S. government data shows that more than 5 million people have already lost access. Cuts to Medicaid will mostly take effect next year, so that's something we won't even see in the data until 2028. Here's Parrott again.
12: If we just hadn't done the cuts and we hadn't taken some of these other steps that pushed up prices, we would be better off today than we are.
10: Marissa, we're not going to have to wait a whole nother year to find out the impact of these cuts, will we?
11: Yes and no. The census won't have another report exactly like this one until next year. But that report might include a less detailed look at some of those numbers because the government has decided to stop tracking them.

0: The U.S. Department of Agriculture, for example, is ending its annual survey on food insecurity, which has been ongoing for the last 30 years. Not having these numbers will make it harder for the public to make sense of things like how many families are going hungry.
1: Mm-hmm. So is there any good news you can leave us with from the census report today?
0: Actually, yes. So one piece of data that the census found was that the income gap between men and women has narrowed. So the average woman working full time in this country went from earning about 81 cents on the dollar by her male counterparts to 84 cents. Experts told me this might be because two industries that experienced some growth over the last couple of years skew pretty heavily female. That's private education and health services.
1: NPR's Marissa J. Lang, thanks.
0: Thank you.
2: The senior senator from Pennsylvania, Democrat John Fetterman, is increasingly isolated from the people who elected him. He faces criticism for cozying up to Republicans and for publicly breaking with his party. NPR congressional correspondent Barbara Sprunt traveled to Pennsylvania to hear from his constituents directly.
3: Cars honk as people gather along a main road in Allentown, waving signs protesting the GOP-controlled Congress. The group is steadfastly anti-Trump, but it's a Democrat that's on everyone's mind today, Senator John Fetterman.
4: I voted for him. I donated money to his campaign. I feel like I've been stabbed in the back as a Pennsylvanian.
3: That's Vic Lindquist, a Democrat who lives nearby. Lindquist points to Fetterman's support of various Trump nominees and the president's war in Iran.
4: It's very... I can't even put it into words. I'm so disappointed in him. So disappointed.
3: Rod Dougherty says he feels the same. He talked about a recent Wall Street Journal report that the senator often skips hearings and meetings with constituents.
5: He doesn't seem to want to do the job, at least based on everything that his ex-aides are telling us. He should pack up his bags and go.
3: NPR has not independently confirmed the reporting, but Fetterman told CNN it was a hit piece from disgruntled staffers. 50-some miles away in rural southeastern PA, Wren says she remembers being excited to vote for Fetterman 4 years ago.
6: You really felt like he was fighting for you.
3: But over time, she said he lost her trust, particularly when he voted alongside Republicans last year to end the government shutdown, going against Democrat strategy.
6: I feel like he's betraying Democratic Pennsylvanians and independents who support him. The last email that I sent to him says, please step aside and let someone else have your job, who will do the job as they're elected to do. And he's not doing the job that he was elected to do.
3: Democrat Dan Grisbick, Allegheny County Councilman, says he now directs constituents to other congressional offices because they get so little help from Fetterman's office.
7: I can't think of a single event that I've seen John at since he was elected in 2022. We can't find you anywhere. We can't get assistance from you. But yet you can go on Fox News. You can fly out to Israel multiple times. You can appear on Bill Maher, right? How is this helping Pennsylvanians?
3: Grisbick says voters stood behind Fetterman as he had a stroke ahead of the election and a later hospitalization with clinical depression.
7: Folks were more than willing to give him as much time as he needed to recover from that stroke, both physically and mentally. And it was really only after that point, whenever he was casting votes and engaging in rhetoric that was very contrary to the values in which he ran on, was whenever folks really started to get disenchanted with him.
3: Fetterman's office didn't respond to a request for comment. His most recent public appearance was done by video at the Republican midterm convention in Dallas. Here's part of what he said.
8: I'm always going to reject the extremes in socialism and that anti-American way of life.
3: Christopher Beam, a political science professor at Penn State, says Fetterman's appearance caused outrage among Democrats.
9: It's a big strategy for this election for the Republicans. You know, they say common sense versus communism or common sense versus crazy. He said words that directly fit with the Republican strategy for 26. That's bad for Democrats.
3: He says there's been speculation that Fetterman could switch parties.
9: He said, no, I'm not going to switch. All right, well, then what are you doing? And why are you doing it?
3: Fetterman has pushed back on the speculation, saying he wouldn't switch unless the Democratic Party puts no aid for Israel in its platform. Democratic State Representative and House Majority Whip Mike Schlossberg says Fetterman's votes may sometimes skew a little more conservative, but they're still overall in line with the party.
10: He's not a Republican. Like, I don't actually think his votes have really changed all that much from where he got in. It's how he's chosen to advertise those votes and the way he's chosen to be intentionally trollish to certain progressives. This is still a pro-trans, pro-LGBT U.S. senator. Like, his voting record clearly doesn't fit within the Republican Party mold.
3: But as Schlossberg

0: You're listening to All Things Considered from NPR News. Since 2008, U.S. embassies around the globe have taken real-time measurements of air quality and made them public. Scientists credit the program with helping reduce pollution in dozens of cities, but in early 2025, the Trump administration shuttered the program. NPR's Jonathan Lambert reports on new research suggesting that has led to more pollution.
1: Growing up in China in the 1990s, Eric Zhu lived a couple of miles from a chemical plant. He remembers the sky.
2: It's really foggy. It's, you know, middle of the day, but you can't see the sun.
1: At that time, many cities in China had extremely hazardous air from industrial activity. But Zhu, now an environmental economist at the University of Michigan, says that people didn't really understand this smog as harmful pollution.
2: When you have a big smog event, people often talk about that as a fog event. They think it was just like a bad weather.
1: Zhu says the key to changing that conception is information. In 2008, the U.S. government helped provide more information by installing an air quality monitor on the roof of the Beijing embassy. Eventually, they started making the data public.
2: Once you have pollution information, it tends to be that it actually helps people to realize, oh, I actually value air quality. I didn't know that, you know, the stuff is really, really bad.
1: More information also puts pressure on governments to respond. Since 2008, the State Department program expanded to more than 80 embassy buildings around the world. Andrea Lenoz is an environmental economist at Deakin University in Melbourne. She's done research showing that the program improved air quality.
3: It was really bringing completely new information to residents, to diplomats, to policymakers about really how bad air quality was, not just in Beijing, it turned out, but in a lot of the developing world.
1: But in early 2025, the Trump administration shuttered the program, citing financial costs. Zoe Zhao, a climate researcher at Columbia University, wanted to see if that decision had health costs, too. She and her colleagues measured air pollution via satellite in over 40 cities. In the months before the shutdown, they found no meaningful trend. But after...
4: Starting from month 3 or 4, we see a huge jump.
1: A jump of about 30% on average, according to their satellite measurements. Satellite measurements aren't a perfect substitute for on-the-ground monitoring, but the researchers estimate their measures translate to a 4% jump in harmful particulate matter. Lenoz, who wasn't involved in the research, found that magnitude concerning.
3: Particulate matter is a serious and dangerous thing, and being exposed to it is not good for humanity.
1: The study, which was published in the journal PNAS, can't say why pollution increased after monitoring stopped. The increase was typically worse in cities that didn't have their own monitoring systems, something common in lower-income countries. Zhu thinks the U.S. was providing either new or more complete information that introduced more accountability to polluters.
2: Maybe the U.S. embassy was a really strong force in terms of like a third-party auditing mechanism, and once that's removed, people are like, now I can just pollute.
1: The study offered some tentative hope. Pollution levels fell somewhat after spiking, though it's hard to know whether this is truly a trend. Zhao says it could represent other forms of monitoring coming online. The State Department declined to comment on the study, but in a statement to NPR, they said they're in the process of restoring the program, though they didn't give specifics on when reporting would resume. Jonathan Lambert, NPR News.

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1: Bill Gates is spending heavily to make artificial intelligence more accessible worldwide, even as he raises sharp questions about what an AI-driven society actually looks like. I'm Justin Martin. Join us in about 20 minutes for a conversation with the former Microsoft CEO on the push for AI equity and the risks ahead on 90.1 KERA News.
2: The Dallas Police Department is expected to stop using nearly half of its Flock license plate cameras today. DPD Chief Daniel Como told KERA News more than half of his officers can access Flock data.
3: If they misuse the Flock system, they're going to have to come see me.
2: Covering the battle over Flock cameras on 90.1.

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2: Texas Women's University presenting its Leading the Lone Star State Texas Women in Public Service Summit September 25th with keynote speaker Karen Hughes, former counselor to President George W. Bush. Details at twu.edu/leadingthelonestarstate.
1: Alan Philharmonic presenting Six String Symphony's new project, A Six String Odyssey, a group performance joined by Chloe Trevor on violin and Joseph Kuipers on cello, September 19th. Tickets at alanphilharmonic.org.
3: Don't expect much of a break after dark tonight. Staying clear as lows hold around to 81. Tomorrow gets right back to business with plenty of sun sending temperatures pushing to 100 degrees. President Trump's lashing out the Supreme Court today after it rejected his plan to change mail voting for the midterms. And Carrollton could add 82 more flock cameras under a proposal for a vote tonight. Some residents are pushing back, saying they still have unanswered questions about privacy and access to the data. Stay with KERA News as we learn more. 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

0: 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I'm Scott Detrow.
1: And I'm Juana Summers. Humanoid robots are coming. Most are made in China, where the government wants them to join people in the workplace. NPR's John Ruich went to a training center where people are teaching them how.
2: 20-year-old Fanjing Kang has a virtual reality headset slung around his neck and a VR controller in each hand. He's at the controls of a humanoid robot on wheels. It's made of black and white plastic. It has a head with two camera lenses for eyes and arms with dexterous five-fingered hands. It's practicing working in a cafe setting. So Fan rolls it to a counter, guides it to pick up paper cups, turn, and drop them into a trash can. Fan's colleague plucks them out, puts them back on the counter, and Fan does it again and again and again. There's a laptop tethered to the robot, and Fan explains that all that repetition is creating data. This is robot training at Wuwen AI. It's a company a couple hours west of Shanghai that's part of a national pilot program to create the mountains of data that'll be required to make AI-enabled humanoid robots practical. Embodied AI, or robots run by artificial intelligence, is a big deal in China. The government has made a core pillar of China's industrial policy. That's partly because leaders think robots will be a huge global industry, a so-called new productive force. Also, China faces a shrinking and aging population, something the U.S. and other countries face, too. Many think humanoid robots can eventually shore up a dwindling workforce. Wang Yuan is a manager here. Wang explains that robots can't just look up how to do stuff in the real world. They need detailed data about how to move in 3D spaces, things like how to adapt to changes in lighting and how hard they can grip that paper cup without crushing it. At this 86,000-square-foot facility, teams of people create that data by running robots or robot parts through real-world actions. It's not like dog training where eventually the pet goes home with someone. The data will be used to program other robots. In a mock kitchen, a person sits on a lifeguard chair and uses a remote control to make a humanoid robot open cabinet doors, put stuff in, and take it out. Nearby, a guy is holding a two-pronged grabber that's supposed to simulate a simple robot hand. He picks up fake eggs with it and places them in a container, one by one. A GoPro-like camera records everything for the database. Down the hall, there's a hotel room set up where robots learn to make beds and tidy up. And upstairs are factory and logistics center mock-ups. One robot torso with human-like hands is being trained to sand wood. Another robot is moving boxes. If you watch Chinese state media, you'll hear robotics experts from different universities and labs making the case for humanoid robots. That they make sense because the spaces we live in are designed for people. These robots can adapt to things like the width of corridors, the shape of stairs, and doorknobs. And they'll be more natural for people to interact with. Wuwen does not make robots. They come from other companies. But Wang says the data they collect will feed what she calls their big

0: brains.
1: 然后当它具有这个泛化的这个功能之后的话
0: With enough data, robots can make generalizations about situations they encounter and adapt on the fly.
1: 机器人和物理世界的一个交互的过程中间
0: That's something most industrial robots can't do because they're programmed to perform one simple task.For now, most of the tens of thousands of humanoid robots sold in China have gone to places like Wuwen AI for training. And that training takes practice.
2: 然后就是量一次嘛
0: 樊金康hands me the VR headset and the controllers. It is not easy. I nearly crashed the robot.
2: 不要走，不要走。
0: When I'm done, Fan deletes the data I created.
2: 不要走，不要走，不要走，不要走。
0: We wouldn't want future robots learning the wrong thing.John Ruich, NPR News, Deqing, China.
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4: If the news sometimes makes you wonder about the health of our democracy, well, there's some hard data to back that up. An annual survey out today showed that in its 50 years of measuring key indicators of democracy worldwide, the U.S. has reached a new low. NPR's Rob Schmitz reports.
5: For several years, researchers at the International Institute for Democracy and Electoral Assistance have noticed a global pattern.
6: Severe drops in...scores that measure freedom of expression, freedom of the press, credible elections.
5: Dr. Seema Shah heads the Institute's democracy assessment team. She says in the 50 years of compiling this survey, she's seen negative trends like this correcting themselves, but not this time.
6: It's getting worse and worse. So that's really worrying, especially because we also see that people are more willing in some cases to consider non-democratic leadership or non-democratic governance.
5: And in this year's global survey, Shah says one country stood out for how far its democracy has declined.
6: The clearest example, unfortunately, is the United States.
5: In the past, she says, U.S. has served as a bastion of democratic governance.
6: That's no longer the case. So inside the U.S. and outside the U.S., we're seeing the U.S. administration policies harming domestic democracy in the United States, but also really weakening global norms and actually...providing fodder for other non-democratic leaders.
5: Democracy, she notes, is no longer the central focus of U.S. foreign policy. Democratic values no longer the basis for new alliances. President Trump has hinted at this himself. At a summit last year in Saudi Arabia, he criticized previous U.S. administrations as, quote, interventionists, and said the U.S. would no longer give other countries, quote, lectures on how to live.Domestically, says Shah, the U.S. has seen declines in nearly half of the 30 indicators her organization measures. She says they've hit their lowest levels in 50 years of data. And it's not just the U.S. The survey shows 57% of countries show declines in at least one indicator of democratic performance. But what about those that have seen a resurgence of democracy? Places like Poland, Hungary, and Syria in recent years.
6: In 90% of cases, a democracy that has...suffered decline, and then comes back in what's called a U-turn, they suffer another democratic decline within 5 years.
5: Shah says candidates promising change typically find that when voters give them power, they often are not able to deliver on those promises because remnants of the old guard remain. And unless, she says, you're willing to break your own democratic laws to remove those obstacles, then you find yourself being voted out by the very people who wanted change in the first place. Rob Schmitz, NPR News.

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1: Millions of Americans fall behind on their federal student loans. 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I'm Justin Martin. 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
5: The Kennedy Center has voted to close the venue amid financial problems in a fight over putting President Trump's name on the building. The vote came after a judge blocked the board from adding Trump's name, saying it would violate an earlier ruling. I'm Justin Martin. This is All Things Considered. White House is making it harder for many immigrants to get commercial driver's licenses.
6: Let's make sure our roads are safe because America deserves safe roads and well-qualified drivers.
5: Today, a federal appeals court heard arguments challenging this effort to crack down on immigrant truckers. We'll have all the details after the headlines on 90.1 KERA News.
7: Live from NPR News in Washington, I'm Ryland Barton. FBI Director Kash Patel clashed with Democrats today over his firing of agents who participated in investigations of President Trump. During a Senate Judiciary Committee hearing, Patel also suggested that he was open to sending agents to polling places after he'd previously said he would not. New Jersey Democratic Senator Cory Booker called him an incompetent lackey.
8: He's like an 18-year-old kid who wants to join a fraternity that he could never be a member of, doing keg stands and chugging with friends. He's an embarrassment to the agency and wouldn't qualify even to be an FBI agent, sir.
7: President Trump has tried to assert more control over the midterm elections. Earlier this week, the Supreme Court ruled against Trump's order seeking to restrict mail-in voting. The Kennedy Center Board has voted to shut down the performing arts venue for renovations. This follows a federal court decision to once again block the board from putting President Trump's name back on the complex. NPR's Anastasia Tsiolkas has more.
9: In his decision, Judge Christopher Cooper ruled the board may not put Trump's name back on the building or rename the grounds as the President Donald J. Trump Plaza as its members had wanted. Cooper wrote, quote, simply put, defendants cannot install memorials for President Trump or anyone or anything else at the Kennedy Center without Congress's blessing. The board resolution bucks a federal court order and a statute Congress enacted. The board has now responded by voting to shut down the center, citing what it describes as structural hazards and a dire financial outlook. Anastasia Tsiolkas, NPR News.
7: The State Department says it is reprogramming $52 million in foreign military funding to focus more on the Western Hemisphere and less on Eastern Europe and the Middle East. NPR's Michelle Kelman reports it comes just after Secretary of State Marco Rubio's visit to South America.
10: The Foreign Military Financing Program provides grants and loans to countries to buy U.S. military equipment and training. The State Department says for the last decade, 80% of that went to the Middle East. But now the department has told Congress that it is redirecting $52 million meant for Slovakia, North Macedonia, Tunisia, and Iraq, and moving that to Panama, Peru, Ecuador, and Colombia. Secretary Rubio visited those last three countries just last week, promising to help them fight what he calls narco-terrorism. He also wants to ensure that they rely on U.S. defense capabilities and not give a foothold to China or other U.S. adversaries. Michelle Kellerman, NPR News, the State Department.
7: Pennsylvania officials are reporting a fourth measles-associated death. An 18-year-old died from a severe neurological complication of the virus. None of the four who have died were vaccinated. The U.S. is experiencing its worst measles year since 1991, with seven deaths in 2 years.

0: years. Pennsylvania's outbreak includes nearly 700 illnesses across 38 counties. This is NPR.
1: At 6:04 for KERA News, I'm William Padmore. The Carrollton City Council tonight will consider expanding its network of flock safety cameras. The proposed contract would cover 82 cameras and cost the city up to nearly $400,000 a year. DFLOC Carrollton co-organizer Hannah Faust says residents are facing difficulty getting information about the city's use of flock technology.
2: It shouldn't be this difficult or expensive for a resident to understand a program that impacts every single resident, visitor, business owner, worker in our city.
1: The council is expected to consider the agreement as part of its consent agenda tonight. It's National Voter Registration Day. Are you registered to vote?

0: agenda tonight. It's National Voter Registration Day. Are you registered to vote, or are you one of the more than 200,000 voters in DFW on the voter suspense list? KERA's Alexis Jones reports.
1: Nearly 1.2 million voters in Texas, almost 130,000 in Dallas County alone, were placed on voter suspense list after local officials could not confirm their addresses by mail. Alicia Pierce, spokesperson for the Texas Secretary of State's office, says it's a way to make sure voters' right to cast a ballot is not immediately revoked.
2: The numbers we're seeing right now are consistent with where we would expect them to be in the election cycle. In fact, they're maybe even down a little bit.
1: Pierce says having over a million people on the list was not shocking. These individuals have to update their information before October 5th or risk losing their voting eligibility for the upcoming election. For KERA News, I'm Alexis Jones.
0: And a Dallas arts organization is screening a documentary featuring young people in the juvenile justice system as they find their voices and build new skills. Junior Players Shakespeare with Henry screens September 15th at the Texas Theater. I'm William Padmore for KERA News.
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5: From NPR News, this is All Things Considered. I'm Juana Summers.
6: And I'm Scott Detrow. Depending on who you ask, AI could unlock the true power of humanity or threaten humanity itself. Lately, both messages are coming from the same people. The CEOs of AI companies are raising louder and louder warnings about the technology's potential dangers as they continue developing advanced AI. With so much in the hands of big tech CEOs, we figured it is a good moment to talk to someone who very much understands that point of view, Microsoft co-founder Bill Gates, who now chairs the Gates Foundation. I'll note here, the Gates Foundation is a financial supporter of NPR. Today, it announced over $1 billion to expand access to AI tools in order to tackle social inequities. While at the same time, Bill Gates himself is warning that AI could turn out to be, quote, the worst source of injustice ever. Bill Gates, welcome back to All Things Considered.
7: Thank you.
6: Since we've heard so many apocalyptic scenarios this week, I want to start with a concrete example from you of how you think AI tools could help lift people from poverty.
7: Well, the Gates Foundation, the majority of its work is helping low-income countries in health, agriculture, and education. So AI, for example, if you take a farmer, it can take your photos of your crops, you know, tell you what's going on with the disease. It can give you weather data that you never had before. It can tell you about your soil and what fertilizer should use. And it'll understand the market prices and when you should store your crop and when you should sell it. And so it's been phenomenal to see that already hundreds of thousands of farmers in Asia and Africa are using the AI-based tools to make them ourselves way more productive than before.
6: Mm-hmm. You talk about those in your writing that you've recently published. You also raise really serious specific concerns. And some of the things that you are flagging are a little different than some of the things we've heard in recent days. You're not just talking about models going rogue, cyber attacks, things like that. You're talking about society-wide inequities. Can you walk us through some of these specific scenarios that you have become worried about?
7: Well, I think everybody's taxonomy of the concerns is pretty much the same. There's, you know, the biosecurity, cybersecurity. There's the job market and how AI, including future humanoid robots, will affect the job market. There's the psychosocial effects of kids or even adults having a dependence on the AI for their relationships. And finally, there's the issue of control. Will the AIs either be under control of bad people or out of human control in a way that's detrimental to all of humanity? And so, believe it or not, we have to address all of those challenges.

0: challenges. That I call that minimizing the bad while we accelerate the very positive things. And so the billion-dollar announcement from the Gates Foundation, where we're going to make sure African languages are very highly accurate, which they're not yet today, that's about accelerating the good uses of AI into health, agriculture, and education.
1: Given that, what was your response when President Trump said earlier this week that he did not see a role for the federal government regulating it? And he said, the only control or guardrails, and this is a quote, AI needs is a strong and smart, high IQ president.
0: I wish it was that simple. This is a technology that was not developed really with government R&D. And so unlike rockets and nuclear weapons, where the government has tons of people who understand how quickly it's moving, here, the federal government, as big and as smart as it is really playing catch up. And so they have to deepen their expertise in biosecurity and cybersecurity. My memo was a rallying cry that people in universities, people in nonprofits, and the government get more engaged in how we accelerate the good and minimize the bad. So I think as the U.S. government deepens its expertise, the message to the president will be these are in fact very, very serious problems that should not be taken lightly.
1: And in the meantime, the main focus is on whether the AI giants self-regulate. And that's something I was interested to hear your take on, because I think you probably understand the Sam Altmans and the Dario Amodeos more than anybody else in the world. If an outsider had warned you to slow down when you were building Microsoft in the 80s and 90s, would you have listened?
0: Well, fortunately, you know, nobody ever said that Microsoft Word, you know, was a problem because somebody could type something rude or a ransom note. You know, yes, it is very surprising that in my comments on AI, I am saying this is a case where going full speed ahead is not the complete answer. My whole life, I've always said, you know, more PCs, more internet. You know, I believe innovation can solve almost every problem. But this is such a dual-sided technology that here, some degree of slowing down may be important. And I think the industry is not the issue here. The issue is getting all of the rest of society who really controls these trade-offs to get them up to speed. And so that without reducing the good stuff significantly, we can make sure to minimize those five all significant areas of potential harm.
1: I did.

0: had a social relationship, went to an island, made any payments. So I, you know, people should look at that. There are many reasons, you know, I am a billionaire who's benefited from technology, you know, so hopefully I'm just one voice of many, but I tried in my memo to say, yeah, you can say that I'm not the perfect messenger, although I'm not sure who is.
1: And on AI, whether it's preventing the worst or putting the guardrails in place or making sure it's distributed in a broader way, how much time do you think we have to get these changes in place before it's too late?
0: I think the sooner we say that models need to not be usable by bioterrorists, the better. The threshold of being capable of aiding bio attacks and cyber attacks, that is being crossed right now. And I know that the models that will come out later this year are far more powerful. And so there really isn't time to spare.
1: That was Bill Gates, philanthropist and entrepreneur. Thank you so much for talking to us.
0: Thank you.
2: The Trump administration's crackdown on immigrant truckers hit a possible speed bump today. An appeals court panel in Washington, D.C. heard arguments about a regulation that blocks many legal immigrants from getting commercial driver's licenses. Critics say it's really about forcing immigrant drivers off the road. NPR's Joel Rose reports.
3: For a year, the Trump administration has targeted immigrant truckers in the name of safety after deadly crashes involving foreign-born drivers in Florida and California. Here's Transportation Secretary Sean Duffy last month.
4: If you're here illegally and you can't speak the language and you're not well-trained, you don't deserve to be in a big rig driving on American roads endangering American citizens.
3: To be clear, states are already blocked from giving commercial driver's licenses to anyone in the U.S. illegally. But this crackdown is catching legal immigrants, too. The regulation that's being challenged in court today would deny commercial driver's licenses to many immigrants with temporary legal status and valid work permits, including asylum seekers as well as DACA recipients. By the DOT's own estimate, nearly 200,000 immigrants could lose their licenses and, critics say, their livelihoods.
5: This could be devastating.
3: Mansimran Singh Kallon owns a small trucking company in Virginia. He was one of several dozen supporters who gathered near the courthouse on Pennsylvania Avenue today to show their solidarity with immigrant truckers. Kallon questions the Trump administration's intentions.
5: They are 100% scapegoating. The goal wasn't safety. The ramifications are not safety. Safety is not the topic here. The topic is scapegoating, boogeyman.
3: This is the DOT's second attempt to stop many legal immigrants from getting commercial driver's licenses. The first was blocked in court. The new rule faced skepticism today when a three-judge panel from the D.C. Circuit Court of Appeals heard the case. They had tough questions for Justice Department lawyer Simon Jerome.
6: The problem, I think, Your Honor, is that it's unreasonable to expect a state agency to interpret that. I think it's important.
7: Why? You're expecting employers to interpret it. Are state agencies not as smart as employers?
6: I don't think that's right, Your Honor. So the rule...
3: The DOT argues the new rule is needed because state DMVs can't evaluate the driving records of immigrants who have not been thoroughly vetted. But the administration's critics disagree. They say there is no evidence that foreign-born drivers are less safe than U.S. citizens, and they're urging the court to block this rule, just like the administration's first attempt. Joel Rose, NPR News, Washington.

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1: Ports are busier than ever. And in fact, the Port of Los Angeles had its busiest August in its 115-year history. Not because people are buying more stuff, but because businesses are ordering what they can before another round of tariffs hits. I'm Justin Martin. We'll have more on that story at 6:30 on 90.1 KERA News.
2: When it comes to barbecue, everyone has a favorite spot. 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
1: Tonight doesn't offer much relief as we stay clear and only cool down to about 81 degrees. That warmth gives tomorrow a running start, bringing blazing sun and highs right back up to 100. President Trump's criticizing the Supreme Court today after it rejected his effort to change mail voting rules for the midterms. And Carrollton could nearly double its network of flock cameras. The city council votes tonight on a $400,000 a year expansion. That's as some residents continue to raise privacy concerns. Stay with KERA News as we learn more. You can also listen on the KERA app.

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1: 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I'm Juana Summers.
2: And I'm Scott Detrow. Over the last 3 years, a record number of Israelis have been leaving their country as the wars multiply and Israeli politics shift right. Next month's elections, which will determine whether Prime Minister Benjamin Netanyahu stays in power, could also decide whether those who left return or the exodus continues. NPR's Eleanor Beardsley reports.
3: My name is Chagai Agmon Sneer. I was born in Israel. My mother also was born in Palestine because it was before 48. My father came from Lithuania just before the Holocaust. He and another two of the family are the only ones who survived.
4: But at the age of 65, this former brain researcher who worked to encourage dialogue between Jewish and Arab communities in Jerusalem has left his country for good. He speaks to me from his new home in Italy.
3: We learn Italian, di nuovo, for us it's totally new, beautiful language.
4: Agmon Sneer says he was always an optimist, but things deteriorated in recent years. Even before the war with Hamas, he says Israel was shifting right, with what he calls neo-fascist religious parties being elected to parliament. In 2022, Prime Minister Benjamin Netanyahu tried to undermine the independence of the Israeli judiciary, a move that drew massive protests. Then, in October 2023, came the Hamas attack. Agmon Sneer says Israel was justified in responding, but he feared it would go too far.
3: Unfortunately, this is exactly what happened. The response, it had so much part of revenge into it, documented revenge by all people, by soldiers who put themselves in video and showed the revenge, by officers, by the heads of the army, by the main politicians of the coalition who was talking about doing crimes against humanity as something standard that they want to do.
4: Israel says it is acting in self-defense and categorically denies any charges of war crimes. But Agmon Sneer says the country has become poisoned and he had to leave. He is not alone. Statistics show a significant increase in the number of Israelis leaving their country in the last 3 years.
5: Hi. Hello. Eleanor.
4: I meet economist Itai Attar, one of the authors of a study by researchers at Tel Aviv University, which shows immigration of people leaving for at least 12 months was up 50% over the past 3 years. Around 50,000 Israelis have departed each year. Attar says it's also significant who is leaving.
6: We see that there's a big jump among physicians, tech people, academics. And this is a big concern because the Israeli economy is pretty much based on human capital. And if we are missing and those people are leaving, this could be a big blow to the economy, to the future of the Israeli state.
4: On a top floor of a glass and steel building in a Tel Aviv business district, I meet lawyer Liam Schwartz, who helps tech experts relocate to the U.S.
7: This is beautiful view of Tel Aviv. You can see how much it's grown also.
4: His high-rise looks out over glittering buildings and the Mediterranean Sea. Yet Schwartz says there's a river of Israelis leaving. He says high-tech workers serve heavily in the Army Reserves, and after nearly 3 years of war, they are tired and scared for their families.
7: Israelis have, as you know, just traditionally been able to put up with a lot of militarization, service in the army, that kind of thing. And when your child enlists to the IDF, it's actually a source of pride. But this is a new situation here.
4: Israelis are also heading to places like Japan, Thailand, and countries across Europe, where because of family killed in the Holocaust, many are able to get second passports. Travel agent Tali Tepperberg has many young techie clients. She says they can work from anywhere and they're not coming back.
8: It's not a future for young people. We Israelis are very hardworking. We know how to make money, how to work. But you need peaceful life.
4: Tel Aviv University's Attar says the stakes are huge for October's election, which will decide whether Netanyahu stays or goes.
6: Many people are waiting, in a sense, for the outcomes of the elections. And if things won't change, many people are really considering seriously to leave. And furthermore, those who are outside won't come back, for sure.
4: Agmon Snier says he will continue the struggle, but from Italy.
3: What we have now in Israel is fascist parties that are getting legitimacy. I don't see how Israel can save itself.
4: And if it does, he says, it will be well beyond his lifetime. Eleanor Beardsley, NPR News.
9: Time now for My Unsung Hero, our series from the team at the Hidden Brain Podcast. My Unsung Hero tells the stories of people whose kindness left a lasting impression on someone else. Today's story comes from T.U. Joe. In the late 90s, Joe's family immigrated to the U.S. from Taiwan. Joe was 11 years old and didn't speak any English. The language barrier and cultural differences isolated him from his classmates.
10: As an 11-year-old in this new school, I felt many times sitting in the classroom very much alone, even though I was flanked by students left and right. But there I was, unable to even express the need to request to go to the bathroom. So I would take that anxiety home quite often whenever I speak with my parents, but they didn't really know what to do. And that added to my loneliness, very much so. But thankfully, the school paired me up with a fellow 11-year-old, 12-year-old student. And what we would do is he would take me to the school library, and amongst all the other kids who were sitting and talking and reading books, we would sit at a quiet corner of the library. He would take out a thick deck of cards, and on one side of the cards were pictures of rudimentary things like buses, pencil, and on the other side, the word itself. He would then quiz me day after day. And as an 11-year-old boy, I felt at times very impatient with the lessons. Coming from Taiwan, back then I was obviously fluent, but now I'm learning how to spell pencil, how to say bus. So I was very self-conscious from that end. But whenever I felt anxious, I've always remembered the calm and the grace that my buddy showed throughout our sessions. He would pull me back gently and encourage me to keep going. And thinking back as an adult, the level of maturity and grace that he exhibited as a 11, 12-year-old boy is just inspiring. And the fact that he's willing to sit with a fellow student who is very much not the coolest kid in the class, but yet being willing to be there for me at such a vulnerable but fundamental stage in my life, I feel so much gratitude to him. And if I were to see him again, I would just thank him from the bottom of my heart. The amazing difference that he has made at such a critical stage of my journey.
9: T.U. Joe lives in Raleigh, North Carolina. You can find more stories of unsung heroes at hiddenbrain.org.
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11: I'm William Padmore for KERA News. The Carrollton City Council tonight will consider expanding its network of flock safety cameras. The proposed contract would cover 82 cameras and cost the city up to nearly $400,000 a year. The council is expected to consider the agreement as part of its consent agenda tonight. Stay up to date on their decision at keranews.org. Also on our website, a Dallas arts organization is screening a documentary featuring young people in the juvenile justice system as they find their voices and build new skills. Junior Players' Shakespeare with Henry follows a program helping justice-involved youth receive job training and mentorship through arts programming. Shakespeare with Henry screens tonight at the Texas Theater. For more local headlines, head to keranews.org. I'm William Padmore for KERA News.
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15: In Los Angeles, I'm Kai Rizdahl. It is Tuesday today, the 15th day of September. Good as it always is to have you along, everybody. You know, one of the realities of the Kevin Warsh-led Federal Reserve is that we kind of don't really know what the central bank is going to do when it wraps up its two-day meeting tomorrow. Lack of forward guidance at all. But just because we don't know doesn't mean Wall Street doesn't have an expectation, a 90-plus percent expectation, that Warsh et al. Will raise their benchmark interest rate by a quarter of a percentage point. So money will get more expensive. That, of course, will trickle out through the economy. And in that way that capitalism works is going to make its way back to Wall Street. Marketplace's Mitchell Hartman gets us going.
16: So what could happen the day after or even the afternoon after the Fed hikes its benchmark interest rate?
17: We probably shouldn't expect a large and immediate impact of a rate hike on stocks since it's already priced in.
16: Bill Mers at U.S. Bank Asset Management says capital markets have been anticipating higher rates for a while, and once the Fed starts, it's not usually one and done.
17: There's a limit to what a single rate hike can do. Markets are already pricing in 3 to 4 rate hikes by next summer.
16: It's an open question how much rate hikes might drag on business investment and consumer spending, which are key drivers of corporate profits and stock prices. But up till now, they've held up strongly.
17: S&P 500 earnings, they're expected to grow about 31% this year and about 14% next year.
16: Jan Groen, chief economist at Societe Generale, has an altogether less sanguine view of what's coming.
18: I mean, it's definitely not priced into stocks. So we'll see what's going to happen tomorrow.
16: Groen says with a new Fed chair who hasn't established his credibility yet and shuns forward guidance about interest rates,
18: the market is just not really believing the Fed that they really will have the willingness to go all the way.
16: He thinks investors will eventually get the message, with stock prices taking a hit later this year when he predicts inflation will still be high, inducing the Fed to hike rates again. Equity analyst Jeffrey Roach at LPL.

0: Financial has looked at the last 30 years of Fed rate hiking. What he's found mirrors something a former Fed chair once said.
1: About taking away the punch bowl.
0: The punch in the bowl is low interest rates, the lubricating beverage that brings investors to the stock buying party. When rates go up,
1: you get the punch bowl taken away, you complain for a little bit, then after a while you just move on.
0: Historically, stocks tend to fall for a few months, but 12 months after that, they're back in the black as companies and consumers adjust to higher rates. I'm Mitchell Hartman for Marketplace.
2: Well, speaking of which, Wall Street today, stocks down, bonds up, yields that is, oil up as well. Details, numbers, when we get there.

0: Most of the time when we talk about the American labor force, we talk about it in the aggregate, the overall unemployment rate, the total number of new jobs created. You get it, right? The U.S. workforce, though, is not a monolith. 170-ish million people in different categories, in different places, with vastly different occupations. And it turns out that half of that labor force right now, the half or so without college degrees, is having a very different year than the other half. Dad Levenon wrote about it the other day. He's the chief economist at the Burning Glass Institute. Welcome to the program.
1: Thanks for having me.
0: You have written, and we have all heard, and we've reported on this program, that it's been a tough year for recent college graduates. Tell me, though, about this other half of which you write.
1: Yeah, the other half, which is mostly people without a bachelor degree, are actually having a pretty good year. Their unemployment rate is unusually low compared to their history. So that's a very good development for them.
0: It is indeed. Why is it happening?
1: I think there are several reasons. One is that over time, fewer and fewer people at that age group do not have a bachelor degree. Right. Yet the number of jobs that meets that education group is continuing to grow. Huh. So we have a kind of a shortage in blue-collar and manual services workers. There is also the fact that so far AI is much less right. impactful for jobs that don't require a bachelor degree than for more professional and management-related jobs. And finally, the change in the immigration policy is removed a lot of undocumented immigrants, and they mostly compete with the people who do not have a bachelor degree. So now it's easier for the remaining population to find a job.
0: Right. For those at the lower end of the employment spectrum, they are getting more jobs. There are more jobs for them to have. What's the pay in those jobs? Are wages doing them any good?
1: Yeah, in recent years, their wages have been growing faster than young workers with a bachelor degree. So the kind of the bachelor degree premium in terms of wages is shrinking.
0: Let's talk real wages here for a second, though, adjusting for inflation. Is that still true that the bottom end is doing all right?
1: Yeah. During especially the period of the strong labor shortage that right. we had in 21-22, then the increase in pay for manual services and blue-collar jobs was much, much higher than for college grads.
0: Just to be clear here, it's not like it's bad out there for recent college graduates, right? I mean, they're still getting jobs at some decent rate.
1: Yeah, the large majority of them are finding jobs. But compared to, right. to history, and given that we are now in an actually pretty strong economy and profitability of companies is very high. So given all that, you'd expect their unemployment rate to be lower than it is now. And right. just imagine what will happen if the macro conditions change and we start seeing layoffs and companies worried about profitability. I think that will get worse quickly.
0: All right, so roll it in all together for me. Macroeconomic conditions, things like interest rates and unemployment rate and the overall labor market. Does this trend for the folks on the lower end of that spectrum, does the trend hold, do you think?
1: I think for the near future, yes. But one thing that I think is under-discussed is that while now the AI is mostly impacting office-related jobs, I think the day when it will also impact manual types of jobs is not that far and getting closer rapidly. So I think I wouldn't let the current condition change people's decision of whether to go to college, because I think in 10, 20 years, we will see even more automation of manual labor jobs than for professional jobs.
0: Yeah. Gad Levenon, chief economist at the Burning Glass Institute. Gad, thanks very much for your time. I appreciate it.
1: Thank you. Enjoyed it.

0: Every year on the highways and byways of this country, millions of cars and trucks run into wildlife. That's a problem. Yes, obviously for the animals. Also, though, for human safety and economic well-being. Those collisions cost drivers and their insurers billions of dollars a year in repairs. The thing is, there are actually ways to keep drivers safe and wildlife off roads. But a federal program that helps provide safe passage for deer and bears and elk and all the other critters out there runs out of money this year. Marketplace's Caitlin Tan takes us to Western Wyoming.
1: U.S. Highway 191 connects the town of Pinedale, Wyoming to Jackson Hole, Yellowstone, Grand Teton National Park. Tourists, daily commuters, and livestock trucks drive it. And there used to be this one dangerous stretch.
2: It was an absolute gauntlet, and it was terrifying to drive, especially after dark.
1: I'm standing on a hill above that stretch with Jill Randall. She's with Wyoming Game and Fish.
2: You know, a half a dozen pronghorn would get hit by a semi or something like that, and it would just be a bloodbath right down the highway.
1: You see, the road slices through a sagebrush ecosystem that's hundreds of miles long and is home to 40,000 pronghorn, which some people just call antelope. They travel through the area Randall and I are standing to get to their summer and winter ranges.
2: Pronghorn have been using this area to cross for over 7,000 years.
1: So even with a highway and traffic, they still tried to dart across. But that bloodbath gauntlet stopped about 12 years ago when a wildlife crossing was built.
2: So this is kind of a bridge that goes over the highway.
1: Randall walks with me over the grassy path lined with tall dirt berms. It's 150 feet wide.
3: Wow, so when you're really out here, it is wide.
2: Yeah, it feels a lot more connected to kind of the rangeland. You don't feel like you're standing on top of the highway right here.
1: It's one of two crossings in the area. Tall fencing lines the highway to funnel pronghorn to the bridges, and it was almost immediately effective.
2: For pronghorn, we've had about 100% reduction in mortality.
1: Other animals use this grassy freeway, like mule deer and sage grouse. They don't have to pay a toll, the people do. The project cost $11 million. Kind of a bargain, says Randall.
2: The cost of doing nothing was going to exceed the cost of constructing the project in less than 15 years.
1: Pew Research estimates about 200 people die each year from wildlife collisions. Thousands more are injured. And car repairs cost drivers at least $8 billion a year.
4: I've hit a deer before. It's absolutely terrifying.
1: Rebecca Boslow-King is with the Center for Large Landscape Conservation, and she was driving at night in Montana.
4: I mean, we just absolutely smashed a deer in the front of the car. Unfortunately, we were okay.
1: But the car wasn't. It all likely could have been avoided if there was a wildlife crossing structure.
4: They prevent collisions. They support public safety. They save money.
1: Congress set aside $350 million 5 years ago. Dozens of projects got money, like a panther and alligator crossing in Florida. In Nevada, 61 underpasses for the Mojave Desert tortoise.
4: The demand when those grants have opened has been like 5 to 1 in terms of available funding.
1: But the money is drying up.
5: There's so much work to do. It is overwhelming.
1: Marcel Hauser is with the Western Transportation Institute. He says some communities have gotten creative.
5: Increasing county taxes.
1: And in Montana, $20 from each wildlife license plate goes toward crossings. But when you're looking at a $10 million plus project, Hauser says you're going to need federal help.
5: Mostly because our roads are similarly funded. So the problems are associated with having roads and traffic.
1: It's an infrastructure problem. And there is another 5 years of funding earmarked in a bill that's sitting in Congress. I'm Caitlin Tan for Marketplace.

0: Coming up.
1: That would mean the city would have something worth $10 million on public land.
0: I mean, okay. First, though, let's do the numbers. Dow Industrial's down 328 today. That's 0.6 is the percent equivalent, 52,093. The NASDAQ down 204 points, about 0.8%, 25,981. S&P 500 slid 34 points, 0.4%, ended things at 75.85. Here's another number for you, 70%, 70. That's how much the national average for a gallon of diesel fuel has increased from 1 year ago, so says AAA. Currently at a record high of $6.26 per. Price of global oil benchmark Brent crude rose 2.8% on the day, $108 a barrel. West Texas Intermediate, hello, Cushing, Oklahoma, up nearly 4.5%, $105 for every single barrel of that. Kelly was talking about record cargo traffic at U.S. ports. Shipping and logistics company Matson picked up 0.8%. Star Bulk Carriers added 1.2%. Bonds down, yield on the 10-year T-note up to 5%. Actually, the close was 4.9999. 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
0: This is Marketplace. I'm Kai Rizdahl. All right, here's a question. What do you do if you're a 161-year-old kid's clothing company and you're trying to keep up in a retail economy that is changing almost every time you turn around? You rebrand is what you do. Carter's, perhaps better known to parents as purveyors of Oshkosh, Bagosh, and Skip Hop, is out with a new logo and a new marketing campaign as it tries to catch the attention of a new generation of parents who shop differently than their parents did in a slice of this economy that is dealing, as many others are, with changing demographics and sharper competition. Marketplace's Stephanie Hughes reports.
7: Carter's is the largest baby clothing company in the country. It has a bunch of known brands. So why the refresh?
8: The old logo was, frankly, pretty basic.
7: Tom Nikich is in equity research with Needham & Company. The old logo was block letters spelling out Carter's. The new one's in cursive. It has a little star where the apostrophe used to be. Nikich says it's more whimsical.
8: Kind of reflecting that, you know, children are, you know, the shining stars in our lives.
7: That fits with the new marketing campaign called Watch Them Glow. Nikich says the idea is to catch the attention of the modern parent, which there aren't as many of these days, because there's one big issue facing the children's clothing industry. There are fewer children.
8: Essentially, since the great financial crisis, the number of births in the U.S. has declined almost every year.
7: More than 700,000 fewer kids were born last year than in 2007. And there's increased competition to sell tiny pants for those existing kids, with digitally native brands popping up, and only so much parents are willing to pay. Neil Saunders is managing director with Global Data.
9: There's a lot of price sensitivity. Parents don't always look for the absolute cheapest thing because they are focused on quality as well, but they are laser focused on value.
7: One of those value shoppers is Jessica Pokerell. She has a 10-year-old son and a 9-month-old daughter. She looks for deals more now than when her first child was born.
10: I'm more likely to buy things used. and then I want to resell it. Let's say she has something, you know, nice name brand resellable that she gets a stain on. I am working in the laundry room to get that out.
7: She's part of the resale market for kids' clothing, which has expanded. That's yet another challenge for companies selling those tiny new pants. I'm Stephanie Hughes for Marketplace.

0: All right, let's take a little bit of a turn here, shall we? From kids' clothes to the heart of American capitalism, or more accurately, to an icon thereof. In New York City, down in Lower Manhattan, there's a statue that has come to symbolize Wall Street that is visited by hundreds of thousands, if not millions, actually, of tourists every single year. The Charging Bull sits just north of Bowling Green. Ben Frachtenberg wrote about the history of it for the City Reporter.
1: My name is Ben Frachtenberg.

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1: This final note on the way out today, there was new data from the Census Bureau this morning on household finances. Median household income hit $87,000 last year, $87,460 to be precise. The fly in the ointment, if you will, is that that 2025 data is before President Trump's war with Iran. Also, women who worked full-time year-round last year earned about 84 cents for every dollar that men worked. That is up, although obviously not enough, from 81 cents a year earlier. Jordan Manges, Anil Maharaj, Janet Wynn, Olga Oxman, and Virginia K. Smith are the digital team. I'm Kai Rizdal. We will see you tomorrow, everybody.

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